0: days after the World Health Organization declared it a public health emergency of international concern. Ron Klain was the White House Ebola response coordinator under President Obama. He says the risk of spread to the U.S. is small, but the more it spreads, the more the risk goes up.
1: It's a different part of Africa, and it's a different strain of Ebola. This is a strain of Ebola for which we have no vaccine and no treatments, and it's in a part of Africa which is conflict-laden and is adjacent to massive gatherings of refugees in South Sudan. So it's a highly dangerous place for this to happen.
0: Former White House Ebola response coordinator Ron Klain. The U.S. stock market gave back more of its record-setting rally today. This is NPR News from Washington. Nations across Asia are pushing for the use of more biofuels in transportation in order to slash dependence on fossil fuels. Asia is hardest hit by the ongoing energy shock caused by the Iran war. India is considering allowing vehicles to run on 85% or even 100% ethanol. Experts are split on the climate benefit of these fuels, stressing that other forms of renewable energy would likely be more efficient. Workers at the nation's largest commuter railroad were back on the job today after a three-day strike. The unions representing the Long Island Railroad workforce came to an agreement with the Metropolitan Transportation Authority late Monday. From member station WNYC in New York, Stephen Nesson reports.
2: The strike was the first one in over 30 years. The LIRR workers had been without a raise for 3 years. The union was in a dispute with the MTA over a pay bump in the last year of their four-year contract. The MTA argued it wanted an end to the rule that engineers get paid double for driving an electric and diesel locomotive in the same shift. While the details of the final agreement have not been released, LIRR President Rob Free says it's a good deal for both parties.
3: The unions had their stance, but we worked through it and we were able to come up with a compromise that works for everyone.
2: The unions still have to ratify the new contract. For NPR News, I'm Stephen Nesson in New York.
0: Pope Leo and Anthropics co-founder Christopher Ola are set to launch the Pope's first encyclical next week. It focuses on human dignity in the AI era. The new encyclical is expected to address AI within the church's social teachings, similar to past discussions on labor and justice. This is NPR News.
4: 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Other contributors include the estate of Joan B. Kroc, whose bequest serves as an enduring investment in the future of public radio and seeks to help NPR be the model for high-quality journalism in the 21st century. 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
6: The typical office worker checks emails 77 times a day. If you're like the rest of us, you may have already figured out that's not the most efficient use of your time. Welcome to First Coast Connect. I'm Ann Schindler. Today, we talk to a journalist and author who breaks down why setting boundaries can help make a better life, make better life decisions, and why more choices aren't necessarily a good thing. Later, a local research lab born of tragedy aims to help prevent heat-related deaths in the future. But first, David Epstein is a New York Times best-selling author, former senior writer at Sports Illustrated, and former investigative reporter at ProPublica. Most recently, he's the author of the book Inside the Box, How Constraints Make Us Better, and he joins us now via video. David Epstein, thanks so much for being here.
7: Thank you very much for having me.
6: So your inspiration for this book you talk about is a psychologist, and you're going to have to help me with the name, Mihai Csikszentmihalyi. And the inspiration was a book that he wrote that you have loosely translated into the great thing about being committed is you can sort of stop wondering about choices and start living your choices. Can you tell us what his philosophy is, how that, why that spurred you to start pursuing this book and really digging into what multiple choices can bring us?
7: Yeah, Csikszentmihalyi is most famously known for coining the term flow, which people might, even if they don't know him, might understand is the feeling of immersion in activity where you kind of lose yourself because you're so involved. And in his work about flow, he actually wrote about the importance of committing things in order to committing to things in order to enter into that state. So as he would say, you know, people try to keep their options open all the time. But in fact, when you make a decision, the great thing about committing to it is that you can stop wondering how to live and start spending that energy just actually living. And I came across this at a time when I had written a best-selling book called Range about the benefits of being a generalist. And I went independent and I had a million different interests and I really was having trouble figuring out what to execute on. So there were so many options, I couldn't decide what to do. And I came across his work when I was in that state and said, you know what, I'm picking this topic of constraints tomorrow and getting started on it. And as I delved more into that research, I saw all of this work that shows that we think in the abstract, we always want more options. But in fact, in practical terms, it often makes us worse off. I mean, even with things like entertainment options, where you would think more is always better. But in fact, since the introduction of infinite scrolling, people have been getting progressively more bored. Because the more options there are, the more you're always, even if you're doing it unconsciously, comparing what you're doing now to what you could be doing. And it spoils the experience of the moment itself. So it's just one example of how our drive to have more options can actually undercut our sense of well-being.
8: Will you explore a little more the idea of the cost, the fact that the time that we spend making decisions, decisions that might even in and of themselves be minuscule or indistinguishable almost, that that cost is actually a toll that we often don't account for?
7: That's right. And this one of the pioneers of this area was a psychologist and computer scientist and political scientist named Herbert Simon, who was a Nobel laureate. And what he showed is that we basically don't count the cost of time and energy that goes into trying to make the best decisions, whether that's, you know, buying a dishwasher or picking someone to go on a date with. And what Simon showed is that we aren't the people that economic models make us look like, where we can evaluate all of our options and make the best possible choice or do what's called maximizing. In fact, we have to do what Simon called satisficing, which is a word that he coined that's a combination of satisfy and suffice. And that means setting good enough rules for things and then stopping when you meet them and forging ahead. And Simon was an advocate of doing that very proactively, because what this huge body of psychological research shows is that if we try to maximize, like we try to get the best of all of our decisions, first of all, we can't actually tell. We don't have enough computational power to actually evaluate all our options and predict the future. And when we adopt that mindset of trying to go through every possible option, we end up less happy with our decisions, less happy with our lives, much more prone to regret, and all these sort of suite of poor outcomes. And so what you actually want to do is have good enough criteria for your decisions and just stop when they're met, because then you save your cognitive bandwidth for other things and are less likely to make yourself unhappy.
8: This book is deeply researched, and I understand that you spent as long or longer researching as you did writing. And yeah, at some point, I do want to talk to you about your process and how it was impacted by the research you were doing. But it's full of anecdotes and stories that bear out the research that you have found and the conclusions that you've reached. And I wonder, you know, what best encapsulates that messaging to you? There was a company that you talk about early on in the book called General Magic, which was really the epitome of freedom for engineers, freedom for people who are thinking creatively about technology and developments. And these were some of the early pioneers of a lot of the products that we know and use today and some of the words that we know and use today. Can you tell us a little bit about that company, what you found about its fallibility in terms of providing that really creative and wide-ranging freedom?
7: Sure, yeah. And so this is a story about the dangers of not having useful constraints, and was kind of emblematic of some of the other areas of research. So General Magic was the first so-called concept IPO in Silicon Valley history, where Goldman Sachs took the company public with just an idea because they were so visionary, not a product. And it was founded by, they were basically making the iPhone a generation early, more or less. And it was founded by three former Apple employees, two of whom had designed the original Mac, and one of whom, a guy named Mark Parrett, was his job in Apple was seeing the future of technology, and he was incredible at it. So in research, I read his 1976 Stanford PhD dissertation in which he coins the term information economy on the first page and predicts with eerie accuracy the next half century of technological change, both the promise and problems of misinformation, rising inequality, etc. And in 1989, in a notebook, he sketches a thin glass rectangle with no protruding buttons and a touchscreen that has rectangular apps that you can get. So he's basically sketching the iPhone. This is before the web even existed. Only 15% of American households even had a computer. And so his vision is so alluring that talent

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1: They don't have a clear customer. They called their customer Joe Sixpack, but they never defined who that was, so they didn't have a clear problem they were solving. And eventually, when they come out with this personal communicator, it's a complete disaster. Almost no one buys it. It has so many features, it's confusing to use. The user experience is terrible. And I interviewed dozens of former employees, and almost all of them would say some version of, I just couldn't figure out what not to do. They really didn't have these boundaries that forced them to choose and clarify their priorities. I think the emblematic interview was with an engineer named Steve Perlman, who was charged with creating a calendar function. And he wrote it to go from 1904 to 2096 and checked it in and thought he was done. And then a leader comes to him and says, Steve, you have to make this go back farther. Somebody might write historical apps. So he opens it up and writes it to go from year one to the future and checks it in and thinks he's done. Then another team comes to him and say, Steve, why are you tying it into this arbitrary religious context? You should go back to the beginning of astronomical time. And so he opens it up again and writes a calendar function to go from the Big Bang to the future. And so it ends up taking months, when if it had been just 1904 to 2096, it would have been four lines of code. But that's how everything at General Magic worked. Because they had the talent, because they had the resources, they had no limits. And so they just kept making the project bigger and bigger and bigger, and it completely collapsed under its own weight. But that said, the people who came out of that company were so scarred, and they learned the lessons of the importance of having boundaries, that they went on to create LinkedIn and Nest and eBay and the iPod and Android and, you know, Google Maps and Safari and Apple Watch. So it was this really emblematic example of the problem of too much freedom.
2: And talk about Nest, because that is a product and a product design process that you talk about. You spoke to the member of that former team at General Magic, Tony Fidel, who is behind Nest. And he had a very specific process that he gave his team, assigned them to begin work on this. Can you walk us through what that was and why he was so committed to a framework for that product?
1: Sure. When Tony was at General Magic, that was his first job out of college. And these people were rock stars to him. And so when the company went down in flames, he was really quite scarred by that. And so he came out of that as sort of a zealot for constraints. You know, we have to have boundaries because I can't go through that again. And so when he co-founded the smart thermostat company Nest, he forced his team to work inside a literal box, where he had them prototype the box, the packaging, before they had the product. Because he said, look, this will force us to prioritize what it is we want to communicate to a person who sees this on a shelf. And if it doesn't fit on this box, that means it isn't a priority. That doesn't mean it's not a good idea, but it's not a priority right now. And so he would use these, what he called these ultra constraint-based things, to force people to think really hard. And that's what useful constraints can often do, is force you to clarify your priorities. So Tony told me, you know, today he was also the lead designer of the iPod. And he told me today he mentors entrepreneurs. And the best advice he gives is to write the press release before you start the project, because it forces you to try to define what problem you think you're solving. And, you know, you're doing it on one sheet of paper only, and to force you to prioritize what are the most important things that you're trying to do and communicate here.
2: If you're just joining us, we are talking to journalist and author David Epstein. His new book is called Inside the Box: How Constraints Make Us Better. And it's about why fewer choices can make for smarter decisions. You can join our conversation on air by calling 904-549-2937. Or you can go to firstcoastconnect.org to find all the ways that you can connect with us. David, one of the examples that you talk about in the book is Dr. Seuss, a familiar figure in children's literature and in terms of books that teach kids how to read. And his creativity also is rooted in a very specific kind of constraint, which was the number of words he was using in a book. Can you talk about that challenge that he was given, how he initially reacted, but then kind of what it yielded?
1: Sure, yeah. Children's literature before Dr. Seuss was mostly really literal and quite boring. And he was asked to create a children's book. He was given a vocabulary list for kids and asked to pick about 200 words from it and write a book. And he looks at the list and he sees that there are very

0: very few adjectives. And he starts complaining to his wife. He says, he uses a fine Susian saying. He says, it's like trying to make a strudel without any strudels, which I thought was a funny saying. And then he just throws his hands up and says, you know what? I'm just going to take the first two rhyming words and write a book around that. And the first two rhyming words were cat and hat. And the rest is children's literature history. And it forced him to experiment with rhythm and developing this rollicking rhythm because he couldn't be expansive with vocabulary. And on the back of that success, a famous publisher bet him that he couldn't do it again using only 50 words. And that became Green Eggs and Ham, which again has the most rollicking rhythm of any book ever written because that's what he had to experiment with because he couldn't experiment with vocabulary. And so that's kind of the second pillar of what useful constraints do. One is they force you to clarify priorities. The other is they'll launch you into productive experimentation, exploration that you never would have been able to see if left up to your own devices.
1: Yeah, not just teaching kids how to read, but actually making reading fun when you're reading to children is an totally amazing innovation. You also talk about our misconceptions, though, of what freedom provides, what total intellectual or creative freedom provides. And you use throughout the book, you kind of weave in the story of the creator of the periodic table. Can you talk about what we know, what we think we know about that creative process and how it doesn't really align with reality?
0: Yeah, I mean, I learned the story of the discovery of the periodic table when I was taking chemistry in college. And the story is that in the winter of 1869, the Siberian genius Dmitri Mendeleev was trying to put all the chemical building blocks of the universe in order. And he didn't sleep for 3 days until he couldn't stay awake any longer. And then he falls asleep and he sees the elements swirling around in a dream. And then they snap together in this grid in an order where if you move across the grid, the chemical and physical properties repeat periodically, which is why it's called the periodic table. And by the way, it's not just a poster that hangs in classrooms. It actually showed us the where to find new materials and motivated the underlying search for atoms. So it was this huge discovery. And that dream story is celebrated by scientific societies. You know, Matthew Walker used it in his best-selling book, Why We Sleep. The mattress company Casper has used it in marketing. I learned it in college chemistry, but it turns out that it's utterly false. And not only false, but false in a way that obscures the real key to Mendeleev's success, which was that he had a contract to write a 2-volume intro to chemistry textbook. And he only got 8 of the then 63 known elements into volume 1. And so he had to get the other 55 into volume 2, and he had to do it in a logical way that would make sense to beginners. And so realizing he could no longer address one element at a time, he started looking for groups that he could describe at once. And it was in searching for those groups that he came across the periodic pattern. So he wasn't looking for a fundamental law of nature. He was looking for an organizational scheme for his textbook. And this is a classic example, I think the gap between the Mendeleev myth and reality is symbolic of something really important, that we overvalue complete freedom, what we think our brains would do if only we had more freedom, and undervalue the power of useful constraints to focus our energy and to launch us into this kind of exploration that we would never otherwise undertake.
1: Fascinating. I want to take a call from John in Riverside. Good morning, John. Go ahead.
2: Good morning. When I was in college, the head of the English department assigned me an essay, R.P. Blackmore's The Shorter Works of Thomas Hardy. This was so dense that when I was reading it, I thought I'd forgotten how to read. But his basic thesis was that when Thomas Hardy wrote free verse, it wasn't very good. But when he tried to, when he did write structured verse, like a sonnet, where there was a form that had to be followed, his poetry greatly improved.
1: John, I'm so sorry. Your connection there is just terrible, but I understand what you're saying, that Thomas Hardy, you know, when he was given the constraints of writing a sonnet, excelled, but couldn't write free verse. And there's examples like that throughout the book, David, that including famous artists that you talk about that were unable to render in a traditional sense and were forced, therefore, to experiment with new ways of creating, whether it's Jackson Pollock or Van Gogh, and also musicians like Duke Ellington, who rather famously procrastinated and needed structure. Will you tell us a little bit about the what he said about the creative process?
0: Yeah, and all those things. I mean, to poetry, right? Robert Frost said that trying to write free verse is like playing tennis with the net down. It doesn't give you enough of the challenge to kind of focus your energy. But Duke Ellington specifically was a chronic procrastinator. And as he famously said, I don't need time. What I need is a deadline. Because he found it basically impossible to focus well enough to do his best work unless he had a deadline. And a deadline, I think, is a constraint that all of us are familiar with. But there is some nuance there. Deadlines can either, prompt excellent creative problem solving, or they can diminish it. And it depends how it's used. So if a deadline leads someone to multitask, they end up performing worse. Their productivity is lower. The creative problem solving is worse. But if it leads them to hyper-focus and monotask, or if at work, you know, their boss gives them a deadline and then protects that focus, then you see this. Then you see the Duke Ellington effect, basically this rise in energetic and creative problem solving. So deadlines can be our best tool, but a little bit depends exactly how you use it.
1: All right. We are talking to journalist David Epstein. He's the author of Inside the Box, How Constraints Make Us Better. We are going to take a short break. We'll be back in just a minute.

0: Welcome back. We're talking to author David Epstein about his new book, Inside the Box, How Constraints Make Us Better. David, I want to ask you about what we know about modern choices, the amount of choices that we're asked to make on a daily basis, how that compares and how humans are equipped or perhaps not equipped to make as many choices as we're presented with on a daily basis.
1: Yeah, we have a historically unprecedented amount of choice. So the idea of that we could have too much choice would have been laughable at any other time in human history. But starting in about the 19th century, it actually became a central preoccupation for a lot of the greatest thinkers. And by any measure now, we are overwhelmed with choice. So an Oxford professor calculated that just looking at consumer options alone compared to pre-industrial societies, our choices have multiplied 100 million-fold, which dwarfs the increase in wealth. And there are all these strange psychological findings, like that as consumer choices go up like that, people start to view every purchase they make more as an extension of their identity. And it adds all this weight to every decision we make. And people become much more likely to regret their decisions because they didn't get the best of whatever it is they think they were doing, or these other options that they could have considered. And so it's really not good for our sense of well-being, this kind of drowning in choice. And it's led to a rise in behavioral traits that psychologists call maximizing. So where you're always trying to get the best of everything because you know there's so many possibilities out there. And maximizers are less happy with their decisions and their lives. They're more prone to regret. They're more likely to prefer reversible decisions, even though it makes them less happy and prevents them committing one way or the other. And so this explosion of choice that seems like it should only be good. You know, in economic models of humans, more choice is always better because it leads to better decisions. But in the reality of the way our brains are constructed, it actually often makes us less happy.
0: And so in your book, you actually make some recommendations, also on your website, things that people can do that are helpful constraints to apply in order to either focus your task or better define what it is that you're working on, or just to limit distractions. What among those are of chief importance to you, or you think perhaps the most helpful?
1: I think definitely some of the distraction limiting, and not just because of work productivity, but because we now know that lots of toggling, the way that algorithms are structuring our attention is not just making us less productive, it's making us far more stressed. So I write a lot about the work of a psychologist named Gloria Mark, who started studying people at work 25 years ago. And when she started, people would switch tasks every 3 minutes on average at work. Then by 2012, it was every 75 seconds. Then by 2022, it was every 45 seconds, at which point she found the average office worker was checking emails 77 different times a day. That's not 77 emails. That's 77 different times a day. And because your brain is like a whiteboard, where when you switch tasks, you erase, but there's still a residue that interferes with the next activity, the number of switches you make is directly proportional in a bad way to how productive you'll be by the end of the day. But we now know also that the number of toggles increases your stress. We can see this in physiological measures of what's called heart rate variability and looking at immune function. So what you want to do is start batching your work, where instead of doing those 77 different toggles to email a day, can you set one or two or three or four blocks in the day where for that half hour or whatever time it is, you're just doing email, not something else. And then you move to the next block where you're just doing that other thing and not switching to email. If you can divide your work into blocks, you'll be more productive and less stressed. But it takes time to adjust to, because what Mark found is that if you're interrupted by toggles and notifications all day, and then you turn them off or say, now I'm going to focus, you will self-interrupt with intrusive thoughts at the rate to which you've become accustomed. So these algorithms and notifications are training your attention to be very distracted. So when you start this out, start with just 15 minutes of monotasking and put a pad next to you, where when those intrusive thoughts about what you should be checking pop into your head, you write it down next to you. It's called cognitive outsourcing, get it out of your brain. Because in this day and age, if you're not structuring your attention, it's being structured for you. And again, that's bad for your productivity. And we now know that it really ramps up your daily stress.
0: I like, too, that you talk about not starting your day with email as something that can just set you down a million rabbit holes, as opposed to determining beforehand what your primary focus right. should be and how you can best accomplish that.
1: That's right. So at the end of every workday when you're shutting down, and it's good to have a shutdown ritual. I use the electric candle that I turn off at the end of the day. It's good to have a ritual that signifies, okay, now I'm shutting down for the day, because you need that recovery. But a last task should be, what am I going to pick up with tomorrow? So Ernest Hemingway, for example, would leave his drafts in the middle of a sentence so that he knew exactly where to pick up the next day, so he didn't have to spend time deciding where should I start. And so leaving that important task, what happens for most people is, if they don't define where they should start the next day, they start with things that are easy but low value. So at the end of your workday, write down something that's important that you know you should start on the next day, and then try to get that, you know, even if it's starting with 15 minutes, try to get that block of focused work on the important thing.
0: It's interesting, because often we think of email as something we can kind of accomplish and get done, but it doesn't necessarily leave you with that feeling. There's something else that you talk about in the book called subtract neglect bias. Can you explain what that is and why we should be making perhaps more of an effort to recognize all that we're doing and then taking some of those things away?
1: Yeah, so this is a hardwired human bias, where it turns out that we are programmed always to add in order to solve problems, instead of taking things away, even when taking things away is the better solution. And this is probably because for most of human history, having too much of stuff was not a problem. This is like a very modern problem. And so there are really interesting studies that demonstrate this. One famous one involved a Lego structure that people had to bolster so that it would balance a masonry brick over the head of a Star Wars stormtrooper figure. And people could add as many Lego pieces as they wanted, but they had to pay to add pieces. And almost everyone still added multiple pieces, when just taking away one obvious piece would have solved the problem. But we just overlook solutions that involve taking away until someone prompts us to look for them. And so in a more practical sense, one of the most useful exercises when I was doing my research for this book that I saw individuals and teams do was to make all of your current commitments visible. Like, post-its on a wall is a good way to do it. And usually what happens is people see that they have more in process than they could get done, even in a best-case scenario. And force yourself to say, if I had to cut one of these things out in the next 90 days, what would it be? And then do that. And it may feel bad, but we'll actually end up getting more done. So when I saw teams do this, they would implement a rule called stop starting and start finishing, where you weren't allowed to add a new project. They would make usually a funnel diagram. And you couldn't put a new project in the top of the funnel unless a current one came out the bottom, because it's a way to combat this bias that we have to always add. And unless you're doing these regular subtraction audits, you'll just end up with more tools, more obligations, more meetings, et cetera. So this should be a regular practice. I call it a subtraction audit.
0: I wonder, too, if you could just tell us in your own book, Inside the Box, this new book, how some of these lessons you learned were instructive in your own workflow.
1: Yeah, well, I mean, there's a big dose of me-search in this book. I was writing a book that I needed, because in my first two books, I wrote 50% over length and then had to cut back to get a book. It was incredibly inefficient, because I didn't really define well enough what I was doing. And so once I became a parent, I definitely didn't want to be writing a book and a half just to get a book. And so this time around, after I compiled my huge store of notes and research, and then I forced myself to make a one-page structural outline for the book. And this was taking 100,000 words of notes and condensing it to a one-page structural outline. And that forced me to ruthlessly prioritize what would go in the book and to find a structure that could coherently connect things. And I didn't start writing because I took my time on this process. I did research only and didn't write for a year into the process. But then I had this really well-defined container. And so when I moved into execution mode, I executed incredibly quickly and actually ended up turning in the book early. Very much because I took more time planning the boundaries this time around instead of jumping into execution. And then when I got to execution, it was very clear what I should be doing. So I both enjoyed the process more and was much, much more efficient.
0: Well, it is a fascinating read, and I really appreciate you joining us this morning. David Epstein is the author of Inside the Box, How Constraints Make Us Better. It's a fabulous book, and I really appreciate you sharing your wisdom with us. Thanks, David.
1: It's a pleasure. Thank you so much for having me.
0: All right. Up next, heat impacts on human health at a time of a warming climate.

0: Welcome back. A high-tech heat lab will test the impact of extreme weather on athletes, laborers, and the military. And it's because of those populations that Northeast Florida and the research lab has chosen the First Coast as home. Here to tell us about it, we're joined by the lab's director, Dr. Michael Szymanski, also assistant professor of kinesiology at the University of North Florida. Thanks for being here.
1: Oh, you're welcome. Thank you for having me.
0: All right. We're also joined by the lab's assistant director, Dr. Gabrielle Brewer. She is also a postdoctoral associate at UNF. Good morning.
2: Good morning. Thanks for having us.
0: So the lab's grand opening was yesterday, and congratulations, and also welcome to Northeast Florida. You guys are both transplants from the official headquarters of this lab at UConn in Connecticut. Yep. So you have come to this area to continue that research. Why here?
2: Yeah. So we are just so thrilled to be in the Jacksonville area. We came down from Connecticut not even a year yet. I do think we're already heat acclimatized from being down in the heat. It's hot here. And we had so much great work going on at the University of Connecticut that we couldn't do it all in one location. And so we were looking to expand. And our CEO, Dr. Doug Casa, picked Florida. All of the really important things that we need to study can happen down here. We need extreme heat, we need humidity, we need sunshine, and if we can get that as close to year-round as possible, we're going to be able to do some really incredible and powerful research throughout all communities down here. Athletes, warfighters, workers, and truthfully, anyone in between.
0: Yeah, and obviously there are a lot of people that work outdoors, there are a lot of people that have jobs that require them to spend a great deal of time outside, but the institute, the Corey Stringer Institute that this lab is a part of, is named for an athlete who tragically died about a quarter century ago.
1: Yeah, it'll be 25 years on August 1st of this year.
0: Yeah, and so what is it that the lab, I mean, takes his name, but also I would guess takes some inspiration from trying to prevent something similar? Remind us what the circumstances were of his death and how that informs the work that you're pursuing.
1: Sure. So Corey unfortunately passed away from exertional heat stroke. So when the body heats up too quickly during physical activity. So when he was at preseason football camp, he was not treated properly. So the treatment for exertional heat stroke is cold water immersion. So you put an athlete or a person who's getting too hot into a tub of ice and water, and that will cool them down to a safe level. And unfortunately, he did not receive that care. And so because of his death, Dr. Douglas Casa and his widow, Kelsey Stringer, started up the Corey Stringer Institute in order to advocate for athletes to prevent these preventable deaths from happening in the first place. And then, over the years, since the founding of the Corey Stringer Institute in 2010, we've expanded that to other physically active populations, such as the warfighters and worker populations.
0: That death occurred in Minnesota, which is not what we think of as the coldest place, Dr. Brewer. Florida, mm-hmm. obviously, much warmer than that. But all of our planet is warming, and all of the places that haven't been as warm are getting warmer, and places mm-hmm. that are already warm are getting much warmer. And it is a area of science that seems incredibly pertinent. There is a limit, however, as to what the human body can take. So what, beyond establishing those limits, what can your research show us about health impacts from heat?
2: Yeah, and I love how you first acknowledged that. The frequency, the intensity, and the duration of heat waves is just continuing to climb. I mean, if you look at the graphs, it's not just linear. It is exponentially increasing, which, when we look at that as scientists, it just kind of stops you in your tracks for a second. So our research has really two different angles. One, of course, is the treatment of exertional heat stroke. So what could have saved Corey's life? How should and how can coaches and anyone on the sidelines recognize and start treatment immediately? That's the key with exertional heat stroke. Mike's an athletic trainer, so his goal and anyone's goal in that profession is to get that body temperature down as soon as possible. So that's one component. But the other side, where the majority of our research is going to stem from, is on the prevention side. So how can you keep workers, athletes, warfighters, how can you keep anyone cool while they are doing whatever activity so that they can not only perform better, they can be more productive at work. And then most importantly, how can we keep that temperature down a little bit lower and for a little bit longer? When we start creeping up and get into really high temperatures, that kind of gets into our danger zone. So how can we keep people as cool as possible throughout a work shift, a sporting event, even when you're just out mowing the lawn, things along those lines?
0: It's interesting because in terms of prevention, we know that a couple of years ago, Florida specifically passed a law that prevents local municipalities, whether it's county governments or cities, from adopting laws to protect people who are working outside. That would have required shade breaks. It would have required water breaks. And now Florida law explicitly prohibits that.
2: Yep.
0: It is perhaps an area like many areas of science now that is no longer free of politics, but how does the work of trying to advocate for preventative care in heat circumstances run up against policies that may actually prevent those recommendations?
2: Yes. So we fight like crazy to try and change those policies. Policy is really the only thing, in addition to education, that can change, like substantially change a job site or a school. How they respond, what they follow, all of those guidelines really matter in terms of protecting the people that are in whatever institution they're involved in. And so we've been really involved on a state level, but also a federal level. So there is a proposed federal heat safety standard from OSHA that we just cross our fingers every day that someday it will go through. And interestingly, some states don't want to push for state level legislation. They would actually rather have a federal standard that is just a blanket policy for the whole country. And that's important for fields like construction and airlines where we're crossing state borders, because it gets a little complicated when maybe Florida someday would recommend this or mandate this, but then you go up to Georgia and they have a little bit different policy. So when we have workers crossing state lines, how are construction managers, industrial hygienists supposed to manage those operations? And also when we have contractors coming in out of state, which happens very frequently in the whole occupational sector down here, it's kind of challenging for these individuals who are responsible with managing so many different hazards, air pollutants, anything, chemicals. They manage all the hazards on a job site, and heat is just one of those hazards. So some policies, the best policies, have written out how you monitor the heat stress and then what you do when it hits a certain level. What are some intervention strategies? But if we don't have any policies, and it's kind of a free-for-all, and it's really just up to the safety manager, the employer, the company, on what they do and how they manage that heat hazard.
0: Yeah, it does seem like it would make sense to fall to OSHA as the federal regulator of workplace safety.
2: Yep.
0: Dr. Szymanski, in terms of the lab that you're running, can you describe a little bit how you are going to control conditions in it? And then also how you're going to make sure that you're able to ensure the safety of participants as you're presumably pushing them to some of their limits in a hot environment?
1: Yeah, absolutely. So our environmental chamber, so it's a climatic control chamber. We can go from about 32 degrees Fahrenheit all the way up to 120 degrees Fahrenheit. So a wide range in temperatures that we're able to simulate. We can also simulate down to 10% humidity all the way up to 90 to 95% humidity in our chamber. So we can mimic any type of climatic environment for the most part when it comes to the heat. And in terms of participant safety. So we utilize the gold standard assessment tool for core body temperature, which is rectal thermometry. And so all participants, anybody who comes into our lab, whether they're a participant in a research study, they're doing fitness testing or heat tolerance testing, they all have to insert a rectal thermometer for their own safety, because it is the gold standard assessment for core body temperature when performing physical activity in the heat. So we monitor that on our computers. We see it on a second-by-second basis. So as soon as somebody gets too hot in there, we also have a cold water immersion tub in the lab so we can cool them down to get them back to a safer temperature. But again, we monitor them very closely to prevent them from getting too hot in the first place
0: and
1: in our lab.
0: Who are you going to be partnering with? I know that some of the work that you're doing is on nutrition and the gut microbiome. Some of it is going to be maybe working more closely with the ROTC team at UNF, the ROTC members.
1: Yeah, so we've done some educational sessions with the ROTC members, and now that the lab's open, we're hoping to expand that to provide some testing services for the ROTC program. We also have tools to assess body composition. Dr. Brewer has a background in nutrition, so she's able to provide some nutritional advice and advocacy. And then, there's a number of other different partnerships and collaborators that we have. So obviously coming from the University of Connecticut, we have those collaborators there. So we're able to, you know, design a lot of really good research studies in collaboration with them to get as much data and as information as we can when conducting various studies surrounding the heat.
0: And am I correct in thinking that at some point you'd like to broaden the pool of people that you're able to either advise or involve to the entire student body at UNF?
2: Yeah, absolutely. So we want to involve as many students as possible. You can't do this work alone. Mike's dad has a saying, is it big team, little me?
1: Yep,
2: and team, little me. That's kind of something that we're bringing here to UNF, KSI at UNF. We are partnering also with Periweather, which is an environmental monitoring company. They monitor the wet bulb globe temperature, which we also preach is the gold standard from a scientific perspective. It's better than looking at heat index because it takes into consideration all the radiant heat that could come from the sun, asphalt, any machinery that's radiating heat. It just lets us capture heat stress a little bit more. We're also starting to do some work with Sporting Jacks athletes here, really helping anyone who needs some assistance in managing and tolerating the heat so we can do sweat testing. We actually hope to do a lot of that sweat testing in occupational settings down here. We don't really have that much data on worker health in terms of what are they sweating and then do they really need to drink a Gatorade solution that maybe an NFL player is consuming. They might not have the best diet, whereas an athlete might have a little less sodium in their diet. So do we actually know what type of beverages we should be recommending that they consume on site while they're working? So we have so many questions. We have a really long list and we're just so excited to get started. But yes, we are looking for more partners within the area and just trying to help and touch as many people as possible.
0: Well, it's exciting work, and I look forward to catching up with you as you guys continue it. But it's very nice to have you on today. Dr. Michael Szymanski, Dr. Gabrielle Brewer, thank you so much for being here.
2: Thanks for having us.
1: Yeah, thank you so much.
0: All right. Up next, just what is a jellyfish terrarium? We'll tell you and how you can make one of your own.

0: war in Iran is straining the region's economies and alliances. Gulf states are scrambling to hedge their bets, and the United States is no longer the steady hand it once was. The Middle East's old power map is being redrawn fast. What happens to the Middle East when the world's most powerful broker stops playing peacekeeper? That's next time on 1A.
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2: Officials in Box Elder County, Utah, recently approved a data center that will cover 40,000 acres.
3: All in favor, say aye. Aye. Motion passes. Thank you very much.
2: While county residents are fighting back. The story of Box Elder County and Americans' fast-rising mistrust of data centers. That's on the next On Point.
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1: Jacksonville Today is investigative reporting that breaks news. Voter guides. Answers to your Ask Jax Today questions. Ideas for what to do this weekend. Local history spotlights. 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

0: Welcome back. Some meditative creative time is the focus of a do-it-yourself crafting workshop in Springfield tomorrow. Here to tell us about it is Amber Letsum. She is the founder and creative director of Lerole Studio. Amber, good morning.
1: Good morning.
0: So we've promised to explain to people just what the heck a jellyfish terrarium is. It sounds like something that involves sea life. Not really.
1: Right.
0: Tell us what it is.
1: So it is a terrarium created with live plants such as air plants. And you, the way you put it all together, you connect it with a seashell, hang it upside down, and you get what looks like a jellyfish.
0: And you brought in a rendition of this terrarium. It's really beautiful. For folks who are watching our live stream, you'll be able to see it. But basically, you take kind of an urchin shell and you hang it off of a starfish.
1: Yes.
0: Dangling from the top. And then the air plant kind of comes out with almost like jellyfish tentacles hanging down.
1: Yes. Yes. So the beautiful thing about an air plant, it doesn't need water. It does need water, but it's going to get the water from the air around it. And it doesn't need soil. So it's really sustaining.
0: Yeah. And so once you create it, it'll be there pretty much forever.
1: Right.
0: So this is something that people can do, but it's not just a craft element. I mean, it's at a bar. People can have cocktails. It's built around the idea of making something, but also building community. Talk about how you came to this work, why you decided to start doing these seminars.
1: Yes. So in my personal journey to really prioritize mental wellness, I found that creating

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1: The ongoing support of these individuals and institutions, and friends of the NewsHour, including Kathy and Paul Anderson, and Camilla and George Smith. 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

0: This program was made possible by the contributions to your PBS station from viewers like you. Thank you.
1: Welcome to the NewsHour. Investigators are looking deeper into the motives of two suspected teen gunmen who opened fire at an Islamic center in San Diego yesterday. Law enforcement officials say they were radicalized online. More than 30 guns, along with a crossbow, were found at their residences, as was a manifesto with hateful and white supremacist views targeting a range of groups. All of this comes as the community there grieves its losses. A growing memorial in San Diego's Claremont neighborhood reflects a community in mourning after a deadly attack on the city's largest mosque. The attack on the Islamic Center of San Diego began yesterday, just before noon local time, when two teenagers opened fire, killing three people. Authorities said today the two gunmen met online and that law enforcement had found a manifesto targeting many groups, including Muslims.
2: We also identified writings and various ideologies outlining religious and racial beliefs of how the world they envisioned should look. These subjects did not discriminate on who they hated. And let me be very clear, to anyone that thinks that they can end the world through violence, they are sorely mistaken.
1: Imam Taha Hassan paid tribute to the three victims, Mansour Kaziha, Nadir Awad, and Amin Abdullah. All, he said, were closely tied to the mosque.
3: My community is mourning. My community is keeping our three heroes in their prayers. My community is around the three families trying to show support and sympathy.
1: According to police, mosque security guard Amin Abdullah initiated a lockdown before he died in a shootout with the suspects.
4: His actions, without a doubt, delayed, distracted, and ultimately deterred these two individuals from gaining access to the greater areas of the mosque, where as many as 140 kids were within 15 feet of these suspects.
1: Law enforcement arrived within minutes, escorting students from the center's day school to safety. 9-year-old Odai Shana was among the dozens of children forced to hide in classrooms as gunfire echoed through the complex.
5: I heard like a bunch of bad stuff, like gunshots. And plus, I went inside the closet with my whole class. We heard like 12 or like 16 gunshots. And then the SWAT team said, "FBI, open up," and they opened the door.
1: Police say the gunman, aged 17 and 18, also fired at a landscaper working down the street, though he was not hit. Authorities later found both teenagers dead inside their vehicle from apparent self-inflicted gunshot wounds. San Diego police say they received a call 2 hours before the shooting from the mother of the 17-year-old gunman.
4: And as she's beginning to provide that information to us, and it went from a runaway suicidal individual to homicidal, potentially homicidal, two suspects.
1: The attack came just days before one of Islam's holiest holidays. Many in the community say they are now living with immense fear.
6: Immense shock, panic of, oh my God, like, are my kids safe? Are our kids safe? Because these are our kids. These are my sisters and brothers in humanity.
1: Attacks on houses of worship remain relatively rare in the U.S., but incidents targeting religious communities have risen in recent years. Last year, six people were killed in shootings at churches in Michigan and Minneapolis. Temple Israel Synagogue in Detroit, which was targeted in an attack 2 months ago, said in a statement,

0: The images coming from San Diego are all too familiar to us. The synagogue also called for $1 billion in federal funding to help protect houses of worship. As the community mourns, the San Diego Sheriff's Department says it has increased security around houses of worship across the region. The shooting at San Diego's Islamic Center has understandably sent shockwaves through the Muslim community here in the U.S. For more, we turn now to Edward Ahmed Mitchell, Deputy Director of the Council on American Islamic Relations. Thank you for being with us.
1: Thank you for having me.
0: How has this shooting and the broader rise in anti-Muslim incidents across the country affected Muslim communities psychologically and emotionally?
1: Anti-Muslim bigotry in the United States is completely out of control. We have elected officials, members of Congress, governors, who have in recent months said that American Muslims should be destroyed, that Islam has no place in America, that we should ban the practice of Islam, that mosques are military outposts. Just last week at a congressional hearing, that language was used. And so when you see that sort of anti-Muslim hate, it's no surprise that someone took it very seriously and engaged in a horrific act of violence. So American Muslims, sadly, are accustomed to this. This mosque had security there for a reason, because we know about the potential threat. Now we feel after this incident, it's time for this to end. It's time for Islamophobia to no longer be the last publicly acceptable form of bigotry in our country. And that starts from the top down.
0: To your point about the level of security, we heard from the imam of the Islamic Center. He said the center had done everything possible to prevent that kind of attack. They applied for DHS grants. They employed armed security. They conducted drills. They had cameras inside and out. What challenges do mosques, houses of worship, face when it comes to protecting themselves in this day and age?
1: Yeah. Look, a house of worship is not a military fortress. It's a place where people come to worship, whether you're going to a synagogue, a church, or a mosque. And so it's very difficult to impose significant security restrictions without interfering with its ability to be welcoming to people of different faiths and, of course, the people there to worship. Having said that, it's absolutely a must, especially for mosques and other targeted houses of worship, to have security cameras, to have an armed guard, especially for major events, and especially if there's a school there. And we saw the benefit of this. Amin Abdullah, the security guard there, saved countless lives by combating these attackers, by engaging in a firefight with them and scaring them away and losing his life in the process. And so I can only imagine what would have happened if you hadn't been there at all. But it just goes to show you that, you know, even a security guard cannot stop the violence. That's why we have to stop the root of it, which is anti-Muslim hate, rampant anti-Muslim hate tolerated by our government, spread by our government and certain media personalities. Addressing that is the best way to stop this ongoing threat to mosques.
0: You mentioned the security guard. When tragedies like this happen, we all too often focus on the gunman, the motives. There's usually less attention on the victims. What more should we know about Amin Abdullah, this father of eight?
1: Well, there were three members of the San Diego Muslim community murdered in this incident. Amin Abdullah, obviously, is the security guard, has been widely recognized for saving lives. But also the other two gentlemen there, one of them actually, we're told, ran into the building after Amin was killed and went into the building trying to help, and he himself was killed as well. Another brother there was just killed as a bystander. And so all three of these men were beloved, respected members of that community. The Islamic Center of San Diego is one of the most prominent mosques in California and across the country. And so this attack is horrific, and that's why the community is standing strongly with the families of the victims and doing everything they can to make sure that they are supported in this horrible time, and also to make sure that this doesn't happen to anyone else again in the future, God willing.
0: In the roughly 30 seconds we have left, the Associated Press reports that the manifesto that was left behind had hateful rhetoric toward Jewish people, Muslims, Islam, the LGBTQ community, black people, women, the political left and right. At this point, what's the path forward here? What's it going to take to really lower the temperature?
1: Yeah. Look, this starts from the top down. As I said, if the president of the United States is engaging in open bigotry against various communities and members of Congress and governors in Texas and Florida, other states are doing that, it's no surprise you're going to see hateful rhetoric turning to hate crime. So we have to start with our political leaders. They've got to stop fomenting hate against various Americans. This is all our country. Everyone has the right to be here and live in peace and worship in peace. And so we need our political leaders to stop spreading hate, because it is endangering lives.
0: Edward Ahmed Mitchell, thank you for your time this evening. We appreciate it.
1: Thank you.

0: Well, there are new details on that deal the IRS and Justice Department struck with President Trump. The U.S. government has agreed to drop any tax claims and audits of the president, his sons, the Trump Organization, to include, according to a letter signed by Acting Attorney General Todd Blanche. It comes a day after the government announced a $1.8 billion so-called anti-weaponization fund to compensate some of the president's allies. Our justice correspondent, Ali Rogan, joins us now with the latest. So, Ali, let's talk about this provision that bars the IRS from looking into the president and his family. What more do you know about it?
1: Yes, this document appears to have been released this morning. It says that the IRS is, quote, forever banned and precluded from reviewing any tax returns filed by the president, his family members, or his businesses. This, Jeff, is part of that larger agreement that President Trump agreed to drop this $10 billion lawsuit against the IRS after leaks of his confidential tax returns several years ago. The document says that this applies to, quote, any matters currently pending or that could be pending. That's definitely not language that is very clear. I spent part of this afternoon trying to figure out what that meant. The DOJ told me this afternoon that it means that this agreement only applies to tax returns that have already been filed, not to future returns. I also spoke this afternoon to former IRS Commissioner John Koskinen, who said the language in this document was, quote, designed to be impenetrable. And the fact that it was released a day after the DOJ made this big announcement about this settlement and this $1.8 billion anti-weaponization fund suggests that they were trying to sneak it by the public, as Koskinen told me. It's worth mentioning, though, that President Trump has long complained and claimed that the IRS has been auditing him even well before he became president the first time. It's standard for the IRS to audit presidents each year, but a House Democratic investigation a few years back actually found that during President Trump's first term in office, the IRS only began one audit of 1 year of his tax returns, Jeff.
0: Okay. Ali Rogener, thanks to you.
1: You bet.
0: On Capitol Hill today, Acting Attorney General Todd Blanche defended the creation of the nearly $1.8 billion so-called anti-weaponization fund as part of that IRS settlement. It's meant to compensate Trump supporters who say they've been unfairly treated by the U.S. justice system.
2: And you're the president's consigliere.
3: Your perspective is completely wrong, Senator.
2: Well,
3: respectfully,
2: I think the facts will prove me right.
0: During an at times contentious Senate hearing, Blanche pledged what he called full transparency on who will receive payments. But Democrats slammed the fund as an illegal abuse of power. Maryland Senator Chris Van Hollen called it an illegal, corrupt, self-dealing scheme that could even benefit January 6th rioters, among others.
4: Yesterday, you created a $1.8 billion slush fund to dole out taxpayer dollars to the president's supporters, including those who attacked this Capitol on January 6th. That is pure theft of public funds.
3: And by the way, it is true that this is unusual. That is true. But it is not unprecedented. And it was done to address something that had never happened again either.
0: During a White House briefing today, Vice President J.D. Vance was also asked about the fund and the possibility of taxpayer money going to those convicted of January 6th related crimes.
5: We're just going to look at every case by case. That's all I'm saying. I'm not committing to giving anybody money or committing to giving no one money. What I'm committing to is a legal process to review these claims and to make sure that people who are mistreated by their government get a little bit of compensation because of it.
0: But even some top Republicans say they need more details about how this fund will work. Senate Majority Leader John Thune told reporters today that he is, quote, not a big fan. President Trump is throwing his support behind Texas Attorney General Ken Paxton in next week's Senate runoff rather than the Republican incumbent John Cornyn. In a lengthy social media post, Mr. Trump called Paxton a true MAGA warrior and said that he has gone through a lot, in many cases very unfairly, but he is a fighter and knows how to win. Mr. Trump is backing Paxton despite his numerous scandals. He's been indicted for fraud and was impeached and later acquitted by Texas state legislators. The winner of next week's runoff will face Democratic nominee State Representative James Tallarico in November. In California, more than 17,000 people were still under evacuation orders today as a wildfire threatens homes northwest of Los Angeles. The so-called Sandy Fire has now burned at least 1,300 acres in the hills above Simi Valley. and at last check, it was only about 5% contained. The blaze erupted yesterday and quickly spread, due at least in part to wind gusts topping 30 miles per hour. The cause of the fire is under investigation. The head of the World Health Organization says he is deeply concerned about the scale and speed of the Ebola outbreak in the Democratic Republic of Congo and Uganda. During their latest update in Geneva, authorities said there are now more than 500 suspected cases of the rare type of the disease and more than 130 suspected deaths. Health experts and aid workers say the virus went undetected for weeks as authorities tested for another more common type of Ebola. And that's left residents there living in fear.
6: I'm afraid of bringing the disease home to my family because I spend the whole day transporting people. I'm afraid of dying. That is what scares me so much.
0: The U.S. State Department announced a fund today to establish up to 50 Ebola response clinics in the DRC and Uganda. Americans are advised to avoid travel to affected areas, and the CDC says the risk to the U.S. remains low. Federal agents can no longer make arrests in and around New York City's immigration courts after a federal judge largely banned the practice from three Manhattan buildings. In the ruling, the court wrote that while, quote, there is a strong governmental interest in enforcing immigration laws, there is also a serious interest in allowing migrants to pursue asylum claims without fear of arrest. The decision follows months of dramatic scenes in courthouse hallways as individuals were arrested as they showed up for their immigration proceedings. But the court made clear federal agents can still make arrests if there is a threat to public safety. The nation's largest commuter rail system is up and running again after a tentative deal was reached to settle a strike at the Long Island Railroad. The first trains left shortly after noon today. Before that, tens of thousands of commuters faced a second day of travel headaches. The strike started on Saturday with workers calling for a pay raise in their long-running contract negotiations. The walkout was the first for the LIRR since the 1990s. The rail system serves around 250,000 riders each weekday between New York City and Long Island. On Wall Street today, stocks pulled back further from their recent highs. The Dow Jones Industrial Average fell more than 300 points on the day. The NASDAQ gave back more than 200 points. The S&P 500 posted its third straight loss. Still to come on the NewsHour, a look at the thousands of children whose immigrant parents have been detained under the Trump administration. One of the world's leading historians on Cuba releases a memoir at a pivotal time for U.S.-Cuba relations. And a twist on a classic play from two Russians who left their country after the invasion of Ukraine.
7: This is the PBS NewsHour from the David M. Rubenstein Studio at WETA in Washington, headquarters of PBS News.
0: The Trump administration is moving to roll back limits on some PFAS, the toxic forever chemicals found in the drinking water of millions of Americans. The Biden-era rule set the first national drinking water limits for several PFAS compounds, but industry groups argued the standards were legally flawed and too costly to meet. EPA Administrator Lee Zeldin says the chemicals still need to be addressed, but that the previous administration overreached.
8: There are two ways to act on PFAS. You can do it the way the last administration did, where a regulation would be rushed out the door. Certain steps were skipped as the law had required. The water systems were giving deadlines that many of them have communicated to us that they're going to have trouble meeting. And we left the rule open to be struck down in court. That approach makes for a good press release and doesn't make for cleaner water.
0: William Brangham has been reporting on this and joins us now. So, William, before we get into these changes, remind us what these chemicals are and why scientists are so concerned about them.
9: PFAS are these remarkably resilient, durable chemicals. I mean, they're kind of a wonder of chemistry. They are in dental floss and couches and Gore-Tex and nonstick pans. They have helped revolutionize certain industries. But they are also some of the most insidious pollutants on the planet. We call them forever chemicals, as you mentioned, because they just do not break down out in nature, and they have spread everywhere on Earth. I can't think of a place that they have tested and looked for them where they have not found them all over the globe. They get into us by us eating food that has PFAS in them, by products in our own lives, and by drinking water that is contaminated with that. I mean, it is estimated that almost all of us humans on Earth have PFAS building up in our bodies. That's the concern.
0: And the Biden administration sought to restrict the amount of these chemicals in drinking water. We heard the EPA administrator say that, yes, this is an issue, but they still are overturning the Biden era rule. So what's the EPA's argument?
9: They argued that the Biden administration went too far, too fast, and that according to the Clean Water Act, they didn't follow all the appropriate procedures, and thus these rules could be struck down in court, which the industry was trying to do. The chemical industry and associations of water municipalities have argued that the cost of filtering PFAS out of drinking water, which we can do, they argued that it was much too expensive and that the benefits were just not there for the public. The chemistry industry has also argued that they have really reduced the use of PFAS in a lot of different products, but that certain types of PFAS are still essential to certain industries and that they've got to keep them.
0: So what have the supporters of the Biden era rule said in response?
9: I mean, as you can imagine, Jeff, they are livid. They argue, yes, it might be expensive to filter chemicals out of the water, but that is a cost that the companies that polluted the water in the first place ought to be paying, and that the benefits that if we get reduced levels of cancer and thyroid disease and obesity and all these other health implications that are linked to PFAS, that is worth the cost. This is how Ken Cook, who runs the Environmental Working Group, put it about this move today. He said, quote, the Trump EPA is caving to chemical industry lobbyists and water utility pressure. And in doing so, it is condemning millions of Americans to drink contaminated water for years to come. The price of this decision will be paid by ordinary people in the form of more PFAS-related diseases. The interesting thing about this, Jeff, is that the criticism is not just coming from environmental groups. A big slice of the president's own base, the MAHA, the Make America Healthy Again movement, spearheaded by RFK Jr., they have pushed very hard to get chemicals out of our food and water. And they have been resistant to any attempt to roll back rules about things like this. In fact, RFK Jr. was at this announcement with the EPA administrator yesterday. And at times, he sounded like the RFK Jr. of old, the sort of champion decrying chemical contamination of our water supply. But he and this administration argue they will protect us from PFAS, but just not the way the Biden administration did. That is the test. We have yet to see how they're going to do it.
0: Liam Brangham, thanks as always for this reporting. I appreciate it.
9: Thanks, Jeff.

0: Since the start of President Trump's second term, the administration has detained nearly 500,000 immigrants in the U.S. That's according to a new report. But the number of children they leave behind and what happens to them, most of whom are U.S. citizens, is largely unknown. Our White House correspondent, Liz Landers, has more. Liz?
1: Jeff, that new research from the Brookings Institution finds that by detaining 400,000 immigrants over the past 14 months, the Trump administration also stripped about 145,000 American children of at least one parent. Data from the Department of Homeland Security calculates a much smaller number, 60,000. Tara Watson is one of the Brookings study's authors, and she joins us now to discuss that discrepancy and more. Tara, thank you so much for joining us.
2: Glad to be here.
1: The Washington Post recently reported a story about a woman who was in the United States illegally and was deported without her toddler, Orlin Hernandez-Reyes, who was a U.S. citizen. The child was left with a violent uncle who allegedly murdered him. How much information is the government collecting on cases where a U.S. citizen child is left without their parent?
2: There's surprisingly little information provided by the government about the children of people who are detained or deported. The government does produce annual statistics, but we believe those to be quite an undercount. Probably only about half of children are recorded in that way, both because ICE doesn't always follow the directive to ask people whether they have children in the U.S., but also because immigrants don't always feel comfortable sharing that information for fear of further enforcement against their family.
1: You mentioned ICE asking those questions. They're supposed to ask detainees about their parental status. Why doesn't that always happen?
2: I think ICE isn't really in the business of child welfare. That's not their primary mission. And when we're talking about citizen children who they wouldn't be doing an immigration enforcement related to, they would prefer to just move on. And if the person that they're arresting or detaining doesn't bring up a child, they may have an incentive to not ask the question.
1: How common is it for the children to remain here when their parent does get deported?
2: We don't have perfect information about that. Again, this is an area where there isn't enough transparency. We believe that in most cases, the children, especially the citizen children, are staying in the U.S. with friends and family. Unfortunately, sometimes, as in the case you mentioned earlier, there isn't a great option for a parent to leave the child with, and they end up choosing a situation that may not be great for the child in the long run.
1: Who are these citizen children that get separated from their parents? I know you guys gathered some information about what parts of the country they're from, how old they are, the parents' country of origin that they're deported back to. Paint that picture for us.
2: Sure. So the children are all ages. About a third of them are under age six. And it, of course, it goes up all the way up to age 17, which is the oldest age we consider to be a child. They're largely U.S. citizens, as was said earlier, and their parents come from a range of countries, but the most dominant countries are in Latin America and Central America.
1: What happens to these children when their parents are detained? What are the welfare systems in place, and what's the emotional support for these kids that's supposed to be offered?
2: So really, there is no system in place, which is part of what motivated us to do this study and try to better understand, at a minimum, how many children we were talking about. The ICE doesn't have an obligation to provide for the welfare of those children as long as someone is taking care of them. The child welfare system also doesn't have an obligation to get involved unless there's an accusation of abuse or neglect. So really, there is no system that is looking out for these kids, making sure the placements they're in are safe. And I think that's a problem.
1: You mentioned that there are potential gaps in the government data right now. How confident are you in your data? Explain this methodology.
2: I can explain how we came up with these estimates. Since we didn't have numbers from the government, what we had to do is take information on the detainees, which we do have access to. We know things like what country they're from, how old they are, whether they're male or female, whether they're married. And then we turn to survey data. We look at survey data of undocumented immigrants who are living in the U.S., and we say, well, we know a certain fraction of people who have a certain age or marital status have kids, and they have a certain number of kids per parent. And so we applied those numbers to the detainee population, which we do know about.
1: Why is this research necessary? What's important for the public to understand about your findings?
2: I think the most important thing is that the children that we are deciding collectively to separate from a parent or both parents need to have their well-being ensured, and we don't have a system in place for that. As a first step, the government should be providing data on how many children and what's happening to those children. For example, some children are being put on deportation planes, even as U.S. citizens. They're not being formally deported because they're citizens, but they may be going with their parents at their parents' request to the country of origin of the parent. We don't have any statistics that are publicly released about this. So the government should be sharing what they know, and they should be ensuring that the data on the children is collected so we can make sure that the kids are in good situations.
1: Tara Watson, thanks so much for joining us.
2: Thanks.
0: Only about a third of Americans now believe a four-year college degree is worth the cost. And increasingly, students and families are questioning it, too. As many colleges across the country face shrinking enrollments, more than 60 institutions are now offering students a faster path to graduation. Fred DeSam-Lazaro reports as part of our series, Rethinking College.
3: At Johnson & Wales University in Providence, Rhode Island, signs of a typical spring are everywhere. A graduating class is honored as they prepare for their next stage in life. Some students play catch on campus green space, while others, like sophomore Jaden Stewart, begin shifts at summer jobs.
4: I felt like I needed to be in hospitality, and that's kind of why I went here, because I knew it's what I wanted to do.
3: Stewart, a hospitality management major, represents something entirely new at Johnson & Wales, however. After transferring from the University of Maine last fall, Stewart became part of an inaugural class of more than 90 students now on track to graduate with a bachelor's degree in 3 years.
4: Even though it's 3 years, I'm still taking the classes that I need to take. I'm still doing the work that I need to do. And yes, I'm taking, you know, major specific courses with less electives, but they're still going to be specific to what I need to do in the workforce.
3: Freshman Katie McPartland is also a three-year student majoring in criminal justice.
5: None of the schools I applied to offered that, and I think it was a big factor in coming here because I really just want to work in the field as soon as I can and get the internships and get the experience.
3: McPartland hopes to one day work as a forensic psychologist, interviewing and advocating for victims of crime. She says for most students who pay around $45,000 a year in tuition, there's an immediate benefit to the three-year degree.
5: The most obvious and universal benefit is that you save the tuition. And then for myself, I think it is being able to take the classes that I want that are targeted towards criminal justice students that really help you get engaged into what you will be going into.
3: Provost Richard Wiscott designed the three-year curriculum at Johnson & Wales, a university that now serves more than 8,000 students on two campuses. He says the idea was to start by offering three-year degrees in fields with an immediate need for qualified workers.
6: The traditional four-year model is around 120 academic credits. We've designed our programs to be between 90 and 94 to 96 credits, but that can still be completed in six academic semesters, so 3 years.
3: Wiscott says the three-year model also represents a much-needed rethinking for Johnson & Wales, whose student enrollment has dropped by about a third over the last decade. The university was also forced to lay off more than 90 employees last year. Across the country, more than 300 colleges have closed since 2008.
6: Higher education is in a time of crisis right now. Public perception is lower than it's ever been. People are struggling to find the value in a college education. Tuition increases year after year after year. Families can't do it anymore. And so we have a responsibility to look at creating new ways of educating our students.
7: The degree in three is rapidly gaining acceptance in the world of higher education. Dozens of universities across the United States are now either offering it or planning to offer the option to students.
8: There is nothing magical about 4 years.
3: Chancellor Lori Carroll says the three-year degree was rolled out during the pandemic at the University of Minnesota, Rochester.
8: Look at the statistics across the country of how many students take 6 years to do the four-year. of course, making it way more expensive, and we cannot say that we're being successful.
3: This campus, which opened in 2009, has created a pipeline for the rapidly growing Mayo Clinic. Half of all graduates across healthcare fields begin their careers here. Its 1,100 students get paid internships and training alongside leading medical professionals, all while completing their undergraduate degrees 1 year earlier.
9: What did you presumably cut out, and how did you compensate for that?
8: Nothing was cut out, but the design was to use summer to embed a paid internship that was a year long and have that supported in such a way that it was credit-bearing, and to teach the courses in 7-week blocks rather than the traditional 14-week semester.
3: That means 3-year students like Veda Goplin still graduate with the traditional 120 credits.
10: More students would come to, you know, these 4-year universities if, you know, these 3-year programs were, you know, offered or even advertised a little bit more, just because you do save a whole year, and you save a whole year of time and money as well.
3: Goplin's 3-year degree, which she completed this month, also guarantees her a spot in a master's program at UMR to become a physician's assistant, she hopes, at the Mayo Clinic.
10: I'm a big planner, and to have kind of that peace of mind that I would be accepted into PA school right out of high school was like just an absolute selling point for me.
11: I think I'll miss the flexibility of being a college student.
3: Vishnuram Balasubramani is about to graduate after 3 years, and he already has a paid job as a research technologist at Mayo. He plans to eventually go to medical school. And yet, he says there are drawbacks to the faster pace.
11: I do wish I had the opportunity to stay for much longer. I find being a college student opens up a lot of opportunities. And so being on a 3-year path kind of puts you on a limited time mode. And so you kind of have to suck up as many opportunities as possible. And so I think that's a disadvantage of graduating in 3 years, which I've recognized now.
3: Critics also warn that losing a year cuts classes designed to expand students' worldviews and leaves them ill-prepared for a job market now being reshaped by artificial intelligence. But back at Johnson & Wales, Provost Richard Wiscott is optimistic, even though he admits questions still remain about how both employers and graduate schools will view 3-year degrees.
6: I'm the first one to admit we still need to collect the evidence to make sure that we are adequately preparing these students. But we've done the right planning and the right thinking, and everybody had enough positive things to say about this that it gave us even more energy to move forward.
3: Moving forward, Wiscott says he expects Johnson & Wales to start offering more students in more majors the opportunity to pursue a 3-year degree. But that doesn't mean he believes it'll be a silver bullet for all students, especially ones who might need more time in college to decide on a career path.
6: I am not advocating that 3-year degrees should replace all 4-year degrees. I think there is enough space in the marketplace for both options. But there's a whole nother group of students who are very focused, who know what they want to do with their life, who don't want to spend the time exploring. They want to jump right into their chosen field of study, get as much experience as possible, and be prepared to hit the job market running.
3: A volatile job market that universities are trying to keep up with as they determine how best and how long to prepare their students. For the PBS NewsHour, I'm Fred DeSamlazaro.
0: Historian and Pulitzer Prize winner Ada Ferrer has spent her career exploring history, identity, and memory. In her new book, Keeper of My Kin, she turns inward, tracing her own family story across generations while examining the larger forces that shaped Cuba and the U.S. alike. I recently spoke with her about her family history and the stories that families choose to carry forward. Ada Ferrer, welcome to the NewsHour.
12: Well, it's great to be here, Jeff.
0: This book begins with this image you paint of your mother holding you in her arms as she leaves Cuba. This was in 1963. But she also leaves behind your brother, Poli. Mm-hmm. And you write that your mother told and retold this migration story for decades, but she omitted that central fact. Why do you think silence became such a key factor in your family history?
13: Yeah. Well, it's strange. My mother was a storyteller. She loved telling stories, and she would repeat them over and over again. So the story of our leaving Cuba is, you know, the way I tell it in the book, the struggle at the airport, her heels, me in her arms, weighing her down, you know, the person in Mexico who helped us arriving in the Freedom Tower. It goes on and on. And yet, in that narration, he was never there. It, on some level, it makes no sense, because my brother Broly was never a secret. He was always a part of our life. You know, my mother used to send him presents. She used to read me his letters. I used to kiss his picture. You know, he was always there as an absence. Mm. So it really made no sense for her to leave him out of the story. But I think it was her own guilt about having left him that meant that when she tried to tell this story of her departure with me, it was a story about us, the two of us facing the world. And to tell the story that way, adding my brother left behind, just kind of interrupted it a little too much.
0: And the most devastating part of that story is that she never said goodbye.
13: Yeah.
0: For folks who haven't read this book yet, help us understand why he didn't make the trip.
13: Bully, my brother, was 9 years old when we left, and he was her son from her first marriage. So Bully's father was a member of the Revolutionary Police. This is year four of the Cuban Revolution, led by Fidel Castro. And he didn't think it would look good for his son to leave for the U.S. And so he denied permission. And I think he was also kind of a vindictive man and just didn't want my mother to be happy. And so he refused to sign the paperwork that was needed for Bully to get his passport and travel with us. And everyone thought, my mother thought, my grandmother thought, my aunts thought, my father, who left before we did and was already in New York, we all thought that when my mother and I left, that Bully's father would see that he should give permission and that he would relent. But he never did. And so the separation kind of stretched on and on. And then in terms of her not saying goodbye, that part of the story I didn't learn until I was a little older. But for me, it was kind of crushing. I couldn't imagine it. And it just made it hurt that much more. But then, you know, I as a historian, as a person, I always try to put myself in other people's shoes. It was a different time.
0: You mentioned that you're a historian. I would add that you're one of the country's leading historians of Cuba.
13: Thank you.
0: What did it mean as you were writing this book, writing this memoir, putting the historian's lens on your own family? You exist in this sort of dual context of historian and daughter. How did you negotiate that?
13: There's a way in which I've been doing it all my life, or all my writing life, certainly. I became a historian decades ago. I've always worked on Cuba. My decision to work on Cuba had everything to do with who I am and the story of our family and where we came from. So I've always been a historian who feels herself and feels her family to be part of the story. My family was a very humble family, and our story was made by history. Everything that happened in our family, the migration, the family separation, unfolded in this broader historical context of the Cuban Revolution, of U.S.-Cuban relations, of U.S. immigration policy. And all those things, which we tend to think of in abstract, you know, geopolitical and bird's eye kind of view, all those things have an enormous impact on families day to day.
0: You know what struck me about your story is the way your mother preserved letters and mm-hmm. photographs and greeting cards, I mean, small scraps of paper.
13: Right.
0: This living archive for you. Do you think it struck me as an act of resistance against erasure?
13: Yes. Yes, absolutely. I mean, I think that's the perfect way to put it. And she was doing it her whole life. And then after she died, you know, I mean, I knew she saved things, but the way she saved things was a complete surprise. So she actually labeled artifacts around the house with masking tape on the bottom. But the main thing that she saved, and the thing that was most important for this book, is that she's, and I didn't know these existed until after both my parents had died. The main thing she saved was the letters that my brother had written to her after we left. Mm-hmm. So we left on April 27th, 1963. His first letter is dated May 4th, 1963. And so these are letters written by my brother, Boli. He's a little boy. His handwriting's not good. He makes lots of spelling errors, very little punctuation. And he's writing to her about his life, about the family, about being left. But he doesn't write, you know, it's interesting. He doesn't write with a lot of emotion or a lot of palpable emotion. But you read the letters carefully and the emotion is there. So he'll say things like, there was one that just really got to me. He said, Mommy, if you only knew how happy I get when I receive a letter from there. It makes me so happy. I get so happy that sometimes it makes me sad. You know, and he's, you know, a 9-10-year-old boy, and the weeks are going by and the months are going by and there's no re-encounter. And those were brutal to read.
0: The title of this book, Keeper of My Kin, it feels like a declaration of responsibility. Mm-hmm. Did you feel that you owed your family something?
13: Yeah, in some ways I feel like I owe them everything, you know? So it's interesting. My mother saved all these things. I think she knew, she was saving it for all of us, but I think she always knew that I would do something with it. I was always asking her questions. She would roll her eyes. She knew what it was about. My father, I talk about this in the book. My parents both had sixth grade educations, right? They both grew up in the countryside. They came here, and she worked in a clothing factory. He worked as a short order cook in a Manhattan hotel. In his 70s, my father began to write, and he wrote and he wrote and he wrote. And he wrote letters to Fidel Castro and Latin American presidents and Katie Couric and, you know, George Bush and Bill Clinton, you name it. He wrote poems, he wrote all kinds of things. But I would see all the papers kind of get, the pile of papers get bigger and bigger. And I always said to him, you can't throw those papers out. Those papers are mine. And no one threw them out. I think they always knew that I would take those papers, that I would do something with them. At the very least that I would read them, you know?
0: And write a book like this.
13: I'm not sure about that.
0: I read a lot of memoirs in this job, and this one, it's a triumph. Congratulations.
13: Thank you
0: for speaking with me about it.
13: My
0: the
13: pleasure.
0: The book is Keeper of My Kin, Memoir of an Immigrant Daughter, Ada Ferrer. A real pleasure to speak with you.
13: Yeah, great to be here. Thank you.
0: Now, a different kind of migration story, one involving theater and two Russians who left their country after the invasion of Ukraine and are now rebuilding their lives and careers in the U.S. Senior arts correspondent Jeffrey Brown reports on a recent production in New York for our Art in Action series, exploring how art and democracy shape one another as part of our Canvas coverage.
14: It's a play within a play. Ow! With cabaret humor, even slapstick.
15: They're bombing! Bombing!
14: Alongside the drama of loss of friends, family, and country.
16: And I'm very thankful to all of you for allowing to tell a personal, sometimes even dramatic story in a playful way.
14: For Alexander Malachnikov, the creator and director of Seagull True Story, this is personal. It's based on his own story.
17: What did you most want to bring out in this play?
18: I think the value of art, as air and water for some people, and not only for people who make it, but sometimes for people who watch it. But choosing between food and art, anybody would choose food if we are dying of hunger. But for me, I literally realized through this experience how without doing theater, I start kind of dying inside.
19: Let me speak to him. Yes, sir.
14: Seagull True Story, recently at New York's Public Theater, plays off Anton Chekhov's classic The Seagull and tells of a young Russian theater director named Khan, Malachnikov's alter ego, about to achieve his dream of directing a play at the world-renowned Moscow Art Theater. when a very different kind of drama intervenes, Russia's invasion of Ukraine in February 2022.
18: In the beginning, you don't think it's forever. Or maybe some people understood. I didn't.
14: 4 years later, Malachnikov, who in his 20s had already directed productions at leading Moscow theaters, including the Bolshoi,
20: Happy birthday!
14: Celebrated his 34th birthday with the cast of Seagull in New York, where he now lives and works.
21: Oh, wow.
22: I had a team of 40 people who was working for me. I signed all documents and I left.
14: Also a new New Yorker, the producer of Seagull True Story, 47-year-old Sofia Kopkoff.
22: I came here without any plan, so I stayed with my friend. I told him I'm going to be there for a week. I ended up for a month. And then after a month, I realized that's it. That life is gone.
14: That former life included heading her own production company that put on prominent contemporary theater and dance performances in Russia and abroad. Not overtly political art, but, she says, a form of activism nonetheless.
22: I wanted to open this window to the freedom to show them, okay, another world exists. There is different type of art, for example, or different forms of art. And in a way, this is my type of activism, to show something that is relevant, that it's timely.
14: Russia's invasion of Ukraine ended that. She left within days, taking her two younger children, joining an older daughter who was studying at NYU.
22: I had a nice life back then. I had a comfortable life. I have home, friends, projects, successful business. But I had my doubts in my country. I woke up in the reality that we're killing our neighbors. For me, it was obvious I need to live for the sake of my kids. I don't want them to get used to the idea that war is normal. And it's a very hard decision because you're not just changing your life from one comfortable life to less comfortable. You're changing the destiny of your kids. It's a very big responsibility.
14: Huge changes, big struggles, documented in a memoir titled Arts Hustler, A Story of Resilience, along with some advantages, including having international experience and contacts. And within 2 years, she had co-produced Our Class, a play set in Poland during World War II about neighbors turning on neighbors. It had successful runs in New York, Boston, and most recently San Francisco. In pre-war Moscow, Alexander Malachnikov had demonstrated in support of prominent Russian dissident and opposition leader Alexei Navalny. And after the invasion of Ukraine, he registered his protests with a series of anti-war posts on social media. And danced to Ukrainian music in the Russian version of Dancing with the Stars. His name was taken off production credits, and he says he received death threats. In August 2022, he left Russia, enrolling in a graduate film course at Columbia University. From that came a short film titled Extremist, based on the true story of a young Russian woman whose public protest of the Ukraine war, putting anti-war and anti-Putin messages on grocery items, led to her imprisonment. The film would win various international awards and was also shortlisted for an Academy Award for Best Live-Action Short. Today, Malachnikov can see the positive impact of the upheaval he went through.
18: Because collapse motivates you to rebuild and really develop as a person. I didn't really want it to happen again. We just, like, built something here. I would love a few more years to build more. But the feeling of apocalypse, and of course I want to say that, like, this, my little art apocalypse is nothing compared to what people lost in Ukraine. But still, you lose your career that you've been building for 10 years. It's healthy sometimes to lose it.
14: The second half of Seagull True Story is partly based on Malachnikov's experience after coming to the U.S., including the overt commercialism of the theater world here and what he says were different kinds of restrictions on language and expression he encountered. And the play includes a moment amid the crackdown in Russia in which one character asked the American audience,
23: "And something like this could never happen in America, right?"
18: Right, and there's always, it's interesting, it's not a laugh, it's not a clap. Everyone's like, I hope that this play, maybe not in everyone, but in somebody, it would leave some thought or some concern about what's going on in U.S. today. And I hear it a lot, and many people who saw it a year ago, and now they're like, wow, this is about Iran now.
14: Malachnikov and Kapkov say New York is their home now. Both have become U.S. citizens and aim to further build lives here, with their artistic work leading the way.
22: Theater is very similar to democracy. It should be a free space. There are people allowed to ask any questions. I believe in democracy, and I love this country, and I have hope for America. I'm American now, right? I don't have any hope for Russia, unfortunately. And what Putin did, he destroyed life of many generations. I don't like a lot of stuff that's going on here in America, but America is even younger than the Bolshoi Theater in Moscow.
17: America the country.
22: America the country, United States.
14: Good perspective from the theater world to today's political realities. For the PBS NewsHour, I'm Jeffrey Brown in New York.
0: And that's the NewsHour for tonight. I'm Jeff Bennett. For all of us here at the PBS NewsHour, thanks for spending part of your evening with us.
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1: 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Carnegie Corporation of New York, working to reduce political polarization through philanthropic support for education, democracy, and peace. 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And with the ongoing support of these institutions. 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Thank you.

0: This is Asian View from NHK World Japan. I'm Keiko Kitagawa. Philippine President Ferdinand Marcos Jr. has welcomed Japan's decision to allow the export of lethal weapons in principle. Marcos says the policy shift is advantageous for the Philippines. He says security cooperation will be high on the agenda when he meets Japanese Prime Minister Takaichi Sanae in Tokyo during a state visit that starts May 26th. Marcos says the relationship between the two countries has entered a new phase and that he's grateful for Japan's support. Thailand's Prime Minister has ordered an investigation and tighter safety measures after a cargo train hit a bus in Bangkok. 8 people died. The incident has sparked concerns over safety at level crossings, especially those on roads that are constantly congested. Prime Minister Anutin Chanvirakun says officials should consider reducing the number of such crossings and should look into measures like changing traffic routes. Authorities have filed charges against the drivers of the train and bus, as well as a railway flagman. Japan has asked Brazil to help it secure crude supplies as Tokyo works to diversify its energy sources amid rising tensions in the Middle East. Japanese Economy, Trade and Industry Minister Akazawa Ryose met Brazilian Foreign Minister Mauro Vieira in Tokyo on Monday and stressed Japan's need to reduce reliance on any single region. Japan is seeking shipments that avoid the Strait of Hormuz as the conflict in Iran disrupts traditional routes. Tokyo says it has secured 1.65 million barrels per day for June. That's more than 70% of last year's level. We are broadcasting from NHK in Tokyo.
1: One of the most powerful institutions in Cuba is kept largely hidden from public view. It goes by the acronym GAESA. It's run by the military and controls many levers of the Cuban economy, banks, seaports, hotels, and several major businesses. We dive into just what GAESA is and why it has become a focal point in relations between the U.S. and Cuba. Next time on The World.
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3: A local after-school and summer program receives its largest grant in its 35-year history. 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
5: 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Mostly sunny, warm and breezy this week. Highs in the 80s. Isolated showers and thunderstorms Thursday and Friday. Increased rain chances this weekend.
6: From WHYY in Philadelphia, this is Fresh Air. I'm Tanya Mosley. Today, writer Jessamyn Ward. She's a 2-time National Book Award winner, a MacArthur Fellow, and the author of Salvage the Bones and the memoir Men We Read. Her new book, On Witness and Respair, is a collection of nonfiction essays written over 17 years from her home in rural Mississippi. She's known for writing about grief, the daily beats of loss after the deaths of friends and family members, including her brother and partner. Jessamyn Ward notes the timing of her book with the rolling back of civil rights protections in the United States.
7: There are powerful actors everywhere who do not have my best interests or, you know, people who are like me, our best interests at heart. And what I can do in order to push back against that is I can return to the word.
6: And jazz critic Martin Johnson reviews a new album from cellist and composer Tamika Reid. First News.
8: Live from NPR News in Washington, I'm Ryland Barton. Vice President J.D. Vance says the U.S. is prepared to go back to striking Iran if negotiations don't end in a deal. President Trump said earlier that he called off an attack on Iran after allies like Qatar and the United Arab Emirates said Iran was close to agreeing to a deal. NPR's Deepa Shivaram has more.
9: The VP said Iran recognizes that having a nuclear weapon is a red line for the U.S. and that no deal can be reached unless Iran agrees not to have a nuclear weapon. But Vance also says resorting back to military attacks on Iran is still an option.
10: We're locked and loaded. We don't want to go down that pathway, but the president is willing and able to go down that pathway if we have.

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3: 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In a new book, Andrew Weissman explains how we got here and suggests ways to hold politicians accountable. Weissman was the lead prosecutor in the Mueller investigation. 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
5: 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Mostly sunny, warm and breezy this week. Highs in the 80s. Isolated showers and thunderstorms Thursday and Friday. Increased rain chances this weekend.
6: What kind of a show are you guys putting on here today?
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7: Now look, we're going to do this thing. 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
9: From Chicago, this is Film Spotting. I'm Josh Larson.
10: And I'm Adam Kempinar.
11: There are two ways through life. The way of nature and the way of grace. You have to choose which one you'll follow.
9: Terrence Malick's The Tree of Life came out nearly 40 years into the reclusive director's career. Does it still retain its distinctive power 15 years later? And is it his best film?
10: And are there really dinosaurs in the movie, or did I hallucinate that 15 years ago? Answers to that and more ahead on Film Spotting.
12: Live from NPR News, I'm Giles Snyder. President Trump has successfully primaried Kentucky Congressman Thomas Massie. Trump's hand-picked challenger, Ed Gallrein, defeated Massie in Tuesday's primary election. Kentucky Public Radio's Sylvia Goodman reports.
13: Gallrein won the nomination by a more than 9 percentage point margin. It's another victory for Trump, who has worked to knock off many of his perceived foes in Congress. In his victory speech Tuesday night, Gallrein thanked the president.
14: Now my focus is on advancing the president's and the party's agenda to put America first and Kentucky always.
13: While conceding the race, Massie said he felt he had mobilized young voters and beamed as his supporters chanted for him to run again in 2028.
15: We weren't really running against Ed Gallrein. We weren't running against Donald Trump. We were running for what we believe in.
13: The race was one of the most closely watched contests and the most expensive House primary so far in the country. For NPR News, I'm Sylvia Goodman in Louisville, Kentucky.
12: In Georgia, two Trump-backed candidates for governor are heading to a primary runoff over two others who had opposed the president's attempts to overturn the 2020 election in Georgia, including Secretary of State Brad Raffensperger. The Trump administration defending its plan for a $1.8 billion anti-weaponization fund.

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1: President J.D. Vance told reporters they would evaluate applications on a case-by-case basis.
2: We're trying to compensate people where the book was thrown at them, they were mistreated by the legal system.
1: Democrats have condemned the initiative, calling it a slush fund for Trump's allies. Tom Dreisbach, NPR News.
3: Now to San Diego, which is mourning the three victims of Monday's mosque shooting. Katie Anastas, member station KPBS, reports.
4: Amin Abdullah, a father of eight, was the center's security guard who was killed in the attack. Imam Taha Hassan says he was a hero.
5: If he didn't do what he did and he sacrificed his life, the two suspects would have access to every single classroom. We're so proud of him.
4: The center has a school on site. San Diego Police Chief Scott Wall says 140 children were within 15 feet of the suspects. He says Abdullah delayed the suspects and told staff to lock down the center. Mansour Kaziha had worked at the center for 40 years.
5: I don't know what I'm going to do at the Islamic Center without his assistance, his daily assistance.
4: Community members have raised more than $2 million for the victims' families. For NPR News, I'm Katie Anastas in San Diego.
3: This is NPR News. President Trump is defending the White House ballroom project. He showed off the construction site to a group of reporters Tuesday. The visit came after the Senate parliamentarian over the weekend set a proposal to pay for $1 billion in security additions to the White House campus could not be included in a bill currently before Congress. A large wildfire in California threatening one of the rarest species of pines in the world. 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
6: A fast-spreading wildfire on Santa Rosa Island off the coast of Santa Barbara has burned through a grove of endangered Torrey pines. The island is one of only two places in the world where the endangered species grows. The other is in San Diego. Mike Thune, a spokesperson for the National Park Service, wouldn't say how many trees have burned, but that the stand appears, quote, intact.
7: The observation from the firefighters on the ground is that fire intensity was relatively low.
6: According to the National Park Service, the trees are vulnerable to extinction in the wild. The fire started late last week and is still burning. The cause is still under investigation. For NPR News, I'm Kendra Hanna from San Luis Obispo.
3: Crews in Southern California also battling a wildfire in the hills above Simi Valley, northwest of Los Angeles. More than 17,000 people under evacuation orders because of the Sandy Fire. It has consumed more than 2 square miles and is 5% contained. Major financial markets in Asia tracking Wall Street. They are largely lower in Wednesday trading after the S&P 500 fell 0.7% for a third straight loss and setting its latest all-time high. I'm Giles Snyder, NPR News.
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10: Hopefully the films are familiar to people by now, but if you're just hearing of this for the first time, here's what we've got for you. Saturday morning, we're kicking things off with Cleo from 5 to 7, and we'll have a post-screening discussion with Agnes Varda, biographer, and critic Carrie Rickey. She wrote the book on Varda. Can't wait to talk to her about it and Cleo from 5 to 7. Then we'll have a filmmaker joining us for our second movie of the day. Trey Edward Schultz will be there with his film Krisha to view it and discuss. We'll be rounding out Saturday that evening with Wet Hot, American Summer, and one of our favorite critics, one of Chicago's best critics, Scott Tobias, is going to be joining us for that post-screening conversation. On Sunday, it's a matinee screening of, how fun's this going to be, The Royal Tenenbaums with another great Chicago critic, Michael Phillips, talking about

0: that one afterwards.
1: Yeah, and that's a 25th anniversary screening, 35 millimeter at the Music Box. The other three films all at the Athenaeum in Chicago. 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
2: Nature only wants to please itself.
3: Bless them, Lord. Bless
2: them. 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
2: Likes to lord it over them.
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2: To have its own way. It finds reasons to be unhappy when all the world is shining around it.
1: Slant's Jake Cole owns one of the three most liked reviews of The Tree of Life on Letterboxd, and deservedly so, because his opening line alone perfectly captures my experience revisiting this Terrence Malick masterpiece. I will never understand how this film, which follows an upbringing so different than mine, can be such a Proustian Madeleine, triggering sense memories so powerful that it can be difficult to watch the film while reliving some moment brought to mind by the most glancing image. Cole is referencing Marcel Proust's seven-volume novel In Search of Lost Time, originally translated into English as Remembrance of Things Past. Here's an excerpt from the Madeleine episode, which appears in Volume 1. And forgive me here, it's a little lengthy, but it's so good, you'll understand why I have to share it all. As I came home, my mother, seeing that I was cold, offered me some tea, a thing I did not ordinarily take. I declined at first, and then for no particular reason changed my mind. She sent out for one of those short, plump little cakes called Petit Madeleines, which look as though they had been molded in the fluted scallop of a pilgrim shell. And soon, mechanically, weary after a dull day with the prospect of a depressing morrow, I raised to my lips a spoonful of the tea in which I had soaked a morsel of the cake. No sooner had the warm liquid and the crumbs with it touched my palate, a shudder ran through my whole body, and I stopped, intent upon the extraordinary changes that were taking place. An exquisite pleasure had invaded my senses, but individual, detached, with no suggestion of its origin, and at once the vicissitudes of life had become indifferent to me, its disasters innocuous, its brevity illusory. This new sensation having had on me the effect which love has of filling me with a precious essence, or rather, this essence was not in me, it was myself. I had ceased now to feel mediocre, accidental, mortal. Whence could it have come to me, this all-powerful joy? I was conscious that it was connected with the taste of tea and cake, but that it infinitely transcended those savors, could not indeed be of the same nature as theirs. Whence did it come? What did it signify? How could I seize upon and define it? You see, in this same place on Sunday mornings as a child, the narrator's Aunt Leonie would give him a small Madeleine after dipping it in her own cup of tea. Sometimes that's all it takes, a taste, a smell, to instantly bring us back to another time and place, perhaps one we had long forgotten about. What's fascinating about Cole's assertion is not only that the memories Malick renders on screen are, in fact, Malick's own childhood memories rather than Cole's, but also that cinema itself is not a sensory experience in the same way that smelling or tasting a Madeleine dipped in tea is. Josh, like Cole and me, you didn't grow up in Waco, Texas, mostly in the 1950s, nor did you grow up with any brothers, unless I've missed something dramatically. Okay,
4: no,
1: you're nodding. You're
4: right.
1: Shaking your head. I observed correctly. I've met your dad on multiple occasions, and unless Dave is a better actor than Brad Pitt, I'm going to say there's a zero chance he was as strict and domineering as Pitt's Mr. O'Brien is here.
4: This is true.
1: Okay. And yet, I have to think it's highly likely that you, like Cole, like me, watch The Tree of Life and experience a Proustian revelry. What's your Madeleine moment or sequence of moments? Where are you?

0: you suddenly, incomprehensibly transported back to your childhood or your adulthood? And is it hyperbole to say that this movie provokes an exquisite pleasure where the vicissitudes of life become indifferent, its disasters innocuous, its brevity illusory, filling you ultimately with a precious essence and all-powerful joy?
1: This is a very accurate way to capture the movie and the experience of watching it. I think for people beyond just a couple of guys, even, I think there's a universal connection with some of the things this movie is exploring. But it also makes me realize, Adam, one of the reasons I would say, as we've been kind of joking about, that this is Malick's best film is because of that individual focus he brings to bear with this character of Jack, this boy who as an adult is played by Sean Penn. I think it's distinct from all the movies he made before this, which are either ensemble pictures or somewhat, you know, Thin Red Line, a group film, huge ensemble, right? And even Days of Heaven, I guess Badlands, you know, two main characters. But what we have here in The Tree of Life is this focus on individual experience, individual memory, and wrestling with those memories as an adult. And yet it becomes universal in that way. So for me, it's the scenes of young Jack, played by Hunter McCracken, trying to figure out his place among the other boys in the neighborhood. It's those, or it's the ones with his younger brother where he's with the BB gun, holding the BB gun and telling him to put his finger over the top and I'm not gonna fire.
2: That. Mom.
1: But I go back to the boys running around in the neighborhood because that is almost a one-to-one to me growing up at that age. And I don't know if I've shared this on the show when we talked about Malick previously. I didn't pick this as, you know, one of my favorite scenes when we did that top five from one of these moments. But when they're breaking windows, when they're, you know, teasing the dog and, you know, what do they put in the bottle rocket? Is it a frog? Something like that. That stuff was a lot of my summers. And what Malick gets about it is the deep existential distress of being faced as a child with clearly needing to make moral decisions when you're on your own without your parents. I think that this is what a huge part of what The Tree of Life is about. And it's about more than that, but I think it's a huge part and it relates to your opening question here. So I go back to one of those afternoons running around with the boys in my neighborhood, probably about young Jack's age, and we stumbled across behind someone's backyard, just ripped up pages from a Playboy. Okay. Centerfold, everything. This would have been what? Let's say like early 80s. All right. So, you know, in your imagination as a young boy, Playboy, you know what it is. And this is what happened. So there's probably like six or seven of us. The whole magazine was wet and people started figuring out it was all ripped up on the back of the shed. Because it was wet, we could just pick a piece up, put it against it, and if we find all the right pieces, we'll get the full picture. And so this was our afternoon. And I just remember that being like one of these first times I was like, what am I going to do here? You know, what, and for whatever reasons, that was, you know, that was my moment of having those thoughts. And I think Malick touches on this. There's just guilt, and it's the choice more. It's pre-guilt.
0: Right.
1: Honestly,
0: yeah.
1: It's pre-guilt. Right. It's like, what should I do here? And, you know, there are moments like this in The Tree of Life where Jack, the young Jack, you know, sees the neighbor, the woman hanging out her laundry, and he's noticing her clothes, and then he actually goes into her house later, right? I don't want to just tie this to sexuality, though, because, you know, I don't think Malick is equating sexuality with sin, and obviously I've matured beyond that sort of thinking as well. But it is what comes to mind to me. And I think, Adam, just quickly to wrap this up, but to connect it to larger and why this is beyond just boys' experiences of running around with boys in this movie, is I think The Tree of Life is the culmination of the larger question that's a reflection of that Malick explored from day one in Badlands is, why is this world both beautiful and broken? And I think of him as a sculptor with his earlier movies, carving away at these models at that question. Why does this world have violence and beauty? Why does it have terror and bliss? What, it's the nature and grace thing that's at the heart of yes. Tree of Life, right?
0: Right.
1: And to me, someone who appreciated his early films but felt a little distant to them, when I saw the Tree of Life, it was like he had found a way to sculpt that with this movie, that question about the beautiful and the broken at once and our experience of it. And I think it's related to the moral question is maybe a lesser one, but they're related. It's like, why am I a human being who, again, set the Playboy centerfold aside, whatever the moral decision you're making, why am I struggling with this? Why do I have the tendency to make the wrong choice? What is this within me that isn't allowing me to make the right choice? If I can't overcome it, who can save me? Who can carry this burden for me? That's what Malick is after here. I think it's what mm-hmm. he was after in all his previous movies. And for me, this is the one where he got it right.
2: What I want to do, I can't do. I do what I hate.
0: By the time I get to my choice of moment, it's going to seem like I'm trying to one-up you because you revealed this dark, shady moment from your past, of course. Of course, it's not that actually, but
1: shady at all.
0: You admitted to something that every one of us boys experienced
1: exactly.
0: at some point in our junior high lives. And I'm going to go for something that's hopefully, or I won't even say hopefully. It just is much more touching from my adult life. So I'm going to go ahead, and I was probably going to get to this later, and I'll just admit to it off the bat here. There's way too much of myself that I see in Mr. O'Brien and Brad Pitt's character.
1: Hmm.
0: Now, we don't have dinner scenes quite of the nature that we have in this movie, but I still see too much of myself in him. And I'll admit to that. And one of the ways I see myself in him is what I see as a son, not a father. And talk about devastating lines. This is one of those lines that I actually think it might as well just be, you might as well just put this on too many men's epitaphs as their epitaph on their tombstone. I think it's the lament of the American male. I never got a chance to tell him how sorry I was. Way too many men I know that ends up being something they utter in some form at some point in their lives. So I'll get to the moment I'd planned to say was my Madeleine moment. And I want to thank Jake Cole, of course. I'm glad I saw that. I'm glad I was able to have that as a foundation for my intro. I really want to thank Proust, and not just for giving me fodder for an intro, but for giving us the language to talk about the Tree of Life. Because I think that, I mean, honestly, I think that the imagery Malick offers and the ineffable that he tries to invoke with it, and the types of quandaries, the existential quandaries and moral dilemmas that you're expressing, that he is challenging, he's challenging himself, that he is exploring in this film, I think you're almost required to use language that transcends the quotidian. Unfortunately, Proust, I am not. I am but a mere mortal who feels mostly mediocre and accidental, and all the tea and cake in the world isn't going to change that. So we're just going to do our best here throughout this conversation. I think the entire innocent sequence, at least that's what it's called on the DVD, and it makes sense. I think watching it, we all understand that's exactly what it is. That entire innocent sequence that follows creation is one of the most sublime extended sequences in cinema. And I know there are some people listening right now who are waiting to write in. I do look forward to reading your emails. We read them the first time we reviewed The Tree of Life, who think that our love and others' love for this film is a little overblown. You can't believe I'm talking about Proust and needing a language to talk about this movie, talking about this sequence as one of the most sublime extended sequences in cinema. I'm just telling you, that's how I felt. That's how I felt watching it the first time. I feel even more strongly about it now. Yes. For the 2 hours and 18 minutes of runtime, I was in some combination of complete awe and almost on the verge of tears pretty much the entire runtime with this film. Mm-hmm. That's just how it works on me. And yeah. It's part of its power is that it's working on this innocent sequence, is that it's working on one level. It's functioning narratively. It is functioning narratively within the context of the story itself. Yes, there is a narrative here. I may not have even fully seen it the first time, but one of the benefits of watching a movie like this, or any movie, a second time, is you can actually see how it fits. And even for Malick, maybe he got away from it post the Tree of Life. But here, there is actually a pretty clear structure, clearer than I remembered. But this Proustian thing, this sense memory of childhood, is so visceral. Playing with your siblings, playing with the other kids in the neighborhood, the quote unquote bad elements too, though. And part of those bad elements are also within your family, the sense of conflict, confrontations that you may have, becoming disillusioned with a parent or parents, perhaps, as you grow older, right? And questioning them. And the point I'm going for here, Josh, is that it's not just that watching it, that I or maybe others relate to it. You say, oh, that seems accurate. Boy, didn't Malick capture that? No, I'm saying that going back to Proust, because of the imagery, because of the editing, because of the score, because of the specificity of it all, that all conspires to provoke in me or give me that same psychophysio reaction as tasting or smelling something from my childhood that brings it all back or erupts something, you know, inside of me. And so I'm going to give you a moment, but I also want to say one other aspect of this, which is, and I talked about this a little bit with Sentimental Value, another aspect of this innocent sequence is that Malick takes this house and he expands it to the whole yard, the way you understand this whole setting and the way we feel about place and the way I think I know I'm not the only one in my family. And I don't think I'm the only one probably listening to this who can romanticize and nostalgicize a place from our past, the first place you grew up in and the way we attach meaning to it. Whether it's even accurate, fully accurate or not, we are placing a nostalgic glow on it. But I think we look at the place we grew up in, especially if we did move away at some point, maybe when we were in fourth or fifth grade, we see those early years as this place of innocence. And that's how I feel, Josh, so strongly. I have mentioned this once or twice over the years on the show, but the first house I grew up in, and my sister, you know, I have four younger sisters, but the one directly below me, we grew up in this house mostly. The one after Melissa was just a baby in that house. And we know that house. And, you know, you move out of it and you think, oh, I can't wait to get out of this house. It's old and kind of crappy and we're going to move into a better house across town. And then something happens when you get to college and you start thinking about that house and I'd really love to go back into that house and see my old bedroom and have those memories. And you do. And then you forget about it for a while. And then you have kids and you go, wow, I'd really like to go back into my old house and see what that's like in my old house. And now I swear to you, just about a month ago, my sister Melissa sent me the Zillow listing. Our house is up for sale and she wants to buy it. Now, oh, wow. We have no reason to buy this house. I don't have a bunch of extra money floating around to buy this house. It is in terrible shape. It will cost just as much to renovate it.
1: Don't do it.
0: As it would cost to buy it.
1: Don't do it.
0: I don't have a reason to live in this house, nor to rent it out to anybody. And yet the feeling, the hold that house has over us is sure. So strong that I'll tell you, at least she's not kidding. She was really thinking about it, and she probably could have convinced me to at least be part of it. That's how strong that feeling is. So
1: yeah.
0: It's something that this film somehow Malick is portraying on screen the feeling I just really poorly tried to express. It's all there in imagery on the screen. And so I'll just say that if I had to pick a moment, my Madeleine moment is when it's not a childhood moment. It's more of an adulthood moment. And it's when toddler Jack walks over to the crib to see baby RL, his baby brother for the first time. And you can throw in those ensuing moments out on the lawn too, where the examination of his brother continues. There are just no better moments as parents than when you're introducing your kids to their siblings for the first time, watching them pick up their hands, touch their feet, smile at them, study them. Occasionally they get angry with them, like happens here in the movie, and the mom has to say, no, don't do that, because they get too rough with them.
1: About that in terms of had to be unplanned. I mean, you're working with a toddler and an
0: you know,
1: infant.
0: Chastain is really reprimanding that kid, right?
1: Because doesn't he threaten to hit him with a toy truck or something?
0: But that happens. Your kids do
1: it
0: that.
1: And it's connected, Adam. It's connected talking about.
0: Yeah. Well, what were you going to say? Connected to?
1: It's connected to this. It goes to everything you described is absolutely correct, because it's so personal. It's so relatable. Yes. But the miracle of this movie, because there have been others that do something, maybe not quite to this exquisite filmmaking degree, but they do something similar, bring you back to your childhood in a distinct way. This movie connects it to the cosmic. Yes. And it's in little touches like that where we suddenly connect the. Is that original sin in that kid that he wants to throw this truck at it? And it's before this toddler can even process why he's doing something he shouldn't do, it's making us think about those questions. So,
0: yeah, you're right.
1: And all unplanned, right? Malick couldn't have staged that.
0: Because that kid, though, as a kid, doesn't have a choice really in it. So that's where you're going with original sin.
1: Yes, exactly.
0: And just even the way it's shot, there's a certain... eerie's not the right word, but it's so striking because the first part of the innocence sequence has ended. All the nonlinear stuff, all of the swooning camera, the music, it's all been scored. It's now silent. All we're hearing is the outside world, the crickets and the birds and nature. And it's just that shot of the crib isolated against the window. And then all of a sudden, toddler Jack just comes walking into the frame as if he's coming in to kind of explore and see what that thing is over by the window. And that grabs you. And then maybe this is a reach. Maybe it is. But for me, what it also harkens back to is that image from creation of the dinosaurs, of the creek, because it feels to me. It feels to me exactly like that moment where, and I know it's not a one-to-one comparison, but it feels to me the same as the little dinosaur lying down, right? And the big one coming towards it to investigate. And you don't know what that big one thinks of the little one. You don't know if the big one is going to hurt it or if the big one is going to help it. You don't know how it's going to regard it in that moment. That's how I feel about Jack is the dinosaur walking towards the helpless dinosaur in the crib.
1: That sequence, which I know people joke about, I think is also connected to this notion of why is there good and evil in the world? Because that bigger dinosaur puts its claw on the other's head and pushes it down.
0: Right.
1: With the sadism of a human. There's no Darwinian reason to do that. You either kill something to eat it or you move along, right? If you're just, so there's something so provocative to me going on in that dinosaur sequence. And it's never struck me as funny. I mean, it seems like it's completely in threat of creation. We're following history here. Of course, there's going to be dinosaurs at some point. And then to throw in that moment of, sadism, paused, mercy granted.
0: Yes.
1: And the dinosaur goes on. It's just like, the way he's connecting all these things to this one family's experience and life is what mm-hmm. I think is the true miracle of the Tree of Life, is that it's all works together, that you can drop this massive creation sequence in the movie. And it, to me, it doesn't feel out of nowhere at all. It feels like it was necessary.
0: At least not the second time you watched the film. I remember sitting in the theater, kind of knowing it was coming, because the lore of the film around it already, even just going in, you knew there was a 20 minute or whatever creation sequence. It certainly, I'm not going to deny that the first time I saw the film, it felt more disjointed than it did this time. Now I do see how it all fits together, Josh, including the fact that the movie really is. I mean, if you just want to understand what the movie is, I actually feel a little bit silly now thinking about it, because the movie starts with a quote from Job. And we have creation sequences and innocence sequences, and it's called the Tree of Life. He really has just taken Job and mm-hmm. Genesis. And I mean, I'm on your corner here, so I'll turn it over to you. But he,
1: you're good.
0: He truly has. I mean, I studied the Hebrew Bible back in college, you know, myself, but it's been a while. But he's taken Job. It starts with that quote. 10 minutes in, you hear Chastain saying, after the news, Lord, where were you? Lord, where mm-hmm. were you? You have after the boy dies from drowning, you have young Jack asking, was he bad? And you let a boy die, he says to God. You let a boy die. Why should I be good if you aren't good?
1: Yeah.
0: He protests to God, right? And this happens. There are lines like that, sequences like that, where this is a movie that is about suffering from start to finish. It is about suffering, which is what Job's about, and it is about questioning God in the face of that suffering and trying to come to terms with that. At the same time, if you're questioning God and you're trying to come to terms with that, that means that you're imbued with some knowledge, or you're taking the risk of that knowledge, the grace versus nature. And so you get Genesis, you get, for a while we can live together. We can live in Eden for a while. But mm. then at some point, when you, like Jack, start pushing back or questioning God, which on earth his emissary is dad, father, don't call him dad, you have to call him father. That's when things get very uneasy in that house, right? So it surprised me, Josh, to the extent to which the movie, for all of its non-linearness, and it is a non-linear story, decidedly, how linear it actually progresses.
1: It maps onto the Book of Job just like astonishingly perfectly in a lot of ways. And that was the revelation, you know, in this most recent viewing, because I was doing it within the context of one of the courses in my theology and the arts program I'm in right now. It was paired in a unit on the Book of Job, and you know, opens with, as you said, a line from Job, so it makes sense. But it made me look at it specifically through that lens, and it's almost like every character in this family is a Job figure in some way, because they are each suffering in different ways, and they're each questioning God in different ways. And you said it about as well as I could. You hit the things that are important and that jump out is the way that the mother even demands answers. And it does come after creation. I think the one thing I'd add is, one thing I love about the Book of Job, and I would say it and Genesis are the most fascinating to me in the Bible, because they seem to hold both all the answers and all the mysteries that you'll never get the answer to at once. And, you know, for me here, part of that is you get an answer in Job from God. Job gets his answer, and it's what Malick begins his movie with. Where were you when I laid the foundations on the earth? So it's this thundering humbling. You want to know all these big questions? And there's silence through a lot of Job until finally we get this response, which is, where were you? You couldn't even comprehend the answer if I gave them to you. Sort of this complete humbling experience. Now, there are a couple ways to respond to that. And you have a movie like the other Book of Job adaptation we both love, The Coen Brothers, A Serious Man, which, you know, is a little bit of a different response to that sort of questioning, I would say, a little bit more cynical, perhaps. Mm-hmm. But here, the Tree of Life registered to me in this most recent watch as, if you focus on the adult Jack, so Sean Penn's character, it did strike me ultimately, which the Book of Job is, as a one man's renewal of faith, even amidst a world where evil holds sway and can't be explained. But particularly, and this ties to our discussion of memories, Adam, with the Tree of Life, I think he regains his faith through the witness of his mother, Jessica Chastain, and his brother, who he lost, as he remembers them. So this entire movie can be seen as Sean Penn's character recognizing, reliving that loss of his brother and starting to actually think about some of these memories that he had maybe been buried for so long. And you can see, you know, there are glimpses of hope breaking into this movie with the adult Jack. You can see, even when he's in his office, his modern office building, he looks up at the sky through those glass windows. There's a tree of life in the courtyard there amidst all that metal and glass. And of course, we have the direct instances of it in those heavenly landscape scenes on the beach, which the movie peppers itself with. And I think that sequence, the beach reunion sequence, you know, I think after that is when the elevator brings the adult Jack back down, literally, to Earth from where he is having that experience higher in the building. And so I was thinking this time, like, what is that beach sequence? Is that it could be heaven actualized.
0: Right.
1: We see all these people from his life. It could be heaven foreshadowed. Reuniting
0: with people who have passed.
1: Could be that. It could be Jack just coming back into the Fellowship of Believers in a way. Mm-hmm. It's just a way of expressing his spiritual journey. Could just be Jack finding contentment in God without understanding, which is where Job is at the end of the book. So I do like that Malik, you know, as explicit as we're making all of the spiritual themes here, I do like that he doesn't, to me at least, spell it out exactly what's going on. Because Job doesn't either. So
0: anything we didn't get to, will our film spotting family members be satisfied with the length of this conversation?
1: I mean, no, because I'm not satisfied.
0: We didn't hit an hour.
1: We should probably keep going, but I think we've expressed what we wanted to, and that it's held up for you, at least, because this was your first time since release?
0: Josh, it's my first time since 2011, and okay. I'm glad you said that, because this reminds me of something I did feel like it was worth mentioning. Sam had put this in our notes, that this movie was reviewed for the first time, episode 351, about 25 episodes before you joined the show, June 2011. Then top 10 films of 2011, episode 380. You were on that show. We both named it our number one of the year. Came up again, top five films of the film spotting era. This was episode 500, our big blowout with Michael Phillips and Dana Stevens at the Music Box in August 2014. You had it as your number one film of the film spotting era. I had it number two behind The Master. Then we put it in the Pantheon in June 2017 as part of our, it sounds like I definitely had it this time and I was just watching at home, top five religious experiences at the movies. Finally, just recently, episode 1013, May 2025, top 25 films of the 21st century. You had it at number two. I put it at number 11. But if we had had this rewatch, there's no way it's not in my top 10 and probably not in my top five.
1: I'm so glad.
0: It exceeded my expectations. It truly did. Yeah.
1: Wow.
0: If you haven't revisited it, you have to.
1: Yeah, absolutely. I wasn't worried that you were going to not like it, but I did wonder, you know, how well it would hold up, and in light of, you know, some of Malick's later work, and how much I know you love his early stuff. I think that's where we differ, right? Is I think you revere his early stuff maybe higher than I do. So maybe we go back to that question. Now, where do you place it among Malick's?
0: I'm with you now. Yeah, I used to feel like you could make a case, even though it was his first film, and maybe if it didn't feel quite the same in terms of ambition, scale, scope, polish as something like The Tree of Life or even The New World or whatever, Badlands was still the movie for me that somehow just I'll go back to the word potent. It still captured something for me that a lot of first films and a lot of first novels can do. Somehow they feel like it's what the filmmaker most wanted to express, and they got it. And that's where I was. And I've loved other films too, including The New World, where I thought The New World, which was my first Malick, that also felt, since it was my first, that was my introduction to Malick. I thought, okay, this is what Malick is. This is that right balance of narrative logic, but with non-linear storytelling and the emphasis on poetry. Cinematic poetry, but with enough narrative foundation, world building, and characters to latch onto. So when Tree of Life came along, I saw, oh, okay, he's pushing that. He's pushing that now further. And I got that. I now see that, yes, he was pushing it further, and he was pushing it further in a way that I find tremendously satisfying. It's his best film. It's clearly his best film. That's not even close.
1: You're going hard. I love it. I'm with you. I think it means more coming from you, I will say, than me, just knowing how much love you have for a lot of that early stuff. But I just go back to that sculptor analogy, and it's like, I can see where he's going. I can see how he's trying to get there. And maybe there's some techniques that, you know, are being leaned on here a little too heavily, or the voiceover isn't entirely working in concert. It's like all those elements he was working with, all the materials that he had in every movie before this, they're all here. Mm-hmm. They're just shaped in a perfect, perfect way for the movie that you get a sense he wanted to make.
0: We would love to hear if you disagree or agree with us. You can email us about The Tree of Life or share any other comments about the show. feedback@filmspotting.net.
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5: What I want to test is not so complex. What if they observe us the same way we observe them?
6: Welcome back to Film Spotting. That's Tony Leung from his new film, Silent Friend. No big deal, Josh. I just got a chance to talk to one of the greatest actors of all time. Yeah, Tony Leung.
7: How about that?
6: How about that? It was fun, I have to say. He, of course, of In the Mood for Love fame. He had a longtime partnership with director Wong Kar-wai, among dozens of other movie credits. His new film is called Silent Friend, directed by Hungarian filmmaker Ildikó Enyedi. The silent friend of the film's title is a ginkgo tree on the grounds of a medieval German university. It's a film definitely worth seeing. Got a lot of buzz on the fest circuit, Josh. I don't think you've had a chance to see it yet, but I know it's coming up on your screen soon.
7: Absolutely. That's all I need. I don't need to know anything else about it. That description, the ginkgo tree, Tony Leung, I will be there. So yeah, you and I are going to talk about Silent Friend next week. We will have your conversation with Tony Leung. We are also going to catch up with a title that you, Adam, drafted. Did we draft our summer movie?
6: Yeah, we drafted. Mm-hmm.
7: We did.
6: You drafted
7: Decorado. Okay. Animated film. It's going to be in limited release this week, and it comes from Spanish animator Alberto Vasquez. I'm eager to see that one as well. So we'll check out that along with Silent Friend.
8: Tell me what you remember.
9: A wife? A son.
8: And then what?
9: We won the war.
6: Time for some poll results. A couple of weeks ago, as part of our summer movie draft, we asked you to choose one and only one summer 2026 movie. It was pretty simple. You could see Christopher Nolan's The Odyssey or anything else, any other movie that you're more interested in than The Odyssey. Josh, did The Odyssey take this or did any other movie win?
7: I mean, anything else put up a fight? Mm-hmm. Took 43%, but yeah, The Odyssey won this with 57% of the vote. Here's a note from Rob in DC. There's an Old Onion article titled Yankees Ensure 2003 Pennant by Signing Every Player in Baseball. Now, I'm not saying Christopher Nolan is doing the cinematic version of this by casting every interesting actor in Hollywood in The Odyssey, but I'm not saying that. Give me the star power and spectacle.
6: Fair enough. John Dembski says, does the spectacle of a 2,000-year-old tale filmed purely on analog IMAX by one of our greatest working directors starring everyone under the sun sound incredible? Of course it does. But not to be morbid, how many more times will we get a chance to see an alien-themed Spielberg film on opening weekend? If we're basing this on genuine excitement, not just impressiveness, Disclosure Day it is.
7: Hey, I'm with you there, John. Here's Sam Creighton. Nolan is never going to be more exciting than Spielberg. None of Nolan's top three, Interstellar, Memento, Oppenheimer, would challenge any of Spielberg's top 10. Jaws, Raiders of the Lost Ark, E.T., The Last Crusade, Jurassic Park, Schindler's List, Saving Private Ryan, Close Encounters, The Fabelmans, Minority Report. Nolan has made great films, but Spielberg is one of the greats. It's no competition. Wow. Man, Sam, as the guy who voted Disclosure Day, voted other.
6: Josh isn't along with that totally.
7: I'm going to have to give that some thought. None of Nolan's top three would challenge any of Spielberg's top 10.
6: That's obviously false. I would say that maybe about the first four he listed, but I'm not going much deeper than that.
7: Yeah, I think Sam's getting a little ahead of himself there. Mm-hmm. Sorry.
6: Jeremy Laffery says, teenage sex and death at Camp Miasma looks like it was made in a lab for me. I'll always be seated for anything Jane Schoenbrunn does, but I simply cannot pass on a modern inventive slasher, no matter who makes it.
7: All right, there you go. Rob Steger said, glad I don't actually have to make this choice, and I can see The Odyssey and a lot of other movies too. But if I can see only one, I'm appeasing my nearly 50 years of comics fandom and watching Supergirl. Sorry, Homer.
6: So Rob doesn't think he has to play by our rules? Okay. Apparently. It's outside the film spotting universe. Fine. Brett in Newton, Mass says, do I want to see The Odyssey? Of course. Do I need The Odyssey in my life? Possibly, but probably not. Right now, I do need another John Carney movie. Power Ballad it is. Yes.
7: Wow. Okay. Power Ballad coming in to knock out The Odyssey. Shoshana Rosenbaum had another pick that isn't The Odyssey. The Invite. I loved Booksmart, and Don't Worry, Darlene. Olivia Wilde is an underappreciated filmmaker, and her latest looks intriguing.
6: Couple more for you. John from L.A. I'm voting for The Odyssey, but I want to give some love to Jackass Best and Last. I've gone to see all the Jackass movies on opening night with a packed crowd, and those have been some of my most fun and enjoyable experiences in a theater. In one such instance, I literally slapped my knee in a burst of raucous laughter. Shout out to Johnny Knoxville and the Jackass Fellowship for capturing the fun spirit of summer to such hilarious and squirm-inducing effect.
7: Yeah, I imagine that would be a pretty wild time. Last comment comes from Scott G. The summer movie that tops my personal list, Coyote versus Acme. This live action / animated romp might not have even seen the light of day if it weren't for another distributor buying it from Warner Brothers. Luckily, we will have our chance to see Will Forte and John Cena act like utter fools for our amusement while the infamous Wile E. Coyote sues the Acme Corporation over all the defective products he's ordered from them in his eternal quest to catch the Roadrunner. Sounds like a great time to me.
6: Okay, that brings us to our new poll question looking ahead to next week's big release, Star Wars, The Mandalorian, and Grogu. We're asking, because we genuinely have no clue, The Mandalorian and Grogu. Josh, the options are?
7: I'll see it opening weekend. I'll see it in theaters. I'll wait for streaming. What's a Grogu? I'll be skipping.
6: So, we now have to answer this question, and currently, we do have this poll up for a few days now. It went out in the Film Spotting family newsletter, and what's the line from the Tree of Life? Father, as always, you wrestle inside me. Something about the duality. I'm pretty sure that the two top answers, and they have almost equal number of votes, are we'll see it opening weekend, and what's a Grogu?
7: That fits. That actually makes a lot of sense.
6: Now, so where do you fall?
7: I did know what a Grogu was because I have watched all the seasons on Disney Plus. But here's where it lands in my focus, I guess you should say. I had to ask other family members who watched it with me. Did that end? Is this like an ex? Like, is this a news story? Is this wrapping? Turns out, Adam, everyone's curious about this. This is essentially the last season of The Mandalorian, this movie.
6: Okay.
7: They blew the last season up into a feature film. So, I mean, I want to see it because I've put the time in. And honestly, the best thing I liked about the show, which I hope will be carried over into the film, is great costume design in this and a lot of actual locations. Like, it was had good production design as well. So I'm interested in it on those fronts. That's what I'll say.
6: Okay. Well, I suppose I have to answer the only truthful answer here, which is, what's a Grogu? I have no clue. I haven't watched any of these TV shows. I haven't watched any episodes. I don't even know what a Mandalorian is. So I can't answer that. That's my answer. Now, if it really does also mean what's in parentheses will be skipping, obviously I'm not skipping it. We're reviewing it, so I'm seeing it. If I was a civilian, I suppose I probably would be skipping because I have not been keeping up and I wouldn't have a clue what's going on. And does that make me a little sad?
7: Into the coal mine with this one, aren't you?
6: Yeah. I mean, am I a little sad considering my childhood love for all things Star Wars? I guess, but I hate being the guy who says this, but it is just a fact. Mm-hmm. I don't watch TV. I don't watch anything on TV other than movies. Nothing. And literally nothing. Fair. Sports occasionally. That's it.
7: Let's be fair. If you did, I don't think The Mandalorian would have, you know, been at the top of the line of your viewing choices, which I get it. I understand.
6: Yeah. I hear Mad Men's pretty good. I may finally see that at some point.
7: I recommend.
6: We would love to hear what your answer is. Tell me all about what a Mandalorian is. Forget a Grogu. Just tell me what a Mandalorian is.
7: Yeah, we got to start. We got to start at the beginning.
6: You can vote in the poll and leave a comment at filmspotting.net/.com. Either one will work. Josh, that's our show.
7: If you'd like to connect with us on social media, you can find Adam and the show on Instagram, Facebook, Letterboxd, YouTube, and Blue Sky. He's at Filmspotting. I'm at Larson on Film. Film Spotting is produced by Golden Joe Dassault and Sam Van Halgren. Without Sam and Golden Joe, this show wouldn't go. Our production assistant is Sophie Kempadar. 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
6: And I'm Adam Kempadar. Thanks for listening.
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11: Officials in Box Elder County, Utah, recently approved a data center that will cover 40,000 acres.
12: All in favor, say aye. Aye. Motion passes. Thank you very much.
11: Well, county residents are fighting back. The story of Box Elder County and Americans' fast-rising mistrust of data centers. That's on the next On Point.
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15: 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Mostly sunny, warm, and breezy this week. Highs in the 80s. Isolated showers and thunderstorms Thursday and Friday. Increased rain chances this weekend.
16: One nation under God signifies a country unified in its belief in a higher power. But what happens when that belief becomes divisive and exclusionary? From WAMU and NPR in Washington, this is 1A. I'm Nyla Boodoo. Today on 1A, the White House this weekend organized a day-long event billed as a prayer and praise gathering to rededicate the country to God. In this special edition of 1A, in partnership with Religion News Service, we ask, are we rewriting the story of our nation's founding when it comes to religion? And if some say we're a Christian nation, what does that mean for Americans who aren't? And what did our founding fathers intend when they set this all up? 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Email us at 1a@wamu.org with your questions. That's all coming up after the news.
17: Live from NPR News, I'm Giles Snyder. President Trump has successfully primaried Kentucky Republican Congressman Thomas Massie.
18: I have called and conceded the race. We've been honorable the whole time, and we're going to stay that way.
17: Massie referring there to Ed Gelrein, President Trump's handpicked challenger. Trump had targeted Massie over the Epstein files and for criticizing the war in Iran and voting against Trump's tax legislation last year. Massie's ouster followed the primary loss over the weekend of Louisiana Republican Senator Bill Cassidy and losses by state lawmakers in Indiana primaries earlier this month. In Georgia, former Atlanta Mayor Keisha Lance Bottoms has won the Democratic nomination for governor. She will face the winner of a June 16th Republican runoff between two Trump-backed candidates. Capitol Hill, Republicans control the Senate, but they advanced Tuesday a Democratic resolution to force President Trump to end the Iran war. Louisiana Republican Bill Cassidy, a crucial vote. NPR's Eric McDaniel reports.
19: Presidents have 60 days to consult Congress on military action. President Trump's war on Iran has extended well beyond that. And now, after a string of unsuccessful measures, the Senate passed the latest Democratic-led proposal that would force the war to end. Senators Rand Paul, Susan Collins, and Lisa Murkowski had come to support those efforts, and now Senator Cassidy, fresh off a stinging primary loss orchestrated by President Trump, joined them. Here's Cassidy conceding his race last weekend.
20: Our country is not about one individual. It is about the welfare of all Americans, and it is about our Constitution.
19: Eyes are on the House, where a similar measure failed on a tie vote just last week. Eric McDaniel, NPR News, the Capitol.
17: Law enforcement officials in San Diego say that the perpetrators of a deadly mass shooting, quote, did not discriminate on who they hated. NPR's Odette Youssef reports that online materials that appear tied to the attack show typical

0: I'm Nyla Boodoo. This is 1A. And this is what the National Mall in Washington, D.C. sounded like on Sunday.
1: Woven into the fabric of America is a deep and persistent belief that we cannot persevere on our own, that we need God.
2: This is God's country, and you can't celebrate God's country without celebrating God. There's no better way to kick off the birthday than this. So, God bless America.
3: That is so important, this divine reset. I came in from Texas just to be a part of this.
4: Whatever walk in life or whatever denomination that you are in, it's good to be an American.
5: So we know what God can do, but here's what we are to do. Sanctify yourselves.
0: Thousands attended a day-long conservative prayer gathering billed as a rededication of the U.S. as one nation under God for our nation's 250th birthday. The event was a public-private partnership backed by the White House and notably absent non-Christian voices of faith. Apart from one Jewish rabbi, all the speakers were Christian, most were evangelical, some were Trump cabinet members and lawmakers. Which has us asking, what does one nation under God mean today? How should we understand the separation of church and state and freedom of religion and what our founders intended? Does the America of 2026 represent

0: what our founding fathers wanted it to be. For today's show, we have moved out of the studio and we're coming to you from the Katzen Arts Center at American University. We're in front of a live, in-person and virtual audience in partnership with Religion News Service. Welcome, everybody. Thanks to all of you for being here. To start off, let's break down the events of the weekend with Jack Jenkins, national reporter for Religion News Service based in Washington. He covers the intersection of religion and politics and is also the author of American Prophets, The Religious Roots of Progressive Politics and the Ongoing Fight for the Soul of the Country. Jack, thanks for being here.
1: Thanks so much for having me.
0: As always, we want the audience, we would love to hear from you about whether you think the president is rewriting the story of our nation's founding. You can email us at 1A@WAMU.org. Jack, Sunday's program included Defense Secretary Pete Hegseth, Vice President J.D. Vance, Secretary of State Marco Rubio, House Speaker Mike Johnson. I was there for much of the day, as were you. And I will say, when I heard many of the Christian pastors, with a few notable exceptions, taking pains to say that they supported diversity in other religions, the politicians that were there, including Senator Tim Scott and Speaker of the House Mike Johnson, who gave a prayer, had much more pro-Christian and overtly Christian messaging. From your perspective, what was the overarching message of the day?
1: Yeah, I think it was very clearly, the comments that you had earlier, those clips, I do think are emblematic of both what was conveyed from the stage and what was received by those in the crowd. It was this linking of religion in general to the American founding and the American story, Christianity in particular, and conservative Christianity even more in particular to that American story. That's why we heard several, like you mentioned, the politicians. Pete Hegseth actually recounted a story of George Washington kneeling and praying at Valley Forge. That story has actually been dismissed.
0: Not factually accurate.
1: Right. It's been dismissed by historians for a long time, but he was linking it as, just like George Washington, we should pray like this today. We heard similar comments made by Marco Rubio, the Secretary of State, and as you mentioned, Mike Johnson, just kind of linking American history to Christians in particular and faith in general as this sort of melding of American identity and a religious identity. And I should note that most of these comments were delivered from a stage that had a giant projected Christian cross in the center of it.
0: So there were thousands of people in attendance. I will say for a very hot day, it was in the 90s, and people were there out on the mall all day. What did you hear from the people you talked to?
1: Yeah, so the people who I spoke with had come from all over. Folks had flown in and driven in from, far-flung states to be a part of this. I spoke to three women outside who were waiting in line. You all had One Nation Under God shirts on. And when I asked them why they were here, they mentioned that they thought that rededicating America to God was, in fact, long overdue. They saw this as an important step. But I'll note it was really interesting that they followed that by saying, I'm here to support my president, referring to President Donald Trump. And that came through a lot, that there was a lot of MAGA hats and things like that that were also sprinkled through the crowd. And that was happening alongside folks who had very emotional religious responses to this, who said that they believe that this version of history resonates with them both as an American, but also as a Christian. That they what they hear preached in their own pulpits about American history links to their own personal understanding of faith. And so you saw people as they were walking into the crowd with hands raised in prayer. We saw people kneel together to pray together. And while they were wearing clothes, they were emblazoned with red, white, and blue. So it was really kind of a synthesis of that that I was hearing from any number of people in the crowd.
0: We're also hearing from you. Gemma emails, the issue is not whether America should be a Christian nation, but whether the president appears to be leveraging the support of the Christian church without meaningfully engaging with it. At times, it seems he is so confident in that support, he does not feel the need to show up or participate or even to convincingly demonstrate his faith. I should note, the president was not there on Sunday after touting this event. Organizers played a video of the president reading a passage from the Bible that he had recorded for another event a few weeks ago. We will get to more of the president in a moment, but who else was notable for not being there?
1: Yeah, I mean, the speakers who were on the stage were overwhelmingly evangelical Christians, both faith leaders and pastors who were evangelicals, as well as, and a lot of those evangelicals, I should note, were often advisors or supporters of President Trump. And that many of the government leaders were also evangelical Christians. There was some Catholic representation. We had one cardinal and one bishop who were on stage, as well as some entertainers and political figures who were Catholic. But you didn't see any mainline Protestant figures who were up there, which is interesting given that, you know, this is supposed to commemorate the 250th anniversary of the Declaration of Independence, and disproportionately represented in the signers of the Declaration of Independence were actually what we would call now mainline Protestant denominations. There were black Protestant speakers, but leaders from traditionally and historically black Protestant denominations were notably absent. In fact, the Progressive National Baptist Convention, which, you know, once claimed Reverend Martin Luther King as its one of its members, actually issued a statement the day before suggesting that the event was emblematic or of white Christian nationalism. So you didn't see those numbers. You also didn't see much representation, if at all, from members of the Church of Jesus Christ of Latter-day Saints, which is actually one of the most reliably Republican religious groups in the country. And of course, you know, there was one Jewish rabbi, but you didn't see anything of any representation from Muslim Americans, indigenous spiritual practitioners, Hindus, what have you. It's very much overwhelmingly not only Christian, but evangelical Christian in particular.
0: So this was part of Freedom 250, which is not to be confused with America 250, and which is the bipartisan and congressionally mandated that sponsored actually another event on Saturday called the Good Neighbors America event, which did have many faith groups and did not get as much attention as the president's service on the Mall on Sunday. What should we know about that and other things that happened over the past weekend, other ways we saw faith groups coming out?
1: Well, what I think is really interesting about this as a religion reporter is, like, what gets counted as a religion story, right? Like, as you noted, there were definitely faith leaders there. There was also a significant protest in March that was faith-led in Selma, in Alabama, pushing back against the gutting of a provision of the Voting Rights Act that happened recently. And that was, you know, the civil rights movement. Even people said at this Freedom to Rededicate 250 event mentioned this religious elements of the civil rights movement, how crucial faith was to that effort. But there wasn't any mention, for instance, of the fact that the Voting Rights Act had just had a significant provision gutted, and the Voting Rights Act is, of course, one of the seminal achievements of the civil rights movement. So it's interesting, like, that this event is covered as a religious gathering, and that this is where religion is happening in America, as it were, whereas the gathering you mentioned, as well as these protests, don't tend to get the same level of attention as religion stories. Now, that's not true at a religion news service, of course. But I think it is equally as notable to me that the religious actors are operating in those spaces as well.
0: We just have about a minute before we go to a break, but I wanted to quickly ask you put a quote to you about the U.S., saying that the U.S. is, quote, more religious than secular Americans claim and less religious than Christian nationalists would have us believe. That's from Matthew Avery Sutton, a professor of history at Washington State University, who spoke to RNS's Bob Smetana about this. I wonder if the data backs that up.
1: Yeah, we do. We have seen that for quite some time. More than 60% of the country is Christian in general, then significant other percentages are religious. But we do have a substantial population of religiously unaffiliated. I've often joked with Democrats in particular that when they run for office, they often have to politic to the most and least religious Americans at the same time. And while Republicans have a significantly higher percentage of religious Americans in their clientele, people who self-identify as Republican, they actually have a significant sliver of non-religious Americans as well. The reality is that it's significantly more complicated than any of these tidy narratives would want us to believe.
0: So we are going to get past some of those tidy narratives and go into some of the nuances of that. We do have to take a quick break. We're going to be back with more to come with Jack Jenkins, national reporter for Religion News Service. We're also hearing from you. Nicholas emailed us, we have freedom of religion in the U.S. Our country was founded where everyone can worship however they feel. And Tim says, I'm a devout Christian and a full-time youth pastor. I found the National Prayer Service event to be an absolute disgrace. I'm a firm believer in the separation of church and state, and the event this past Sunday was just idolatry on full display. Keep the questions and comments in coming. You can email us 1a@wamu.org. Coming up, legal and government scholars from several faith traditions are joining us. I'm Nyla Boodoo. This is 1A.

0: officials in Box Elder County, Utah, recently approved a data center that will cover 40,000 acres.
1: All in favor, say aye. Aye. Motion passes. Thank you very much.
0: Well, county residents are fighting back. The story of Box Elder County and Americans' fast-rising mistrust of data centers. That's on the next On Point.
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3: On the next Fresh Air, how can a politician lie to the electorate and not face legal consequences? 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Weissman was the lead prosecutor in the Mueller investigation. 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
5: I'm Scott Tong. 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
9: I'm Nyla Boodoo. This is 1A. There's a long-running debate over the founders' intentions for religion in the United States, and it's once again been thrust into the spotlight as we approach the 250th anniversary of the Declaration of Independence. This weekend, on the National Mall in Washington, D.C., the White House organized a national jubilee of prayer, praise, and thanksgiving, and a ceremony that overwhelmingly featured conservative Christian religious leaders and members of the Trump administration. Here are J.D. Vance, Marco Rubio, and Speaker of the House Mike Johnson.
10: The morality and religion that formed the American consciousness were decidedly Christian, founded upon the principles and the divinity of Jesus Christ.
11: America is still a young nation measured against the record of history. And from the beginning, we have carried the belief that our country represents something new in the world. But the soul of our nation has always been rooted in an ancient faith.
12: We hereby rededicate the United States of America as one nation under God.
9: But what does that mean for Americans of non-Christian faiths? And is the president promoting Christian nationalism rather than religious freedom? We're broadcasting in front of a live and virtual audience from the Katzen Auditorium at American University for this special show in partnership with Religion News Service. Here with me now, Asma Uddin is scholar of religious liberty and Muslim identity in America. She's an assistant professor of law at Michigan State University and also the author of When Islam is Not a Religion. Asma, thank you for being here with us.
13: Thank you for having me.
9: Mark David Hall is a professor at Regent University's Robertson School of Government. He's also the author of Did America Have a Christian Founding? Separating Modern Myth from Historical Truth. Mark, welcome.
14: Thank you.
9: And Jeffrey Rosen, CEO Emeritus of the National Constitution Center, a professor of law at George Washington Law School, and a contributing editor of The Atlantic. Jeff, welcome back to 1A.
15: Great to be here.
9: So there's no specific reference to any religion in the Constitution beyond the date, quote, in the year of our Lord, 1787. It does forbid religious tests for office holders, and the First Amendment of the Bill of Rights guarantees religious freedom and forbids establishment of any religion. We're going to get into all of that, but I'd love to just first hear your reaction to what we heard from the Vice President, the Secretary of State, and the Speaker of the House, given especially the lens all three of you have as scholars of American history and the Constitution. Asma, can I start with you?
13: Yeah, I mean, you noted that I wrote a book called When Islam is Not a Religion, and it was rooted in, one, my work on religious liberty, including at the Supreme Court, and, you know, absolutely an advocate for broad religious liberty, but at the same time noticing that there was this pattern where religious liberty was being at least outside the courts, being advocated for one religion, are certainly thinking about certain faiths that were going to be excluded. And sort of came to me most prominently, like and most clearly, when I was working on a case that essentially talked about Islam, but the argument in court was that Islam is not a religion. And so land use protections do not extend to Islam. And once I kind of noted that in its explicit form, I noticed the many ways that it was coming up in sort of less explicit ways. And I think when I hear this clip, that's exactly what I'm thinking about. Like, in the one hand, you have these, like, very sort of obvious attempts to carve out who gets the protections and who doesn't. But then you also have this language that is more structural, right? When he's talking about, like, morality in this country is largely rooted in one religion. It's rooted in Christianity. I mean, the quote by J.D. Vance, he said exactly that, like, singling one out. It basically says, are rededicating this country to this particular vision. And those are the people who belong, and everyone else is just a guest. And I think the incident in San Diego yesterday and many other incidents tell us that not a very welcome guest.
9: We did just get this email from Susan who said the prayer event happened on Sunday. On Monday, a shooting occurred at the San Diego Muslim Center, killing three. Why are we not surprised? Susan, thanks for sharing that. Mark, your thoughts on what you heard from that clip we just played.
14: Sure. I think if we want to understand the American founding, we have to understand the context. In the late 18th century, about 98% of Americans of European descent are Protestant, 2% are Roman Catholic, and you have about 2,000 Jews in four or five American cities. And for them, they're just assuming a Christian environment. Jim Hudson of the Library of Congress used to speak of the founder's syllogism, that if we want a Republican form of government, we must have a moral people. If we want to have a moral people, we must have a religious people. In their imagination, religion equaled Christianity. But I think it's broader than that. And you can we're obviously a far different country today. And it's very reasonable to ask, is it not possible that other religions, other faith traditions, can generate the sort of morality necessary for a Republican form of government? I think that it certainly is. The founders clearly wanted a robust understanding of religious liberty that protects all Americans. So we have Article 6, Prohibition of Religious Tests. You have George Washington's wonderful letter to the Hebrew congregation in Newport, Rhode Island, where he makes it crystal clear that Jews in America have a right to the free exercise of religion. It's not a grant to the civil state. It's a right.
9: Jeff, your thoughts on what you heard, and then I want to just ask you the big question, right, and have everyone else respond as well. Were we founded as a Christian nation?
15: No, we were not founded as a Christian nation, because the core value of the Establishment Clause is that it's not permissible to favor Christianity over any other religion. Now, the founders disagreed about exactly how to treat the question of religious liberty. And Madison, whose views were reflected in the First Amendment, insisted that the government should be non-cognizant of religion. And he developed this view during the central battle of his early career against religious establishments in Virginia. Patrick Henry wants a tax for all citizens to have to support the Christian church. Madison says the tax violates our natural rights of conscience, which are unalienable. There's a shift during the Enlightenment from the old view that we got our ideas of truth from the Pope or the King or centralized authority to the new view that citizens have to make up their own minds. And in order to do that, they need a variety of views about religion and politics to create a plausible marketplace of ideas. And Madison says the opinions of men, being dependent on evidence contemplated by their own minds, cannot be controlled by other men. In other words, I can't give you or anyone the power to control my thoughts, because my thoughts are the product of reason and persuasion, not force or violence. So that is why religious freedom of conscience is unalienable. In the debate over the Bill of Rights, Madison fought about whether that broad view of religious freedom, which led him not to issue Thanksgiving proclamations, should, how broad it should be. And people like Roger Sherman, the Puritan theocrat, who Mark David Hall has written the definitive biography of, and I really recommend to you, Sherman likes test oaths in Connecticut. He likes the idea of established Congregationalist church, and he doesn't want Gouverneur Morris to serve as ambassador because he's a heretic. But Madison wins that debate. It's language from Virginia, from George Mason and Madison. So the central idea, this is the most important of the unalienable rights protected by the Declaration of Independence, that you can't tell anyone else how to think, and even if you want to, it won't work because we're products of reason, means that no one religion can prevail over another.
9: Mark, I want to ask you about this. Your scholarship has challenged the idea that, you know, you say that like in the mid 20th century, there was a consensus that most of our nation's founders were deist and created a godless constitution because they wanted to strictly separate church and state. Your scholarship has challenged that in a way, and I think there's a nuance that you like to talk about, whether we were founded as a Christian nation or founded by Christian people. Why do you think that's important, especially given, why do you think the idea that we are a Christian nation in that sense is so important? And why do you think that nuance needs to be talked about?
14: I really do not like the language that America was founded as a Christian nation, because it sounds as if America was founded for Christians, and maybe we'll put up with non-Christians, but maybe we won't. The founders were crystal clear, and I've already mentioned evidence, Article 6, letter to the Hebrew congregation. What I argue in Did America Have a Christian Founding is the founders were influenced profoundly by Christian ideas, in addition to other ideas, classical Republican ideas, Enlightenment ideas, and they created a nation that was to be open for all Americans. In their imagination, I don't think they could imagine America would become as diverse as it did today, as it is today. And if they were to come back, I think they would be shocked, and many would be pleasantly surprised. I think they consciously built a nation that would be open to all people of all faiths and no faith at all.
9: Asma, Mark, I would love for you to respond to this question that we got from our Zoom room. Connect the dots for us. Why would this administration want to emphasize the connection between Christianity and democracy? What story are they trying to tell?
13: I can't sort of comment on the specific connection that they're thinking about, but certainly it's that, I think it was exactly what I had noted before, that there, in order for us to flourish, our idea of like who belongs is limited to a particular sort of conception of Christianity. I mean, even within Christianity, we're talking about, you know, Christianity versus Islam, but the people mostly on the mall were conservative Christians. Most of them were evangelical. And so it's saying, and to the extent that maps onto partisan divides, it's also noting that there are progressive Christians and a number of different minority interpretations of Christianity that are not included in this idea of like what America is and what the sort of image or idea of what we want it to be moving forward is.
9: Yeah, Mark, can you connect the dots? And I know that many people think the idea that we're a Christian nation is a central tenet of Christian nationalism. So I want to acknowledge that as well and ask your thoughts on that.
14: Yeah, so there's a lot I could say about that. I have a book on Christian nationalism. I think most of the critics of Christian nationalism vastly overstate the threat. But I think the promoters of Christian nationalism, the Stephen Wolfs, Doug Wilson, are profoundly in error. So I, as a Christian, has critiqued them on biblical and theological grounds, in addition to constitutional and prudential grounds. I have no idea what exactly the Trump administration was thinking, or the officials from the Trump administration was thinking in putting this together. I do think, to the extent to which the founders could have come back and participated in the events of Sunday, probably would have been surprised that there were two Catholics and a Jew speaking. Again, of Americans who are involved in political activities, going to state legislatures, drafting constitutions, ratifying constitutions, they're basically all Protestant, a couple of Catholics in Maryland, all Protestants, and they would have been shocked to see a bishop and a cardinal featured, as well as a Jewish rabbi. Many would have been happy to see that, but that would have been a surprise to them.
9: That's Mark David Hall. We're also talking to Asma Uddin and Jeffrey Rosen. I'm Nyla Boodoo. You're listening to 1A. Asma, we mentioned that there were no Muslim leaders at the day of prayer on Sunday. I want to just ask you a little bit more about the movement, as you've said, to say that Islam is not a religion. Can you give us some specific examples of how you're seeing these legal challenges throughout the U.S.?
13: Yeah. When it first came to my attention, again, it was a case out of Murfreesboro, Tennessee, involving the Islamic Center of Murfreesboro, where the community there sought to build a full-on Islamic center, a mosque and other sort of adjacent facilities. And they were granted a permit, and the permit was challenged in court. And the argument there was that this law called the Religious Land Use Institutionalized Persons Act and generally religious land use protections does not extend to the Islamic Center of Murfreesboro because Islam is not a religion. And those precise words were part of the argument, and the U.S. Department of Justice at the time had to file a brief in that case, and the brief was entirely dedicated to making clear that in the United States, Islam is considered a religion. And so it seemed at the time to be a fringe case, but it started to strike my It sort of caught my attention because the DOJ did make a point to get involved in this tiny little case out of Murfreesboro, Tennessee. And then once I started thinking about it, I realized that it was manifesting in so many different ways. And so the precise claim can sound absurd, but when it gets brought into something such that a major civic organization in the Muslim community is labeled a foreign terrorist organization, when it's, for example, coming up again right now in 2026 in Texas and in Oklahoma and Tennessee, but I think we've heard a lot in what's happening in Texas with this housing development that has a mosque and an Islamic school being labeled by Governor Abbott as a quote-unquote Sharia city. And so it's time. It's something that I've been tracing since 2010 and unfortunately is coming back.
9: Mark, what role do you think Christians should be playing in situations like this?
14: I think Christians should be advocating in the public square for the flourishing of the city, for the good of all. And so you think of something like the American Civil Rights Movement, where Christian leaders, reverends but secular or laity as well, out there advocating in the public streets and Congress and state legislatures for justice is absolutely a duty of Christians. And I think Christians should be advocating for the rights of Muslims and Hindus and Sikhs and others. This is a country built for all Americans, not just Americans of one religion.
9: So there's a test, it's called the Lemon Test. Jeff, I want to have you help us understand of this three-part framework that was established by the Supreme Court in Lemon versus Kurtzman. This was a Supreme Court case from 1971 to establish the First Amendment's Establishment Clause. But before we get to the Lemon Test, what is the Establishment Clause? We've heard it referenced a couple times here.
15: Well, the Establishment Clause says that Congress shall make no law regarding an establishment of religion. And the central purpose of the clause was to prevent Congress from setting up a national church and also to prevent it from disestablishing established churches like Anglicanism in Virginia and Congregationalism in Connecticut. And for this reason, and we get to use a great SAT word here, the Establishment Clause was an anti-disestablishmentarianism provision. There's a big debate on the Supreme Court now about what the scope of the Establishment Clause is.
9: That's what I was going to ask you. Right?
15: Yes.
9: How are we seeing this now? Would you say that the test has been largely abandoned by the Supreme Court?
15: Yes, no question about it. Justice Scalia a few years ago talked about it like a ghoul in a horror movie who keeps rising up at the last minute to reassert itself. But recent cases have essentially repudiated it. I have my cheat sheet here. And the Lemon Test originally said that government action has to, one, have a secular purpose, two, neither advance nor inhibit religion as its primary effect, and three, avoid excessive entanglement between church and state. The Roberts Court has largely abandoned this. They see it as unworkable. And the central shift from strict separationism to accommodationism was a case called Kennedy versus Bremerton School District, which involved a coach who was allowed to pray. That was considered a voluntary act not sponsored by the state. And in that sense, the court embraced a new focus on history and tradition rather than questions about whether there's a secular purpose. History and tradition is the centerpiece of originalism. We're seeing in cases ranging from the Second Amendment to abortion, the court asking whether there's a history and tradition supporting the question. The court said that there is a tradition of voluntary prayers. It's also invoked history and tradition to support speeches before town meetings. And the new focus of the court is on coercion and history and tradition rather than on these mushier factors. And that's why the Lemon Test is essentially gone.
9: We'll have more to come with Jeffrey Rosen, CEO Emerita of the National Constitution Center, professor of law at George Washington University Law School. I want to thank also Asma Uddin for joining us, an assistant professor of law at Michigan State University. Thank you, Asma. And Mark David Hall, an author and professor at Regent University's Robertson School of Government and director of the Center on Religion, Culture, and Democracy's Religious Liberty in the States. Mark, thank you. Coming up, how the phrase "one nation under God" has been viewed differently over the course of American history. I'm Nyla Boodoo. This is 1A.

0: One of the most powerful institutions in Cuba is kept largely hidden from public view. It goes by the acronym GAESA. It's run by the military and controls many levers of the Cuban economy, banks, seaports, hotels, and several major businesses. We dive into just what GAESA is and why it has become a focal point in relations between the U.S. and Cuba. Next time on The World.
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8: In a special episode of 1A in front of a live audience, we're discussing faith in the state of our democracy in partnership with Religion News Service. Once again, we're joined by Jack Jenkins, national reporter for RNS, and Jeffrey Rosen, CEO emeritus of the National Constitution Center and a professor of law at George Washington University Law School. I wanted to start by playing a clip from Minnesota Catholic Bishop Robert Barron on Sunday, because I think it captures well a lot of the sentiment that I heard expressed and some of the things we've been talking about.
9: And I would say, as we reflect on our history, from the founding, through the trials of the Civil War, to the struggle for civil rights, we can see this consistent thread, the conviction that human dignity, equality, rights, freedom, and the rule of law are all grounded in God.
8: Jeff, your thoughts on that?
10: In a sense, it's descriptively correct. The founders were Christians to various degrees, and religion was at the centerpiece of movements ranging from abolitionism to prohibition. But it is just as important to emphasize that the founders believed that the government should not favor one religion or another. Jefferson, in his Virginia Bill of Religious Freedom, which he thought was one of his three most important accomplishments. He put three on his tombstone: that bill, writing the Declaration, and founding the University of Virginia. He didn't even mention the fact that he was president. He said that truth has nothing to fear from error as long as reason is free to combat it. So Jefferson sees no conflict between God and reason, and he insists that you need to hear a range of views about religion, even erroneous ones, so that people can make up their own mind. And Jefferson's views on religion are beautifully summarized in the greatest free speech opinion of all times, written by Louis Brandeis, one of my heroes, who'd been reading Jefferson over the summer of 1926. This is the Whitney versus California opinion. And as a party trick, I think I can do it from memory, because I've done it a few times.
8: Oh, now you have to.
10: Okay, here we go. This is Brandeis literally channeling Jefferson almost word for word. Those who won our revolution believe that the final end of the state was to make men free to develop their faculties, and that in its government, the deliberative forces should prevail over the arbitrary. They valued liberty both as an end and as a means. They believe liberty to be the secret of happiness and courage to be the secret of liberty. That's a quotation from Pericles' funeral oration. They believe that freedom to think as you will and speak as you think, that's from Tacitus, are means indispensable to the discovery and spread of political truth, that without free speech and assembly, discussion would be futile, that with it, discussion affords ordinarily adequate protection against the dissemination of noxious doctrine, that the greatest threat to freedom is an inert people, and that public discussion is a political duty. So you see in those gorgeous words all of Jefferson's reasons for protecting free speech. We need it so that we can discover the truth. Citizens have to protect government and criticize their officials. We need autonomy to express our own views, and freedom of conscience is an unalienable right. So for all those reasons, although it's true historically that so many reform movements have been linked to a conception of the divine, it's not just a Christian nation. Even in the Brandeis quote, we heard quotations from Tacitus and Pericles, the ancient Greek and Roman authorities, and the Whig authorities, and the Christians who believe that faith is compatible with reason. So it's complicated, as Mark David Hall says, and it's wrong for any single religion to claim that it has a monopoly on the truth.
8: Jack, you cover the intersection of religion and politics. What have we seen? I think a lot of people hear people say the Trump administration uses overtly Christian language. Can you give us an example of that? Secretary Hegseth also spoke on Sunday via video message. We've heard Secretary Hegseth use very overt Christian language, particularly as we're thinking about the most recent military war against Iran.
11: Yeah, I mean, what we've seen a lot of is different pieces of the administration leaning heavily on religious language in general and Christian language in particular. The two most prominent examples of that are probably the Department of Homeland Security. There's been a lot of religious imagery shared on their social media feeds. For instance, scripture being emblazoned on top of images of DHS agents conducting raids. And then we've also seen, of course, Pete Hegseth at the Defense Department. He is now hosting his own worship service. It is certainly not unprecedented for the Pentagon to host worship services. They have their own chaplaincy corps, but he is hosting what is called on the signs the Sec War, Secretary of War, which is the title he uses, worship service, and is calling in his own he calls in his own pastors, because there's multiple pastors that he actually has, to preach and to speak at those events. And again, kind of centering a specific kind of religious imagery in Christianity. And I'll note that
8: I was going to say, you were actually at, I want to ask about go ahead.
11: Wait, just one quick thing I did want to say, to note how how explicit this can be. I misspoke earlier. I said that there was no Hindu representation. That's not true. Tulsi Gabbard was a late addition to the event on Sunday, and she delivered a video message. During that video message, though, she did not appear to overtly reference her own Hinduism. Instead, she referred to the Lord's Prayer, a Christian prayer. So the religious imagery, particularly Christian rhetoric and imagery, seems to have come across pretty strongly across this administration and its allies.
8: I was going to ask you about a biblical reference that Pete Hegseth made when you were in the room calling the media Pharisees. Can you tell us about that?
11: Yeah, there was a recent press conference at the Pentagon where Pete Hegseth, he has often referenced faith and his faith during these press conferences, often kind of begins them with a sort of mini speech in which he will reference religious themes. And this one, he actually referenced a sermon that had been delivered at Christ Church DC, which is technically a worship service that is being run by a church in Moscow, Idaho, that's run by Pastor Doug Wilson, who was a self-described Christian nationalist. And according to Hegseth, during the course of that sermon that was being preached at his church that Sunday, they had made reference to the Pharisees, these biblical figures that are often in opposition to Jesus in the biblical narrative. And then he looked up at the reporters, which included myself, and said, "The press are just like these Pharisees." And I was the one guy in the back, like, furiously typing. I'm like, this is a specific religious reference. But I'm not sure everyone else, all the other reporters got it. But he was clearly, and he has used it since on social media. He has doubled down on this idea that, the press are in fact emblematic of the biblical opponent to Jesus Christ. And that is not something we necessarily would have heard from any number of previous administrations.
8: So let's go back to this idea of under God. I actually did a deep dive over the weekend. I wrote about this on my Substack about the inclusion of the phrase under God in the Pledge of Allegiance, which actually only happened in 1954. Jeff, can you explain a little bit of the context of the phrase under God, what that would have meant in 1954 versus what it meant? You know, we got a question from Mark who's saying, I've heard that Lincoln's use of under God really meant God willing, an expression that his country would be healed after the Civil War rather than a declaration of theocracy. Mark is, of course, referring to the closing sentence of Lincoln's Gettysburg Address in November of 1863. How has this phrase, under God, different generations interpreted it differently, you think?
10: Well, Lincoln is interesting. He was referenced a lot at the rally. He did use a lot of religious imagery. He learned to read by reading the King James Bible by candlelight, so he'd imbued it. On the other hand, his personal faith, although deep, was not conventional, and he was rather elliptical about how orthodox a Christian he was. Remember, if you go back to the founding, Madison, who is the most firm on this question, when he says government should take no cognizance of religion, he refused to issue Thanksgiving proclamations, and in theory, he would have opposed having a minister open Congress. He allowed congressional ministers as a kind of de minimis exception, the idea that it wasn't coercive in any particular way. And over the course of American history, a bunch of those traditions have accumulated, including putting under God on the Pledge of Allegiance. In the 40s, as you said, it meant something very different than it would have to Lincoln and to Madison. The question of whether these references to under God violate the Constitution came up before the Supreme Court a few years ago, and the court held that putting under God on the money doesn't violate the Constitution because it's rooted in tradition. And then there was a really interesting case where the town of Galway wanted to have different ministers from different faiths start their town meetings, and the court upheld that as well on the ground that there was a tradition of ministers in town meetings. So with this history and tradition approach, this court seems likely to approve certain references to under God, even though a strict vision of religion blindness that Madison embraced wouldn't tolerate it. But it certainly did not mean under a single God or a Christian God in a way that's being used today.
8: We got this comment from a listener. I'm getting tired of hearing about originalism. We inherited a framework from the founders, but much like a story, it no longer belongs to the authors. Governance happens only at the consent of the governed, and the founders are not here anymore to consent. The government should be only what the current people want, and the least of us should have the same basic rights as anyone else. You can keep the questions and comments coming by emailing 1A@WAMU.org. We're talking to Jeffrey Rosen and Jack Jenkins. I'm Nyla Boodoo. You're listening to 1A. Jack, can I ask you about the other side of this? Democrat James Tallarico is running for Senate in Texas. He's a Presbyterian, a seminarian who has directly criticized Christian nationalism, saying that it has distorted his faith. He's made this a big part of his political brand. You've done a lot of reporting and writing on the religious left. Is James Tallarico the new face of this?
11: I think he's certainly one emanation of it, right? I think the interesting thing about the religious left is that it is I often describe it as a coalition of coalitions. It is many things at once by design. And I think that's also just true of the left in general. People often try to compare the religious left to the religious right, but there is nothing on the left that occupies the same political might and organization as the religious right. So the left in general focuses a coalition of coalitions, of which the religious left is certainly a part. But Tallarico is interesting because, one, I think there's a very real chance he might win in Texas. I mean, that is not in any way prescriptive. I am not predicting an election, will be very clear. I do not do that. But it's interesting how much attention he is getting for his faith. When in many ways, he's actually pretty, archetypal for a lot of mainline Christians in the United States. It's notable that, there has been a significant pushback to, for instance, this administration's immigration policies from particularly mainline Protestant leaders. The first day Trump was in office, during the inaugural prayer service, he had that sermon preached to him by Bishop Marion Buddy, the Episcopal Bishop of Washington, asking him to have mercy on immigrants, among other groups. And he, that pattern has continued with, you know, some pastors being arrested protesting the Department of Homeland Security actions. We've had, you know, at least one pastor, a couple pastors actually shot in the head and face with pepper balls and pepper rounds, which apparently those are two different things, as I've come to learn, and while processing these administration policies. And so what I have seen over the last year is actually a significantly galvanized religious left that, in terms of the activism space, and in addition to Tallarico, we have multiple other clergy that are running for office, both white mainliners and black Protestant pastors across the country, and within the Christian space being really activated. And I've seen significant activism that, bubbling up among Muslim American and Jewish American communities as well. So I would just say Tallarico might be the one getting the most attention, just because flipping Texas would be a significant achievement for Democrats, you know, flipping a Texas Senate seat. But in some ways, it's really interesting how much attention he's getting, given that he's kind of a rank-and-file mainliner in a lot of ways. Let me put it this way. You could hear a lot of his rhetoric in a mainline Presbyterian seminary if you dropped in.
8: Can I ask about your in-depth reporting that you did for RNS this week on the legacy of Thomas Paine? Because as we were talking about founding fathers, Thomas Paine, of course, the English-born political writer who became one of the founding fathers, author of Common Sense 250 years ago, in modern politics, he's become a symbol, but actually for the left.
11: Right. He's gone through a few different political different groups have aligned with him politically over the course of the years. Ronald Reagan actually cited him a decent amount, but often he is more aligned progressive and activist groups. The reason I ended up writing that piece is because it was striking to me that I was in, for instance, Pete Hegseth's church, that worship service I mentioned earlier, and the inaugural sermon that was preached at when they started that worship service, the pastor went out of his way to speak dismissively about Thomas Paine. And I was like, who is still talking about Thomas Paine? And then I was also covering a No Kings rally in which Representative Jamie Raskin stood up there and talked very positively about Thomas Paine. And then I went to the National Conservatism Conference and they again spoke dismissively about Thomas Paine. And that's what's called a trend story. And so I was like, but it's so interesting that, you know, part of it is that he was such a huge influence on the American Revolution. He also was intensely critical of organized religion. He was a deist. He was raised a Quaker, but very much died a deist, and wrote a whole book called The Age of Reason that really kind of, historians argue, kind of sullied his reputation at the end of his career. So he's an interesting, you know, kind of forgotten founding father who is controversial in his own lifetime, but now has kind of had a second life.
8: Jeff, I just want to ask you very quickly, are the arguments over Thomas Paine and everyone else that we've been talking about maybe the ultimate expression of the spirited debate our forefathers perhaps hoped we would be having today?
10: Absolutely. The very essence of Madison's view is that you need access to a variety of views in order to ensure that truth can triumph over error. And this is a beautiful example of that. History is complicated. The more you learn, the more exciting it is, the more disagreement you see. But disagreement is not a bug in the system. It's a feature. And civil disagreement is exactly what has sustained the Republic.
8: Thank you to Jeffrey Rosen, CEO Emeritus of the National Constitution Center, Professor of Law at George Washington University Law School. I want to thank Jack Jenkins, RNS national reporter. Earlier, we heard from Asma Uddin, who's also a fellow at the Freedom Forum, and Mark David Hall, a professor at Regent University's Roberson School of Government. Thank you to our live studio audience for joining us here at Katzen Hall at American University. Special thanks to our virtual audience on Zoom. 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And special thank you to all the RNS and WAMU staff and volunteers who made this event possible. This program comes to you from WAMU, part of American University in Washington, distributed by NPR. I'm Nyla Boodoo. This is 1A.

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1: This is NPR News. Russian leader Vladimir Putin is in China, arriving in Beijing Wednesday, days after President Trump's summit there with Chinese President Xi Jinping. She welcomed Putin with a ceremony at the Great Hall of the People. The two are to discuss a variety of topics, including energy and security, as well as advancing overall ties. China is Russia's top customer for oil and gas. Crews are battling wildfires, multiple wildfires in Southern California, including the Sandy Fire in the hills above Simi Valley, northwest of Los Angeles. Evacuation orders and warnings remain in place for several neighborhoods. Firefighters also battling a blaze on Santa Rosa Island off the Southern California coast. Colombian folk singer who popularized Afro-Indigenous sounds has died at the age of 85, NPR's Felix Contreras reports.
2: She was born Sonia Basante Vides, but the world knew her as Toto La Montesina.
3: Bueno!
2: She was from Colombia's Caribbean coast near a town called Mompox, from which she took her stage name. She came from a musical family that specialized in the Afro-Colombian traditions of that area of the country, a combination of heavy percussion, indigenous flutes, and call-and-response vocals. In 1993, she recorded an album for musician Peter Gabriel's Real World Records that catapulted her to international audiences. And in recent years, she became a popular collaborator with a new generation of Colombian pop and folk artists. Felix Contreras, NPR News.
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6: The typical office worker checks emails 77 times a day. 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I'm Ann Schindler. Today, we talk to a journalist and author who breaks down why setting boundaries can help make a better life, make better life decisions, and why more choices aren't necessarily a good thing. Later, a local research lab born of tragedy aims to help prevent heat-related deaths in the future. But first, David Epstein is a New York Times bestselling author, former senior writer at Sports Illustrated, and former investigative reporter at ProPublica. Most recently, he's the author of the book Inside the Box, How Constraints Make Us Better. And he joins us now via video. David Epstein, thanks so much for being here.
7: Thank you very much for having me.
6: So your inspiration for this book you talk about is a psychologist, and you're going to have to help me with the name, Mihai Csikszentmihalyi. And the inspiration was a book that he wrote that you have loosely translated into the great thing about being committed is you can sort of stop wondering about choices and start living your choices. Can you tell us what his philosophy is, why that spurred you to start pursuing this book and really digging into what multiple choices can bring us?
7: Yeah, Csikszentmihalyi is most famously known for coining the term flow, which people might, even if they don't know him, might understand is the feeling of immersion in activity where you kind of lose yourself because you're so involved. And in his work about flow, he actually wrote about the importance of committing to things in order to enter into that state. So as he would say, you know, people try to keep their options open all the time. But in fact, when you make a decision, the great thing about committing to it is that you can stop wondering how to live and start spending that energy just actually living. And I came across this at a time when I had written a best-selling book called Range about the benefits of being a generalist. And I went independent and I had a million different interests and I really was having trouble figuring out what to execute on. So there were so many options. I couldn't decide what to do. And I came across

0: his work when I was in that state and said, you know what, I'm picking this topic of constraints tomorrow and getting started on it. And as I delved more into that research, I saw all of this work that shows that we think in the abstract, we always want more options. But in fact, in practical terms, it often makes us worse off. I mean, even with things like entertainment options, where you would think more is always better. But in fact, since the introduction of infinite scrolling, people have been getting progressively more bored. Because the more options there are, the more you're always, even if you're doing it unconsciously, comparing what you're doing now to what you could be doing. And it spoils the experience of the moment itself. So it's just one example of how our drive to have more options can actually undercut our sense of well-being.
1: Will you explore a little more the idea of the cost, the fact that the time that we spend making decisions, decisions that might even in and of themselves be minuscule or indistinguishable almost, that that cost is actually a toll that we often don't account for?
0: That's right. And this one of the pioneers of this area was a psychologist and computer scientist and political scientist named Herbert Simon, who was a Nobel laureate. And what he showed is that we basically don't count the cost of time and energy that goes into trying to make the best decisions, whether that's, you know, buying a dishwasher or picking someone to go on a date with. And what Simon showed is that we aren't the people that economic models make us look like, where we can evaluate all of our options and make the best possible choice, or do what's called maximizing. In fact, we have to do what Simon called satisficing, which is a word that he coined that's a combination of satisfy and suffice. And that means setting good enough rules for things and then stopping when you meet them and forging ahead. And Simon was an advocate of doing that very proactively, because what this huge body of psychological research shows is that if we try to maximize, like we try to get the best of all of our decisions, first of all, we can't actually tell. We don't have enough computational power to actually evaluate all our options and predict the future. And when we adopt that mindset of trying to go through every possible option, we end up less happy with our decisions, less happy with our lives, much more prone to regret, and all these sort of suite of poor outcomes. And so what you actually want to do is have good enough criteria for your decisions and just stop when they're met, because then you save your cognitive bandwidth for other things and are less likely to make yourself unhappy.
1: This book is deeply researched, and I understand that you spent as long or longer researching as you did writing. And yeah. At some point, I do want to talk to you about your process and how it was impacted by the research you were doing. But it's full of anecdotes and stories that bear out the research that you have found and the conclusions that you've reached. And I wonder, you know, what best encapsulates that messaging to you? There was a company that you talk about early on in the book called General Magic, which was really the epitome of freedom for engineers, freedom for people who are thinking creatively about technology and developments. And these were some of the early pioneers of a lot of the products that we know and use today, and some of the words that we know and use today. Can you tell us a little bit about that company, what you found about its fallibility in terms of providing that really creative and wide-ranging freedom?
0: Sure, yeah. And so this is a story about the dangers of not having useful constraints, and was kind of emblematic of some of the other areas of research. So General Magic was the first so-called concept IPO in Silicon Valley history, where Goldman Sachs took the company public with just an idea, because they were so visionary, not a product. And it was founded by, they were basically making the iPhone a generation early, more or less. And it was founded by three former Apple employees, two of whom had designed the original Mac, and one of whom, a guy named Mark Porat, was his job in Apple was seeing the future of technology, and he was incredible at it. So in research, I read his 1976 Stanford PhD dissertation, in which he coins the term information economy on the first page and predicts with eerie accuracy the next half century of technological change, both the promise and problems of misinformation, rising inequality, etc. And in 1989, in a notebook, he sketches a thin glass rectangle with no protruding buttons and a touchscreen that has rectangular apps that you can get. So he's basically sketching the iPhone. This is before the web even existed. Only 15% of American households even had a computer. And so his vision is so alluring that talent and money just pour in. Other companies invest, and they have all the biggest partners in the world. And because they have so much talent and so much money, they can do anything. And so they do anything. Any good idea that someone has, they start doing it. And the project grows and grows and grows. And they start missing deadlines. They don't have a clear customer. They called their customer Joe Sixpack, but they never defined who that was. So they didn't have a clear problem they were solving. And eventually, when they come out with this personal communicator, it's a complete disaster. Almost no one buys it. It has so many features. It's confusing to use. The user experience is terrible. And I interviewed dozens of former employees, and almost all of them would say some version of, I just couldn't figure out what not to do. They really didn't have these boundaries that forced them to choose and clarify their priorities. I think the emblematic interview was with an engineer named Steve Perlman, who was charged with creating a calendar function. And he wrote it to go from 1904 to 2096 and checked it in and thought he was done. And then a leader comes to him and says, Steve, you have to make this go back farther. Somebody might write historical apps. So he opens it up and writes it to go from year one to the future and checks it in and thinks he's done. Then another team comes to him and say, Steve, why are you tying it into this arbitrary religious context? You should go back to the beginning of astronomical time. And so he opens it up again and writes a calendar function to go from the Big Bang to the future. And so it ends up taking months, when if it had been just 1904 to 2096, it would have been four lines of code. But that's how everything at General Magic worked. Because they had the talent, because they had the resources, they had no limits. And so they just kept making the project bigger and bigger and bigger, and it completely collapsed under its own weight. But that said, the people who came out of that company were so scarred, and they learned the lessons of the importance of having boundaries, that they went on to create LinkedIn and Nest and eBay and the iPod and Android and, you know, Google Maps and Safari and Apple Watch. So it was this really emblematic example of the problem of too much freedom.
1: And talk about Nest, because that is a product and a product design process that you talk about. You spoke to the member of that former team at General Magic, Tony Fidel, who is behind Nest. And he had a very specific process that he gave his team, assigned them to begin work on this. Can you walk us through what that was and why he was so committed to a framework for that product?
0: Sure. When Tony was at General Magic, that was his first job out of college. And these people were rock stars to him. And so when the company went down in flames, he was really quite scarred by that. And so he came out of that as sort of a zealot for constraints. You know, we have to have boundaries because I can't go through that again. And so when he co-founded the smart thermostat company Nest, he forced his team to work inside a literal box, where he had them prototype the box, the packaging, before they had the product. Because he said, look, this will force us to prioritize what it is we want to communicate to a person who sees this on the shelf. And if it doesn't fit on this box, that means it isn't a priority. That doesn't mean it's not a good idea, but it's not a priority right now. And so he would use these, what he called these ultra constraint-based things, to force people to think really hard. And that's what useful constraints can often do, is force you to clarify your priorities. So Tony told me, you know, today he was also the lead designer of the iPod. And he told me today he mentors entrepreneurs. And the best advice he gives is to write the press release before you start the project, because it forces you to try to define what problem you think you're solving. And, you know, you're doing it on one sheet of paper only, and to force you to prioritize what are the most important things that you're trying to do and communicate here.
1: If you're just joining us, we are talking to journalist and author David Epstein. His new book is called Inside the Box: How Constraints Make Us Better. And it's about why fewer choices can make for smarter decisions. You can join our conversation on air by calling 904-549-2937. Or you can go to firstcoastconnect.org to find all the ways that you can connect with us. David, one of the examples that you talk about in the book is Dr. Seuss, a familiar figure in children's literature and in terms of books that teach kids how to read. And his creativity also is rooted in a very specific kind of constraint, which was the number of words he was using in a book. Can you talk about that challenge that he was given, how he initially reacted, but then kind of what it yielded?
0: Sure, yeah. And children's literature before Dr. Seuss was mostly really literal and quite boring. And he was asked to create a children's book. He was given a vocabulary list for kids and asked to pick about 200 words from it and write a book. And he looks at the list and he sees that there are very few adjectives. And he starts complaining to his wife. He says, he uses a fine Seussian saying. He says, it's like trying to make a strudel without any strudels, which I thought was a funny saying. And then he just throws his hands up and says, you know what? I'm just going to take the first two rhyming words and write a book around that. And the first two rhyming words were cat and hat. And the rest is his children's literature history. And it forced him to experiment with rhythm and developing this rollicking rhythm because he couldn't be expansive with vocabulary. And on the back of that success, a famous publisher bet him that he couldn't do it again using only 50 words. And that became Green Eggs and Ham, which again has the most rollicking rhythm of any book ever written because that's what he had to experiment with because he couldn't experiment with vocabulary. And so that's kind of the second pillar of what useful constraints do. One is they force you to clarify priorities. The other is they'll launch you into productive experimentation, exploration that you never would have been able to see if left up to your own devices.
1: Yeah, not just teaching kids how to read, but actually making reading fun when you're reading to children is an totally amazing innovation. You also talk about our misconceptions, though, of what freedom provides, what total intellectual or creative freedom provides. And you use throughout the book, you kind of weave in the story of the creator of the periodic table. Can you talk about what we know, what we think we know about that creative process and how it doesn't really align with reality?
0: Yeah, I mean, I learned the story of the discovery of the periodic table when I was taking chemistry in college. And the story is that in the winter of 1869, the Siberian genius Dmitri Mendeleev was trying to put all the chemical building blocks of the universe in order. And he didn't sleep for 3 days until he couldn't stay awake any longer. And then he falls asleep and he sees the elements swirling around in a dream. And then they snap together in this grid in an order where if you move across the grid, the chemical and physical properties repeat periodically, which is why it's called the periodic table. And by the way, it's not just a poster that hangs in classrooms. It actually showed us the where to find new materials and motivated the underlying search for atoms. So it was this huge discovery. And that dream story is celebrated by scientific societies. You know, Matthew Walker used it in his best-selling book, Why We Sleep. The mattress company Casper has used it in marketing. I learned it in college chemistry, but it turns out that it's utterly false. And not only false, but false in a way that obscures the real key to Mendeleev's success, which was that he had a contract to write a 2-volume intro to chemistry textbook. And he only got 8 of the then 63 known elements into volume 1. And so he had to get the other 55 into volume 2, and he had to do it in a logical way that would make sense to beginners. And so realizing he could no longer address one element at a time, he started looking for groups that he could describe at once. And it was in searching for those groups that he came across the periodic pattern. So he wasn't looking for a fundamental law of nature. He was looking for an organizational scheme for his textbook. And this is a classic example, I think the gap between the Mendeleev myth and reality is symbolic of something really important, that we overvalue complete freedom, what we think our brains would do if only we had more freedom, and undervalue the power of useful constraints to focus our energy and to launch us into this kind of exploration that we would never otherwise undertake.
1: Fascinating. I want to take a call from John in Riverside. Good morning, John. Go ahead.
2: Good morning. When I was in college, the head of the English department assigned me an essay, R.P. Blackmore's The Shorter Works of Thomas Hardy. This was so dense that when I was reading it, I thought I'd forgotten how to read. But his basic thesis was that when Thomas Hardy wrote free verse, it wasn't very good. But when he did write structured verse, like a sonnet, where there was a form that had to be followed, his poetry greatly improved.
1: John, I'm so sorry. Your connection there is just terrible. But I understand what you're saying, that Thomas Hardy, you know, when he was given the constraints of writing a sonnet, excelled, but couldn't write free verse. And there's examples like that throughout the book, David, that including famous artists that you talk about that were unable to render in a traditional sense and were forced, therefore, to experiment with new ways of creating, whether it's Jackson Pollock or Van Gogh. And also musicians like Duke Ellington, who rather famously procrastinated and needed structure. Will you tell us a little bit about what he said about the creative process?
0: Yeah, and all those things. I mean, to poetry, right? Robert Frost said that trying to write free verse is like playing tennis with the net down. It doesn't give you enough of the challenge to kind of focus your energy. But Duke Ellington specifically was a chronic procrastinator. And as he famously said, I don't need time. What I need is a deadline. Because he found it basically impossible to focus well enough to do his best work unless he had a deadline. And a deadline, I think, is a constraint that all of us are familiar with. But there is some nuance there. Deadlines can either, they can either prompt excellent creative problem solving, or they can diminish it. And it depends how it's used. So if a deadline leads someone to multitask, they end up performing worse. Their productivity is lower. Their creative problem solving is worse. But if it leads them to hyper focus and monotask, or if at work, you know, their boss gives them a deadline and then protects that focus, then you see this. Then you see the Duke Ellington effect, basically this rise in energetic and creative problem solving. So deadlines can be our best tool, but a little bit depends exactly how you use it.
1: All right. We are talking to journalist David Epstein. He's the author of Inside the Box, How Constraints Make Us Better. We are going to take a short break. We'll be back in just a minute.

0: Welcome back. We're talking to author David Epstein about his new book, Inside the Box, How Constraints Make Us Better. David, I want to ask you about what we know about modern choices, the amount of choices that we're asked to make on a daily basis, how that compares and how humans are equipped or perhaps not equipped to make as many choices as we're presented with on a daily basis.
1: Yeah, we have a historically unprecedented amount of choice. So the idea of that we could have too much choice would have been laughable at any other time in human history. But starting in about the 19th century, it actually became a central preoccupation for a lot of the greatest thinkers. And by any measure now, we are overwhelmed with choice. So an Oxford professor calculated that just looking at consumer options alone compared to pre-industrial societies, our choices have multiplied 100 million-fold, which dwarfs the increase in wealth. And there are all these strange psychological findings, like that as consumer choices go up like that, people start to view every purchase they make more as an extension of their identity. And it adds all this weight to every decision we make, and people become much more likely to regret their decisions because they didn't get the best of whatever it is they think they were doing, or these other options that they could have considered. And so it's really not good for our sense of well-being, this kind of drowning in choice. And it's led to a rise in behavioral traits that psychologists call maximizing. So where you're always trying to get the best of everything because you know there are so many possibilities out there. And maximizers are less happy with their decisions and their lives. They're more prone to regret. They're more likely to prefer reversible decisions, even though it makes them less happy and prevents them committing one way or the other. And so this explosion of choice that seems like it should only be good. You know, in economic models of humans, more choice is always better because it leads to better decisions. But in the reality of the way our brains are constructed, it actually often makes us less happy.
0: And so in your book, you actually make some recommendations, also on your website, things that people can do that are helpful constraints to apply in order to either focus your task or better define what it is that you're working on, or just to limit distractions. What among those are of chief importance to you, or you think perhaps the most helpful?
1: I think definitely some of the distraction limiting, and not just because of work productivity, but because we now know that lots of toggling, the way that algorithms are structuring our attention is not just making us less productive, it's making us far more stressed. So I write a lot about the work of a psychologist named Gloria Mark, who started studying people at work 25 years ago. And when she started, people would switch tasks every 3 minutes on average at work. Then by 2012, it was every 75 seconds. Then by 2022, it was every 45 seconds, at which point she found the average office worker was checking emails 77 different times a day. That's not 77 emails. That's 77 different times a day. And because your brain is like a whiteboard, where when you switch tasks, you erase, but there's still a residue that interferes with the next activity, the number of switches you make is directly proportional, in a bad way, to how productive you'll be by the end of the day. But we now know also that the number of toggles increases your stress. We can see this in physiological measures of what's called heart rate variability and looking at immune function. So what you want to do is start batching your work, where instead of doing those 77 different toggles to email a day, can you set one or two or three or four blocks in the day where for that half hour or whatever time it is, you're just doing email, not something else. And then you move to the next block where you're just doing that other thing and not switching to email. If you can divide your work into blocks, you'll be more productive and less stressed. But it takes time to adjust to, because what Mark found is that if you're interrupted by toggles and notifications all day, and then you turn them off or say, now I'm going to focus, you will self-interrupt with intrusive thoughts at the rate to which you've become accustomed. So these algorithms and notifications are training your attention to be very distracted. So when you start this out, start with just 15 minutes of monotasking and put a pad next to you where when those intrusive thoughts about what you should be checking pop into your head, you write it down next to you. It's called cognitive outsourcing to get it out of your brain. Because in this day and age, if you're not structuring your attention, it's being structured for you. And again, that's bad for your productivity. And we now know that it really ramps up your daily stress.
0: I like, too, that you talk about not starting your day with email as something that can just set you down a million rabbit holes, as opposed to determining beforehand what your primary focus right. should be and how you can best accomplish that.
1: That's right. So at the end of every workday when you're shutting down, and it's good to have a shutdown ritual. I use the electric candle that I turn off at the end of the day. It's good to have a ritual that signifies, okay, now I'm shutting down for the day, because you need that recovery. But a last task should be, what am I going to pick up with tomorrow? So Ernest Hemingway, for example, would leave his drafts in the middle of a sentence so that he knew exactly where to pick up the next day, so he didn't have to spend time deciding where should I start. And so leaving that important task, what happens for most people is, if they don't define where they should start the next day, they start with things that are easy but low value. So at the end of your workday, write down something that's important that you know you should start on the next day, and then try to get that, you know, even if it's starting with 15 minutes, try to get that block of focused work on the important thing.
0: It's interesting, because often we think of email as something we can kind of accomplish and get done, but it doesn't necessarily leave you with that feeling. There's something else that you talk about in the book called subtract neglect bias. Can you explain what that is and why we should be making perhaps more of an effort to recognize all that we're doing and then taking some of those things away?
1: Yeah, so this is a hardwired human bias where it turns out that we are programmed always to add in order to solve problems, instead of taking things away, even when taking things away is the better solution. And this is probably because for most of human history, having too much of stuff was not a problem. This is like a very modern problem. And so there are really interesting studies that demonstrate this. One famous one involved a Lego structure that people had to bolster so that it would balance a masonry brick over the head of a Star Wars stormtrooper figure. And people could add as many Lego pieces as they wanted, but they had to pay to add pieces. And almost everyone still added multiple pieces, when just taking away one obvious piece would have solved the problem. But we just overlook solutions that involve taking away until someone prompts us to look for them. And so in a more practical sense, one of the most useful exercises when I was doing my research for this book that I saw individuals and teams do was to make all of your current commitments visible. Like post-its on a wall is a good way to do it. And usually what happens is people see that they have more in process than they could get done even in a best-case scenario. And force yourself to say, if I had to cut one of these things out in the next 90 days, what would it be? And then do that. And it may feel bad, but we'll actually end up getting more done. So when I saw teams do this, they would implement a rule called stop starting and start finishing, where you weren't allowed to add a new project. They would make usually a funnel diagram. You couldn't put a new project in the top of the funnel unless a current one came out the bottom, because it's a way to combat this bias that we have to always add. And unless you're doing these regular subtraction audits, you'll just end up with more tools, more obligations, more meetings, et cetera. So this should be a regular practice. I call it a subtraction audit.
0: I wonder, too, if you could just tell us in your own book, Inside the Box, this new book, how some of these lessons you learned were instructive in your own workflow.
1: Yeah, well, I mean, there's a big dose of me-search in this book. I was writing a book that I needed, because in my first two books, I wrote 50% over length and then had to cut back to get a book. It was incredibly inefficient because I didn't really define well enough what I was doing. And so once I became a parent, I definitely didn't want to be writing a book and a half just to get a book. And so this time around, after I compiled my huge store of notes and research, and then I forced myself to make a one-page structural outline for the book. And this was taking 100,000 words of notes and condensing it to a one-page structural outline. And that forced me to ruthlessly prioritize what would go in the book and to find a structure that could coherently connect things. And I didn't start writing because I took my time on this process. I did research only and didn't write for a year into the process. But then I had this really well-defined container. And so when I moved into execution mode, I executed incredibly quickly and actually ended up turning in the book early. Very much because I took more time planning the boundaries this time around instead of jumping into execution. And then when I got to execution, it was very clear what I should be doing. So I both enjoyed the process more and was much, much more efficient.
0: Well, it is a fascinating read, and I really appreciate you joining us this morning. David Epstein is the author of Inside the Box, How Constraints Make Us Better. It's a fabulous book, and I really appreciate you sharing your wisdom with us. Thanks, David.
1: It's a pleasure. Thank you so much for having me.
0: All right. Up next, heat impacts on human health at a time of a warming climate.

0: Welcome back. A high-tech heat lab will test the impact of extreme weather on athletes, laborers, and the military. And it's because of those populations that Northeast Florida and the research lab has chosen the First Coast as home. Here to tell us about it, we're joined by the lab's director, Dr. Michael Szymanski, also assistant professor of kinesiology at the University of North Florida. Thanks for being here.
1: Oh, you're welcome. Thank you for having me.
0: All right. We're also joined by the lab's assistant director, Dr. Gabrielle Brewer. She is also a postdoctoral associate at UNF. Good morning.
2: Good morning. Thanks for having us.
0: So the lab's grand opening was yesterday, and congratulations. And also welcome to Northeast Florida. You guys are both transplants from the official headquarters of this lab at UConn in Connecticut. Yep. So you have come to this area to continue that research. Why here?
2: Yeah. So we are just so thrilled to be in the Jacksonville area. We came down from Connecticut not even a year yet. I do think we're already heat acclimatized from being down in the heat. It's hot here. And we had so much great work going on at the University of Connecticut that we couldn't do it all in one location. And so we were looking to expand. And our CEO, Dr. Doug Casa, picked Florida. All of the really important things that we need to study can happen down here. We need extreme heat, we need humidity, we need sunshine, and if we can get that as close to year-round as possible, we're going to be able to do some really incredible and powerful research throughout all communities down here. Athletes, warfighters, workers, and truthfully, anyone in between.
0: Yeah, and obviously there are a lot of people that work outdoors. There are a lot of people that have jobs that require them to spend a great deal of time outside, but the institute, the Corey Stringer Institute that this lab is a part of, is named for an athlete who tragically died about a quarter century ago.
1: Yeah, it'll be 25 years on August 1st of this year.
0: Yeah. And so what is it that the lab, I mean, takes his name, but also I would guess takes some inspiration from trying to prevent something similar? Remind us what the circumstances were of his death and how that informs the work that you're pursuing.
1: Sure. So Corey unfortunately passed away from exertional heat stroke. So when the body heats up too quickly during physical activity. So when he was at preseason football camp, he was not treated properly. So the treatment for exertional heat stroke is cold water immersion. So you put an athlete or a person who's getting too hot into a tub of ice and water, and that will cool them down to a safe level. And unfortunately, he did not receive that care. And so because of his death, Dr. Douglas Casa and his widow, Kelsey Stringer, started up the Corey Stringer Institute in order to advocate for athletes to prevent these preventable deaths from happening in the first place. And then, you know, over the years, since the founding of the Corey Stringer Institute in 2010, we've expanded that to other physically active populations, such as the warfighters and worker populations.
0: That death occurred in Minnesota, which is not what we think of as the coldest place, Dr. Brewer. Florida, mm-hmm. obviously, much warmer than that. But all of our planet is warming, and all of the places that haven't been as warm are getting warmer, and places mm-hmm. that are already warm are getting much warmer. And it is a area of science that seems incredibly pertinent. There is a limit, however, as to what the human body can take. So what, beyond establishing those limits, what can your research show us about health impacts from heat?
2: Yeah, and I love how you first acknowledged that. The frequency, the intensity, and the duration of heat waves is just continuing to climb. I mean, if you look at the graphs, it's not just linear. It is exponentially increasing, which, when we look at that as scientists, it just kind of stops you in your tracks for a second. So our research has really two different angles. One, of course, is the treatment of exertional heat stroke. So what could have saved Corey's life? How should and how can coaches and anyone on the sidelines recognize and start treatment immediately? That's the key with exertional heat stroke. Mike's an athletic trainer, so his goal and anyone's goal in that profession is to get that body temperature down as soon as possible. So that's one component. But the other side, where the majority of our research is going to stem from, is on the prevention side. So how can you keep workers, athletes, warfighters, how can you keep anyone cool while they are doing whatever activity so that they can not only perform better, they can be more productive at work? And then most importantly, how can we keep that temperature down a little bit lower and for a little bit longer? When we start creeping up and get into really high temperatures, that kind of gets into our danger zone. So how can we keep people as cool as possible throughout a work shift, a sporting event, even when you're just out mowing the lawn, things along those lines?
0: It's interesting because in terms of prevention, we know that a couple of years ago, Florida specifically passed a law that prevents local municipalities, whether it's county governments or cities, from adopting laws to protect people who are working outside. That would have required shade breaks. It would have required water breaks. And now Florida law explicitly prohibits that.
2: Yep.
0: It is perhaps an area like many areas of science now that is no longer free of politics. But how does the work of trying to advocate for preventative care in heat circumstances run up against policies that may actually prevent those recommendations?
2: Yes. So we fight like crazy to try and change those policies. Policy is really the only thing, in addition to education, that can change, like substantially change a job site or a school. How they respond, what they follow, all of those guidelines really matter in terms of protecting the people that are in whatever institution they're involved in. And so we've been really involved on a state level, but also a federal level. So there is a proposed federal heat safety standard from OSHA that we just cross our fingers every day that someday it will go through. And interestingly, some states don't want to push for state level legislation. They would actually rather have a federal standard that is just a blanket policy for the whole country. And that's important for fields like construction and airlines where we're crossing state borders, because it gets a little complicated when maybe Florida someday would recommend this or mandate this, but then you go up to Georgia and they have a little bit different policy. So when we have workers crossing state lines, how are construction managers, industrial hygienists supposed to manage those operations? And also when we have contractors coming in out of state, which happens very frequently in the whole occupational sector down here, it's kind of challenging for these individuals who are responsible with managing so many different hazards, air pollutants, anything, chemicals. They manage all the hazards on a job site, and heat is just one of those hazards. So some policies, the best policies, have written out how you monitor the heat stress and then what you do when it hits a certain level. What are some intervention strategies? But if we don't have any policies, then it's kind of a free-for-all, and it's really just up to the safety manager, the employer, the company, on what they do and how they manage that heat hazard.
0: Yeah, it does seem like it would make sense to fall to OSHA as the federal regulator of workplace safety.
2: Yep.
0: Dr. Szymanski, in terms of the lab that you're running, can you describe a little bit how you are going to control conditions in it? And then also how you're going to make sure that you're able to ensure the safety of participants as you're presumably pushing them to some of their limits in a hot environment?
1: Yeah, absolutely. So our environmental chamber, so it's a climatic control chamber. We can go from about 32 degrees Fahrenheit all the way up to 120 degrees Fahrenheit. So a wide range in temperatures that we're able to simulate. We can also simulate down to 10% humidity all the way up to 90 to 95% humidity in our chamber. So we can mimic any type of climatic environment for the most part when it comes to the heat. And in terms of participant safety. So we utilize the gold standard assessment tool for core body temperature, which is rectal thermometry. And so all participants, anybody who comes into our lab, whether they're a participant in a research study, they're doing fitness testing or heat tolerance testing, they all have to insert a rectal thermometer for their own safety, because it is the gold standard assessment for core body temperature when performing physical activity in the heat. So we monitor that on our computers. We see it on a second-by-second basis. So as soon as somebody gets too hot in there, we also have a cold water immersion tub in the lab so we can cool them down to get them back to a safer temperature. But again, we monitor them very closely to prevent them from getting too hot in the first place
0: and
1: in our lab.
0: Who are you going to be partnering with? I know that some of the work that you're doing is on nutrition and the gut microbiome. Some of it is going to be maybe working more closely with the ROTC team at UNF, the ROTC members.
1: Yes, so we've done some educational sessions with the ROTC members, and now that the lab's open, we're hoping to expand that to provide some testing services for the ROTC program. We also have tools to assess body composition. Dr. Brewer has a background in nutrition, so she's able to provide some nutritional advice and advocacy. And then, there's a number of other different partnerships and collaborators that we have. So obviously coming from the University of Connecticut, we have those collaborators there. So we're able to, designed a lot of really good research studies in collaboration with them to get as much data and as information as we can when conducting various studies surrounding the heat.
0: And am I correct in thinking that at some point you'd like to broaden the pool of people that you're able to either advise or involve to the entire student body at UNF?
2: Yeah, absolutely. So we want to involve as many students as possible. You can't do this work alone. Mike's dad has a saying, is it big team, little me?
1: Yep,
2: big team, little me. That's kind of something that we're bringing here to UNF, KSI at UNF. We are partnering also with Periweather, which is an environmental monitoring company. They monitor the wet bulb globe temperature, which we also preach is the gold standard from a scientific perspective. It's better than looking at heat index because it takes into consideration all the radiant heat that could come from the sun, asphalt, any machinery that's radiating heat. It just lets us capture heat stress a little bit more. We're also starting to do some work with Sporting Jacks athletes here, really helping anyone who needs some assistance in managing and tolerating the heat so we can do sweat testing. We actually hope to do a lot of that sweat testing in occupational settings down here. We don't really have that much data on worker health in terms of what are they sweating and then do they really need to drink a Gatorade solution that maybe an NFL player is consuming. They might not have the best diet, whereas an athlete might have a little less sodium in their diet. So do we actually know what type of beverages we should be recommending that they consume on site while they're working? So we have so many questions. We have a really long list and we're just so excited to get started. But yes, we are looking for more partners within the area and just trying to help and touch as many people as possible.
0: Well, it's exciting work, and I look forward to catching up with you as you guys continue it. But it's very nice to have you on today. Dr. Michael Szymanski, Dr. Gabrielle Brewer, thank you so much for being here.
2: Thanks for having us.
1: Yeah, thank you so much.
0: All right. Up next, just what is a jellyfish terrarium? We'll tell you and how you can make one of your own.

0: war in Iran is straining the region's economies and alliances. Gulf states are scrambling to hedge their bets, and the United States is no longer the steady hand it once was. The Middle East's old power map is being redrawn fast. What happens to the Middle East when the world's most powerful broker stops playing peacekeeper? That's next time on 1A.
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2: Officials in Box Elder County, Utah, recently approved a data center that will cover 40,000 acres.
3: All in favor, say aye. Aye. Motion passes. Thank you very much.
2: Well, county residents are fighting back. The story of Box Elder County and Americans' fast-rising mistrust of data centers. That's on the next On Point.
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5: 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Even a lie as consequential as President Trump's claim that he won the 2020 election? In a new book, Andrew Weissman explains how we got here and suggests ways to hold politicians accountable. Weissman was the lead prosecutor in the Mueller investigation. 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
9: Welcome back. Some meditative creative time is the focus of a do-it-yourself crafting workshop in Springfield tomorrow. Here to tell us about it is Amber Letsum. She is the founder and creative director of Lerole Studio. Amber, good morning.
10: Good morning.
9: So we've promised to explain to people just what the heck a jellyfish terrarium is. It sounds like something that involves sea life. Not really.
10: Right.
9: Tell us what it is.
10: So it is a terrarium created with live plants such as air plants, and the way you put it all together, you connect it with a seashell, hang it upside down, and you get what looks like a jellyfish.
9: And you brought in a rendition of this terrarium. It's really beautiful. For folks who are watching our live stream, you'll be able to see it. But basically, you take kind of an urchin shell and you hang it off of a starfish.
10: Yes.
9: Dangling from the top. And then the air plant kind of comes out with almost like jellyfish tentacles hanging down.
10: Yes. Yes. So the beautiful thing about an air plant, it doesn't need water. It does need water, but it's going to get the water from the air around it. And it doesn't need soil. So it's really sustaining.
9: Yeah. And so once you create it, it'll be there pretty
10: forever.
9: Much forever.
10: Right.
9: So this is something that people can do, but it's not just a craft element. I mean, it's at a bar. People can have cocktails. It's built around the idea of making something, but also building community. Talk about how you came to this work, why you decided to start doing these seminars.
10: Yes. So in my personal journey to really prioritize mental wellness, I found that creating with your hands, creating anything really, really increases your cortisol, increases your serotonin and your dopamine, which is your feel-good hormones, and it decreases your cortisol, which is your stress hormones, which can be high just from the everyday demands. So I really wanted to provide the opportunity for others to experience.
9: And you started your own work as making jewelry and kind of exploring that area. A terrarium is something that is perhaps a little bit more, something that more people can participate in without a lot of experience or necessarily a lot of equipment that they might not be familiar with.
10: Absolutely. So I do create nature-inspired jewelry. And like you said, it does take high detail, a little bit more higher level of skills. And introducing terrarium, so to say, is more of a anybody can jump in and do this through guided instruction. And it's also, it's intriguing to the eye.
9: Yeah.
10: You know, a lot of people are connected like, oh, I want to do that. Well, please, let's do it.
9: Yeah. And you at these sessions, the one that's at Juice tomorrow, is mm-hmm. you're going to supply everything. People don't have to come with anything. I mean, they can buy drinks at the bar if they want, but
10: right.
9: once they sign up for the event, mm-hmm. you provide the gear, the urchins, the air plants, all that stuff?
10: Yes, all materials are included. So you will get your own terrarium jar. It comes with all the dirt, the soil, all the decor. Everything is included.
9: And I know that you recently posted about some things that you've learned about art that you wish you knew earlier. Can you tell us a little bit about some of those lessons?
10: Absolutely. So one thing I learned is that it is calming. It is really your private moment to just really unwind from the everyday demand of life. And it brings community. So it brings like-minded people together, people who get you, people who understand you. And that in itself is another level of, I feel accepted. You know, it's amazing, especially in Jacksonville. The artist community, I feel, is really increasing and it's becoming more prominent in the public eye. And I'm just happy to be a part of that.
9: Yeah, it is a really vibrant scene. And it's great to see more events that are sort of focused around not just hanging out, but actually doing something creative.
10: Yes.
9: It sort of brings people out of their shell, as it were.
10: Absolutely.
9: Yeah.
10: Absolutely.
9: So this event is called Sip and Grow, and it is specifically, as we mentioned, this jellyfish terrarium class. It's May 20th at Juice Wine Bar, and it starts at 6:15. We've got a link on our website to the Eventbrite ticket location, but are you planning future segments?
10: Absolutely. So as you said, this month, well, really tomorrow, is going to be our May Sip and Grow, and next month on June 17th will be our next event.
9: And do you know what it's going to entail? Is it going to be another terrarium building event?
10: It will not be another terrarium. It's actually going to be what's called a head planter. So this one will have some paint involved. You get to decorate a head, a mannequin head. So you get to paint their face and decorate their face and add some chic accessories. So a head wrap, some earrings, some eyelashes. And in lieu of it being Sip and Grow, you also get a plant to add to it.
9: Oh, nice. All right. Well, it's a great series that you're doing. Amber Letsum, it's so nice to meet you. Thanks for coming on today.
10: Thank you for having me.
9: All right. And thank you for listening. We encourage your feedback or suggestions. 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Our associate producer is Isabella Casapau. 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I'm Ann Schindler. 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
1: Welcomed by leader Xi Jinping at the Great Hall of the People in Beijing. Talks between the two expected to focus on stronger energy links. Putin's visit comes on the heels of President Trump's trip to the Chinese capital last week. Britain's Prince William plans to sell a fifth of the Duchy of Cornwall estate and use the money to address climate change and build housing. NPR's Jeff Brady reports.
2: The Duchy of Cornwall is managed by the eldest son of the monarch and has property holdings valued at $1.3 billion. Prince William's plans were revealed in a Times of London interview with the Duchy's chief executive. The Duchy's 2032 net zero goal is nearly two decades ahead of a similar goal in the Paris Climate Agreement. Scientists say that's necessary to avoid the worst consequences of a hotter climate. The plans include building renewable energy and switching from fossil fuels to cleaner electricity. The royal family is under pressure to reveal more about its finances and provide more value for taxpayers. Jeff Brady, NPR News.
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4: From the Center for Investigative Reporting and PRX, this is Reveal. I'm Al Letson. A couple of months ago, Jessica Grove was at her son's middle school basketball game, watching her kid shoot around with his coach during pregame.
5: And this guy walks in, and my heart immediately skips a beat because I instantaneously know who it is. And he does not have a child on the other team. He does not have a child on my son's team. And I was like, what the f*** is he doing here? Like, I started to sweat. My blood pressure started to rise.
4: In Jessica's mind, this guy had no business being at the basketball game or really any community event. So Jessica did something about it. She walked across the basketball court.
5: And I said, you are never, ever to be anywhere near any of my family members under any circumstances.
4: Now, this might feel extreme. The guy's just sitting watching hoops. He wasn't bothering anybody. But that wasn't how Jessica saw it. This guy was Jessica's former county elected official, but she didn't want him here. Not after he broke a critical campaign promise.
5: The fact that he can go into a room and smile at people like he's still on the campaign trail, like, vote for me, I'm doing great things. No, you're destroying everything you touch.
4: Jessica lives in Northern Virginia, right outside of D.C. And this guy who filled Jessica with such dread, she voted for him. Now she's accusing him of swooping into communities, trying to buy thousands of acres of property, including her mom's house and her brother's house, for data centers. But not just one or two data centers. If this guy succeeds, the neighborhood where Jessica grew up will instead morph into a part of the largest collection of data centers in the world. The only word Jessica can think of to describe this guy and the industry he represents is predatory.
5: You don't know what he's coming for. You don't know what neighborhood he's going to go after next. It's like he somehow holds the power to take everything you've ever worked for and everything you've ever dreamed of away because he's got money behind him somehow.
4: For the last couple of years, we've been hearing a lot about the downsides of data centers. They're making electricity bills go up. They're destroying the environment, sucking all the water. And we've been hearing about how unprecedented investment and growth in AI is supercharging data center development. But this hour, we're going to show you how this explosion of data centers is happening. Not in the rural parts of the country, but in populated areas near cities, where the world's wealthiest companies are buying up acres of private homes and land in residential neighborhoods with almost no transparency or accountability. But slowly, local communities have started to fight back. And we're going to take you to one fight right outside our nation's

0: Capitol. Lauren Ober reports from Northern Virginia.
1: It's hard not to like Elena Schlossberg the minute you meet her. She laughs hard, drives fast, and makes the most delicious muffins you've ever put in your mouth. Plus, she's kind of a superhero.
2: My superpowers are I love to talk, I hate injustice, and somehow I seem to be able to convince people to be hopeful.
3: Well,
2: and it's worth fighting.
3: One more. You have amazing hair.
2: That is true, and I have really good hair. Right.
1: Before she became perhaps the most recognizable anti-data center activist in Virginia, Elena did hair and makeup for TV news. Then she became a middle school counselor, and God love her for that. Elena lives in Prince William County, a bucolic expanse of Virginia suburbs 35 miles outside of Washington, D.C. Elena loves where she lives. She and her husband built their home on 10 acres of rolling land, and nothing disturbed her rural paradise. Until the data centers started creeping in more than a decade ago. It started with a proposed transmission line that threatened her property.
4: And I'm like, oh no. Oh no, no, no, no, no. Mm-mm. You have effed with the wrong person.
1: And before you go thinking that Elena is just a NIMBY with good hair and too much time on her hands, allow her to disabuse you.
4: There's NIMBY and there's NOTE. And NOTE is not over there either.
1: Meaning she doesn't want data centers in anyone's neighborhood. Elena first remembers seeing them creep into her backyard in 2014, the chrysalis days of the data center boom. Today, there are more data centers in Northern Virginia than any other place in the world. I'm guessing that, like me, you are incredulous. Northern Virginia? Really? And in order to understand how just the mere mention of data centers can make a local's blood pressure spike, you have to know a bit about the history of the internet. Let's see if I can do it in 30 seconds or less. You might think Silicon Valley invented the internet, but it was actually the Department of Defense in Northern Virginia. Take that, tech bros. In the late 1960s, the Defense Advanced Research Projects Agency, or DARPA, created a precursor to the internet. As a result, a number of commercial tech companies set up shop in this area, and it quickly became a hub of connectivity. Fiber optic exploded along the East Coast, and soon, a sort of highway interchange for the internet was built just outside of the Capitol. Combine all that with proximity to the feds, free-flowing electricity, and tech-friendly local governments, and by the 21st century, Northern Virginia's bazillions of data centers account for more computing capacity than anywhere in the world. Okay, done. Did I do it? I think I did. But what exactly is a data center? It's basically a giant warehouse loaded with IT infrastructure. Servers, routers, hard drives, the cloud. And with the whiplash growth of artificial intelligence, modern computing requires bigger and better and faster and noisier data centers. And those data centers, they need to go somewhere. Virginia might be for lovers, but more recently, it's for data centers. More than 275 across the state, to be exact. And I know that because ChatGPT told me so. Just kidding.
2: They're going to squeeze out every last bit of Virginia. That's what I believe.
1: I live in Washington, D.C. I knew we had some data centers in the region, but I didn't really have a clue where or why. So I asked Elena to give me her standard tour from the cockpit of her very fast Tesla.
2: Even this car is 0 to 60 in 4 seconds.
3: Yeah.
2: I'm just saying I do enjoy that.
1: First, Elena shows me an array of 4 data centers right next to a retirement community. It's owned by Amazon Web Services.
2: This is the beginning of what everybody is fighting about right now. They just don't know it.
1: When I tell you that it's so close, I could throw a baseball from the neighborhood's parking lot and hit it, believe me.
3: Where are we going now?
2: Okay, so now we are going to Data Center Alley. You're going to see the highest concentration of data centers in the world.
1: It's like a glimpse into our AI-powered future. Data Center Alley is home to 157 data centers spread over many miles. giant 2-3-4-story monoliths topped with colossal chiller units and ringed by many dozens of diesel generators. After the pandemic, there seemed to be a gold rush mentality around data centers. More and more people were working remotely, there was more e-commerce than ever, and consumer applications for AI were skyrocketing. Data center developers couldn't build fast enough. These largely anonymous hulks of Data Center Alley are run by companies with wildly inventive names like Digital Realty, Powerhouse, and DataBank. Also, Google, Microsoft, and the aforementioned Amazon Web Services. Together, they make up miles and miles of bland-looking, windowless boxes, buzzing and whining, consuming the horizon.
2: I mean, the amount of surface land that is being displaced by data centers and everything that goes with that, I don't think people understand what's really happening.
1: Our drive through Data Center Alley ends in a place you would never find if you weren't looking for it.
2: So where we're going now is Tippett Cemetery, a historic African-American cemetery that is surrounded by data center development.
5: Oh. This is going to bum me out.
1: Tippett Hills Cemetery sits on land that used to be a plantation. The oldest grave markers date back to the 1700s. There are 16 unmarked field stones used to identify the graves of formerly enslaved people.
2: And this is still an active cemetery.
5: Yeah.
2: There are people that are still...
5: Yeah, but it's surrounded on four sides.
2: Yeah.
1: We pass a freshly filled gravesite covered in a spray of dark red roses. Miss Shirley M. Shields died this past January. Her loved ones had to send her to her great reward as the data centers rumbled not 200 feet away.
2: Oh, you hear that whine?
5: Yeah.
2: This is what I want people to understand. Like, what are we willing to sacrifice? And how many people are we willing to sacrifice? This is happening to communities.
5: Yeah.
2: And it's happening next to national parks. It's happening next to battlefields. It's happening everywhere. There is no place that is sacred.
1: Over the years, folks in this part of the county have been able to beat back commercial development of all kinds. A racetrack, a mega mall, and a Disney theme park promising to celebrate American history. And the main reason? The Manassas National Battlefield Park, right plop in the middle of this rural landscape. And if you're not up on your Civil War history, I have a buddy who can help you out.
6: I'm not a historian, but I'm a history buff, and my background here in my office in D.C. is just bookshelves upon bookshelves.
1: David Duncan is president of the American Battlefield Trust. He says that Manassas National Battlefield is...
6: actually one of the more unique places in America, in that two major battles of the American Civil War were fought pretty much on the same ground.
1: And the people of Virginia thought the first battle was going to be like no big deal, like a short little skirmish and a short little war.
6: You had an air of let's not miss it, so let's pack up the family and go watch. And that literally happened. People packed their picnic baskets and got in their wagons and brought grandma and the kids and, let's go see this thing.
7: The Northern Army fell apart. The retreat soon became a rout as Union guns became entangled with the carriages of fleeing spectators.
1: Over two major battles, more than 3,000 soldiers lost their lives at Manassas. In 1940, the battlefield became a national park. Now, it's being threatened by the single largest collection of data centers in the world.
6: Even though we were aware of the data center threat in general, we probably naively thought we were going to be okay.
1: That's in part because the community pushed back hard, including a guy named Pete Candlin.
8: I believe that that historic area along Page and Lane needs to be protected.
1: At the time, Candlin was the local elected official for Pageland Lane, the battlefield's western boundary.
8: That Manassas battlefield means something to me because of the history of our country and what that means to all of us. And so,
1: in order for the data center companies to get the zoning change from farmland and residential to industrial, they would have to go through Candlin. And Candlin, the most senior member of the county's board of supervisors, didn't seem too keen on data centers.
8: I do want to be very clear, at least my perspective on things. We don't owe the data centers anything. I don't care if we run out of data center land in Prince William County. It's not my job to find them more places for data centers.
1: Candlin wasn't the only public person who was outspoken. Filmmaker Ken Burns wrote an impassioned letter to county officials about his opposition to the digital gateway, imploring them to change course and save our fragile heritage from the, quote, ravages of progress.
9: Mr. Mayor and members of the town council.
1: The late Oscar-winning actor and Northern Virginian Robert Duvall was also staunchly against data centers in the region. He spoke up about the issue at a 2023 town council meeting.
9: I would like to add that my wife and I have lived in this area for 27 years, and my wife said at one time that I will always remember that Virginia is the last station before heaven. Let's keep it that way.
0: It was probably the most star-studded data center debate ever. And up until that point, the biggest battle in the war against data centers in Northern Virginia. It seemed like this battle had all the components needed for a win. Public opinion, manpower, righteousness, even a battle hymn. Sort of.
10: Don't it always seem to go that you don't know what you've got till it's gone? They paved paradise, put up data centers.
0: That's next on Reveal.
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12: 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We dive into just what GAESA is and why it has become a focal point in relations between the U.S. and Cuba. 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
0: From the Center for Investigative Reporting and PRX, this is Reveal. I'm Al Ledson. This hour, we're in a rural part of Northern Virginia, just outside of Washington, D.C., watching data centers and residents battle for land and resources. These battles are shockingly local. That's because there is little to no regulation on data centers, where they can be built, how big they can be, how much energy and water they can use. And politicians in Virginia have been reluctant to pump the brakes on the data center gravy train. The state's General Assembly is debating ending tax breaks for data centers, which cost the state more than $2 billion in lost revenue in 2025. But the data center boosters say the move could slam construction to a halt. Even Abigail Spanberger, a Democrat, when she was campaigning to be Virginia's governor, was hesitant to come down either way on data centers.
17: You feel like you need to put your stamp on this and say, like, look, we have enough of these. They need to be brought under some kind of supervision by the state government.
18: No. I think it is about ensuring that localities that, I mean, that localities have the tools that they need to make good decisions. And frankly, if those are the one to raise their hand and they want to welcome data centers, that, that some of the bigger companies that may be coming to Virginia know where to go.
0: But it's not just that one town wants a data center and the next one doesn't. The feelings change block by block, farm by farm, and these debates are ripping through the very heart of communities. Lauren Ober picks up the story.
19: Oh, there's a polo farm. Let's see, what does that say? Battlefield Park Polo. Sadly, I don't see any horses. What other farm do we have here? We have Chestnut Run Farm. And then it says, welcome to Manassas Battlefield Park. And Pageland Lane cuts through the official perimeter of the park. In the last 5 years, a country road called Pageland Lane has become a major flashpoint of all of Northern Virginia's data center anxieties. Because this is where developers want to build the Prince William Digital Gateway. Now, I've already told you this place would be the biggest data center complex in all the land. But how about some hard numbers? The proposed complex would cover more than 22 million square feet over 2,100 acres. I know that's hard to conceptualize, so instead, think of four Disneyland resorts, or 61 Pentagons, or because this is America, 382 football fields. And in order to build 382 football fields, you need land. A lot of it. In order to find that much open land, the developers of the Digital Gateway had to get creative. They had to try to buy people's homes. People like a woman I'm going to call Lynn.
20: I love my house. I love this area. I love being able to see cows out front, my neighbors out back. It's just like this is our dream home.
19: We are not using her last name because the Digital Gateway developers made her sign an NDA. Lynn, her husband, and their teenage son live together in a modest brick rambler set on 3 acres. Out the back windows, there's nothing but fields and trees.
20: We work very hard. This was kind of our prize for all that effort, and this is now our retirement home, and it's exactly what we want. I love to cook. I have a gourmet kitchen.
19: The family never considered moving. Ever. This was absolutely their forever home. But a few years ago, Lynn's neighbor told her about the eye-popping amounts of money data center developers were paying for individual properties up and down Pageland Lane.
20: It was pretty point blank. I mean, she said, we're going to sell our property to data centers and we're going to get $450 an acre.
19: That's $450,000 an acre. To sell your house to a developer who will demolish it and build data centers in its place.
20: And of course, I was really upset because I'm like, well, there's going to be a data center right there and I have no say in this matter at all.
19: Lynn's neighbors are being collected into what's called an assemblage. That's when a group of property owners agrees to collectively sell their land to developers for data centers. And these developers come armed with a seemingly bottomless reserve of money. For example, one of the developers of the Digital Gateway is a company called QTS, which is owned by Blackstone. And Blackstone is the trillion-dollar investment titan with a portfolio that includes Spanx, Legoland, and the dating app Bumble. So, yeah, they have some cash. I reached out to QTS for the story, but they declined to comment. Lynn's neighbors would have never been part of an assemblage were it not for one woman, Marianne Gadban. Gadban grew up in the county and lives on Pageland Lane. She also happens to be a real estate broker. When the data center explosion began, Gadban saw an opportunity. After repeated emails and an in-person request, Gadban declined to talk to me. But here's what's publicly out there. Gadban and her husband own more than 55 acres on Pageland Lane. At that time, QTS was offering $550,000 an acre. So if you do some quick math, that means Gadban was looking at a $30 million windfall. But that payday would only happen if there was a critical mass of residents also willing to sell. So in 2021, Gadban started approaching her neighbors,
1: The pitch was that data center developers paid way more than market rate. So even if you sold your dream home, you'd be able to get an even dreamier home with all your extra cash. What perhaps was not part of the pitch was that Gadban, according to court documents, was also set to make a tidy commission for each property she bird-dogged into the assemblage. One day in the fall of 2021, one of Lynn's neighbors approached her about potentially selling her own property, her dream home, to the data center developers.
4: He pulled me in and he said, listen, I'll talk to Marion Gabin. I'll get your property in on this deal. And I said, well, what about these two neighbors? Because I'm friends with them. And what about the people across the street? And he's like, well, we'll work it out.
1: These assemblages had a way of mushrooming, and Lynn wanted to make sure her neighbors were taken care of, which was nice of her. But she and her family still had a decision to make. Keep their home and live next to the biggest data center complex in the world, or sell and leave.
20: Unfortunately, we have to move as a group. I can't be the outlier and say, nope, I want out, because they're going to still build. I'm going to be stuck in a sea of data centers.
1: So she sold. The promises data centers make to a community are often huge. We will create so many new jobs, you get a job, and you get a job, and you get a job. And we will net you so much tax revenue for schools, roads, emergency services, that your county will basically be backstroking in all that cash. However, a recent report from the Brookings Institute pokes some holes in those promises. The authors claim that, quote, the standard data center development model, speedy deal making and opaque negotiations, deliver short-term construction jobs and revenue, but little durable economic upside. By the end of 2021, the developers eyeing Pageland Lane had a critical mass of folks willing to sell. And the municipal hurdles, like changing the zoning for thousands of acres of private residential property to industrial, were pretty easy to clear. During a Board of Supervisors meeting, just before a new board chair was about to be seated, the Digital Gateway came up for its final vote. Hundreds of residents for and against signed up to speak. And the meeting was epic, like 26 hours long epic. Elena Schlossberg and her very vocal cohort begged the board to vote on the side of the environment.
21: This has ignited a fire to require this industry to finally start paying attention to the impacts on the amount of land they take, climate change, water.
1: Marianne Gadban appealed to the county's economic needs.
22: Within 2 years, new revenue from increased real estate taxes will be realized, and it will grow significantly over time. Schools can be better funded, the dreaded meals tax can go away, and our public workers can get more competitive pay.
1: The meeting felt like it would never end. People got loopy. One person showed up dressed as a Civil War soldier. Another wore a Grinch costume. Still another delivered her grievance in song, with apologies to Joni Mitchell.

0: In the end, the lame duck chair cast the tie-breaking vote. The Board of Supervisors voted to approve the project 4-3. Absent from the vote, the most senior member of the Board of Supervisors, Pete Candlin, who years before had been so outspoken against the digital gateway.
1: I do want to be very clear, at least my perspective on things. We don't owe the data centers anything.
0: Before this vote, Candlin had made a surprise move. He signed onto the Pageland assemblage. He would be selling his property to the data center developers. His spokesman told a local newspaper that Candlin felt compelled to sell, quote, due to the distinct possibility that his home would be an island in a sea of data centers, end quote, if he didn't join in. Candlin was forced to recuse himself from any official discussion of the digital gateway. He ultimately ended up resigning from the Board of Supervisors rather than face a recall. I reached out to Candlin for the story, but he never responded. For Lynn, joining the assemblage triggered a rezoning of her property from agricultural/residential to industrial. That immediately made her property taxes spike by $5,000, which would have been fine if the deal had gone through and she had been paid for her house. But the digital gateway has been held up by lawsuits since 2022, and no one gets paid until all legal challenges are exhausted.
2: What's for you right now the most preferred outcome?
3: It all just goes away. It never comes back, honestly. But realistically, I don't think that's going to happen.
0: It's been nothing but 4 years of uncertainty for Lynn and her family. Her taxes nearly quadrupled from $4,000 to $15,000 in 2 years. Not to mention the tens of thousands of dollars of deferred maintenance.
3: I'm not sure if I'll ever get to a point where I'm like, okay, let's put $40,000 into fixing the floor. Let's put $20,000 into fixing the driveway. But I mean, even the AC unit, we're limping that along. That's from 2007. So it's at its life's end. So we're trying to avoid just doing all that. But I'm not sure when the time is to where we say, okay, let's put the money into the house. Because if they don't come back in 6 months, they might come back in 4 years. Because I don't believe that they're going to go away. I think they're going to come back and try this again.
2: Why do you think that you won't be just sort of left in peace?
3: Because they're going after bigger land groups. My friend that lives on the mountain, you know, we always sound like they'll never build on the mountain. It's a mountain. But no, they have people reaching out to them.
0: That mountain Lynn mentioned, that's potentially the site for an even larger data center project. And Jessica Grove, at the very beginning of the story, she grew up there. It's not exactly a mountain, but it's hilly and quiet, just north of the battlefield. Jessica's dad helped develop the neighborhood in the 1960s. She showed me the original brochure with a mounted soldier on the cover.
2: It's really selling the battlefield concept.
4: It really is.
2: Like, what do you think they're trying to capitalize on?
4: I think that it couldn't be developed. I think that it was, this is parkland, this can never be changed.
0: Jessica's 83-year-old mother still lives in the house Jessica grew up in. Her brother, Nils Buell, lives a couple miles down the road in a tidy ranch house on 3 acres of land.
2: What appealed to you about it?
5: Well, there are a couple of reasons. Number one, it has water on it, and I would drive by it every day on the way to school, so I've seen this since I was a kid.
0: When Nils bought the house in 2010, a major selling point was the peace and quiet. But a couple of years ago, a neighbor talked to him about selling.
5: Well, because there was a certain party involved who used to be on the Board of County Supervisors and he was attached to this.
0: That would be Pete Candlin.
5: It was suspect from the get-go because he was subsequently employed by pro-data center groups. And so anything that this person was touching became damaged goods, for lack of a term.
0: This assemblage that Candlin was helping to organize was for a data center development that would likely eclipse the digital gateway. This project, the Dulles South Innovation Center, is in the very early days, so not much is known about it, including who the developer is. What is known is that the project's proxies were offering up a lot of money to homeowners, way more than the digital gateway.
2: What kind of money were they offering up this way per acre?
5: Well over $1 million an acre.
2: Oh my God. What? That's so nuts. Nils's offer is double what Lynn got. And if you do that math in your head, that's more than $3 million that they offered him. Nearly four times what his property is worth. Did you consider, like, they're offering me a decent amount of money. Did you think maybe I'll do it?
5: I did consider it because I don't think anybody wants to be that outlier. But if you look at it from the perspective that you don't want to be complicit in the degradation of the community, I couldn't in good conscience go with it. I mean, what happens, happens. But I'm not intent on caving here.
2: After initially turning down the offer, Nils got a letter from a lawyer working for the data center. It read, "We remain fully committed to thoughtfully designing the project around your property." In layman's terms, if you don't sell, we will surround you with data centers. Of the more than 250 homes in this new assemblage, Nils says that at least 90% have signed an agreement to sell. A little more than a year ago, Jessica's mom got a letter inviting her to a meeting. It was about creating yet another assemblage. And it was run by Pete Candland.
6: Just to kind of get it out of the way, I'm under an NDA. I can't share who the developer is.
2: After Candland resigned from the Board of Supervisors, he started working for a consulting firm that acted as an intermediary between homeowners and the data centers. Basically, he gauged neighbor interest in assemblages by organizing community meetings, like this one that our friend Jessica went to.
6: I have begged them, because you're not the first ones to ask me who the developers. I begged them. They're not interested in sharing that information. They are very skeptical about Prince William County and what opposition groups have done with developers. I'm trying to be as transparent as I can. I completely understand if that's a deal breaker for some people.
2: So the folks at the meeting knew that someone wanted to buy up all their homes. They just didn't know who. Candland continued.
6: I can tell you right now, some folks are interested, some folks aren't. And so that's fine. It's really not a big deal to the developer. It's not a big deal to me. It's just whatever you all want to do, I'm here to facilitate that, whether it's, hey, let's move forward, or hey, leave us alone.
2: Jessica's mom is definitely in the latter category, not least because at this point in her life, where else would she go? Jessica brought up that point to Candland.
7: Yeah, but where are you going to go after that? Where in Prince William County can any of us go where we would get anything remotely similar to this?
6: That's a good question.
7: It is a good question.
6: That's something that you're going to, everyone's going to have to answer that question for themselves to see if it's something that, does it make sense for them? Does your lifestyle here make sense to you? And that's an individual question for each one of you to consider.
2: Remember at the top of the story, Jessica described her outsized reaction to seeing Pete Candland at her son's basketball game? His answer here is one of the reasons why. He's basically telling Jessica that her octogenarian mom has to decide whether to leave the house where she raised her kids or stay and live with the specter of being hemmed in by data centers or power substations or whatever these developers want to build there. Doesn't seem like much of a choice. But data centers haven't won yet. In March, the Virginia Court of Appeals ruled in favor of a group of neighbors and battlefield representatives. The underdog group of plaintiffs hit on a technicality, and it worked. The decision halted the digital gateway for the moment. And in April, the Prince William Board of County Supervisors voted unanimously to withdraw its support from the digital gateway, which means the data center developers will have a near impossible time advancing the project. This isn't the end yet, but it's a small victory. And when you're at war with billion-dollar Goliaths, you take your wins where you can.
8: That story is reported and produced by Lauren Ober with support from the Fund for Investigative Journalism. Coming up, if there's anyone who can predict what our AI future will be like, it's Sam Altman. And by the sound of it, we're in for a bumpy ride.
9: I think society will very quickly say, okay, we got to have some new economic model where we share that and distribute that to people.
8: That's next on Reveal.

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0: I'm Kai Rizdahl, Tree Canopy as economic indicator. 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
3: 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The companies he's supposed to be regulating did. But don't worry, it's meant to inspire you to enjoy a road trip with your family yourself. Just don't look at the gas prices.
2: 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On the road again, I'm on the road again,
4: but I'm so... From the Center for Investigative Reporting and PRX, this is Reveal. I'm Al Letson. While our country stares down an epic data center revolution, the fights and conversations about how it should happen and what it should look like are surprisingly local. Town hall after town hall, people voice fears about how these projects will change their community. The air, the water, the noise. Others champion the construction jobs and the tax revenue. And then there are the boosters, who want you to think big picture, like former U.S. Senator Kyrsten Sinema, who was paid by a data center company to show up to a meeting in her home state of Arizona.
5: Our country is facing an AI revolution. We will dominate. We will defeat China. We will have American AI as the dominant force in the globe. And Arizona is one of 5 states in the country that is perfectly poised to lead this revolution.
4: It's like the famous line from Star Trek, resistance is futile. But if this is a revolution, what do the tech lords leading the charge really want? Our reporter Tim Murphy has been trying to figure that out.
6: I went to Texas to see where the chatbots live.
7: It is 99 degrees in Abilene.
6: Abilene, where one of the biggest data centers in the country is being built. I feel like you've heard that a lot this hour. The biggest, the fastest, the ist. And that's because the companies behind these projects are not just drawing up blueprints. They're selling a story. Everyone is competing for investor cash and attention.
7: Well, I can't see it yet. Well, I can see some cranes. Well, this is maybe a better view. Now I'm getting some barbed wire.
6: What I'm looking at and almost seeing is a cluster of data centers being built for OpenAI, the company behind ChatGPT. Like a lot of these new projects, it has a code name, Project Ludicrous, as in Spaceballs.
8: Prepare ship for light speed.
9: No, no, no, light speed is too slow.
8: Light speed too slow?
9: Yes, we're going to have to go right to ludicrous speed.
8: Ludicrous speed? Sir, we've never gone that fast before. I don't know if the ship can take it.
9: What's the matter, Colonel Sam?
6: That would make Sam Altman Dark Helmet in this analogy. He's been called worse. Project Ludicrous is one part of a $500 billion partnership with Oracle called Stargate, also a movie reference. Once it's finished, the Abilene campus will be the size of Central Park, and it will buzz with information, training large language models to speak and write and work like us. Or at least, that's the plan. The heads of these tech companies don't just present themselves as businessmen selling a product for cash. They act like techno founders, making society-altering choices for the rest of us. And they keep trying to explain to us why they're building what they're building. Elon Musk says he's protecting the light of consciousness. Mark Zuckerberg promises that his superintelligence will unlock a new era of personal empowerment. And then there's Sam Altman, the CEO of OpenAI. Altman has long portrayed his company as an altruistic alternative to its big tech rivals. And back in 2021, he wrote a whole manifesto called Moore's Law for Everything. The title is a reference to the belief that computing power doubles every 2 years. Moore's Law. Altman describes the pitfalls and possibilities of an AI future. Yes, everything will change. AI and machines will do a lot of the work people used to do. But that means that labor costs will drop. So everything will get cheaper. Housing, education, food, clothing. And what about us? You know, the people who used to do these jobs? Altman's manifesto has an answer. tax companies, tax the value of land, and redistribute the money. A universal basic income we can use to pay for stuff. He calls it a floor for everyone. Altman writes that he's been influenced by a 19th century thinker named Henry George. And what's so interesting about that is what influenced George. Trains.
10: What immediately struck me is all this stuff I was finding in the 19th century seemed to have immense parallels with what was happening all around me in the Silicon Valley.
6: This is historian Richard White. He's a professor emeritus at Stanford. He wrote a book about the transcontinental railroads, and he says the parallels to the AI revolution are striking. The railroad was this new game-changing technology. It moved people and stuff unbelievably quickly from one place to another. It transformed how we thought of time, and it sped up the displacement of Native Americans across the West. What were the first parallels that you saw between, you know, the transcontinental railroads and Silicon Valley?
10: The first thing was the incredible amounts of hype.
6: You can imagine the hype, right? The promise of the Iron Horse coming to your town. How these companies were going to create little New York cities all across the country. In Montana, Nevada, Wyoming.
10: They come to believe their own hype. And they begin to say that if we build, and if we build fast, the rest is going to fall into place. And the second thing was that the people in charge of them did not know what they were doing.
6: The heads of the railroads, Richard says, built their train lines with government subsidies and government land grants, and very little thought to what they were creating. They built train lines that had no traffic to towns with few people. But Richard says people at the time reveled at the power of the railroads.
10: They regard the technology initially as miraculous. All the metaphors we took for the internet, we borrowed from the railroads in the 19th century. That railroads have erased space, that they simply made everything into a single moment.
6: People knew that if they were going to create a business, they needed the railroad.
10: But you also realize, in the same way that the internet works today, you absolutely depend on them. And you begin to realize more and more that your dependence on them has delivered control over to the railroads.
6: The railroads were racing against each other. And when these projects collapsed, they took the entire economy with them.
10: And this happens not just once, not twice, but three times.
6: But the owners of the railroads, they were rich. They declared bankruptcy, walked away. And they were hated for it.
10: These are all people who are seen as milking the public, as pretty much passing off the risk to others and taking the profit to themselves.
6: The parallels between the age of the railroads and this historic AI construction boom feel too obvious to ignore. Big promises, big personalities, and something else. A cozy relationship between the titans of the industry and the politicians in a position to help them expand their empires.
11: We do have President Donald Trump at this dinner that we were told would be closed press. But as you can see, we do have cameras. Mark Zuckerberg right there seated next to the president.
6: Last September, President Trump gathered 24 AI leaders for a dinner at the White House. And then one by one, Trump called on these moguls.
12: Bill, would you like to say a few words?
13: Sure.
6: That would be Bill Gates.
13: The work being done by the people at this table is changing the world. It's, you know, coming fast, so it's great.
6: Sam Altman was also at the table.
12: Sam, you're a big leader of a very new industry at a very young age. You're a young guy. Do you want to tell us about what you're doing? You told me things before that are absolutely unbelievable. So what are you doing?
14: Thank you so much for getting us all together, and thank you for being such a pro-business, pro-innovation president. It's a very refreshing change. We're very excited to see
6: you know that old saying, there's no such thing as a free White House dinner? Some of these companies had cut checks for Trump's inauguration, or his ballroom, or settled lawsuits for tens of millions of dollars. And Trump had prizes to offer, too. Government contracts and deregulation. Most importantly, he offered his blessing. This scene, a bunch of masters of industry palling around at a fancy dinner table and patting each other on the back, feels a bit different from the utopia we were promised. And if you listen to Sam Altman, the industry's soft-spoken avatar, he sounds a bit different too. Last spring, Altman published another manifesto, The Gentle Singularity. And in it, his vision transformed. Instead of talking about utopian ideas, he talks about how ordinary this transition will feel. Sure, we'll have robots, but, quote, people will still love their families. He says we probably won't rewrite the social contract all at once. We'll be living on an exponential curve, but it'll feel smooth. And to promote his company and this new vision, he sat down with the comedian Theo Vaughn on the This Past Weekend podcast.
15: Today's guest is, dude's a straight up tech lord, let's be honest. He started OpenAI, which is known for having ChatGPT. Today's guest is Mr. Sam Altman, and I'm very thankful for his time.
6: Theo Vaughn seems to know that he's talking to someone who will play a major role in what his future will look like. Vaughn rubs his hands on his jeans. He seems to be trying to ask some version of the question, how long do I have?
15: How will society, like societal members, still be able to financially survive? Will there still be money? What is that? Does that make any sense, that
16: it
15: question?
16: It totally makes sense.
15: Okay, sorry.
16: I don't know. Neither does anybody else, but I'll tell you my current best guess.
15: Okay.
16: Well, I'll say two guesses. One, I think it is possible that we put, you know, GPT-7 or whatever in everybody's ChatGPT. Everybody gets it for free. And everybody has access to just this, like, crazy thing such that everybody can be more productive, make way more money. It doesn't actually matter that you don't, like, own the cluster itself, but everybody gets to use it.
6: A cluster is a data center. So Altman is saying that even if you don't own the data center, you'll still get access to it to do whatever you want. Play around, write a novel, make money. Almost like a free utility.
16: There's another version of this where the most important things that are happening are these systems are discovering, you know, new cures for diseases, new kinds of energy, new ways to make spaceships, whatever. And most of that value is accruing to the, like, cluster owners, us, just so that I'm not dodging the question here.
6: Us means people like himself or Mark Zuckerberg. Big tech companies will be raking in the profits.
16: And then I think society will very quickly say, okay, we got to have some new economic model where we share that and distribute that to people.
6: Back in 2021, when Altman penned that first manifesto, he would have said that part of that new model would be a universal basic income, funded through taxes on companies and land. And officially, OpenAI still supports this floor for everyone. But 2025 Altman offers a twist that's really revealing.
16: And I think if you just, like, say, okay, AI is going to do everything, and then everybody gets, like, a, you know, dividend from that, it's not going to feel good. And I don't think it actually would be good for people. So I think we need to find a way where we're not just, like, if we're in this world, where we're not just distributing money or wealth. Like, actually, I think what people really want is the agency to kind of co-create the future together.
6: Did you hear that? The agency to co-create the future. There's a lot about this future that's still TBD. But in that interview, he hit on something key. It's the thing that alienated so many people in the age of the railroads. The sense that they are losing control. That all these big decisions about their future are in the hands of someone else. And the institutions that were meant to defend their interests, or at least listen to their concerns, are just along for the ride. Here's how one resident put it at a town meeting about data centers in Port Washington, Wisconsin.
17: When a government fails to be responsive to the needs and concerns of the people they're supposed to represent, something has gone terribly, terribly awry.
6: Altman's aware there's a conflict here. His idea of agency is that everyone will get a little piece of the computing power they're building in Abilene and places like it. Or maybe that the machines will figure out what we really want and just give it to us. But I don't think that's what people are really clamoring for right now. They want their backyard and their forever home. They want fresh air and clean water. They want more than just a token in someone else's cluster. They want a say.
4: That story was reported by Tim Murphy and produced by Ashley Gleick. Ashley also edited the show with help from Taki Telenidis. Thanks to editor Dan Shulman for his help with this hour. Arch Chariscus and Jeffrey Kelly fact-check the show. Victoria Berdetsky is our general counsel. Our production manager is the great Zulema Cobb. Score and sound design by the dynamic duo, Jay Breezy, Mr. Jim Briggs, and Fernando, my man, Yo Aruda. They had help from Claire C. Note Mullen. Our executive producer is Brett Myers. 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We are a co-production of the Center for Investigative Reporting and PRX. I'm Al Ledson, and remember, there is always more to the story.

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5: From PRX, this is Living on Earth. I'm Steve Kerwood.
6: And I'm Ainsley O'Neill. Concerned residents of the most wooded part of England secure a Supreme Court win that is blocking new oil and gas developments in the United Kingdom.
7: I was actually shocked when I saw that notice. I couldn't believe it. I thought, what? Oil wells in Surrey? We're in a climate emergency. You know, this is not a time to be opening up new sources of oil anywhere. Not in the world, but not anywhere else either.
5: Also, China is cleaning up power-hungry aluminum with renewable energy.
8: China has very short supplies of natural gas and oil, so its shift toward greener production is something that is really for their own national security and their own energy security.
5: We have that and more this week on Living on Earth. Stick around.
9: Live from NPR News, I'm Giles Snyder. President Trump has successfully primaried Kentucky Republican Congressman Thomas Massie.
10: I have called and conceded the race. We've been honorable the whole time, and we're going to stay that way.
9: Massie there referring to Ed Gallerine, President Trump's handpicked challenger. Trump had targeted Massie over the Epstein files and for criticizing the war in Iran and voting against Trump's tax legislation last year. Massie's ouster followed the primary loss over the weekend of Louisiana Republican Senator Bill Cassidy and losses by state lawmakers in Indiana primaries earlier this month. Party primaries were also held Tuesday in Alabama, Oregon, Idaho, Pennsylvania, and Georgia, where voters advanced two Republicans to a runoff to see who will take on Democratic Senator John Ossoff in the November midterms. And Pennsylvania Democratic voters picked nominees for House seats currently held by Republicans. Vice President J.D. Vance says the U.S. is prepared to go back to striking Iran if negotiations don't end in a deal. President Trump said earlier that he called off an attack on Iran after allies such as Qatar and the UAE said Iran was close to agreeing to a deal. NPR's Deepa Shivaram reports.
11: The VP said Iran recognizes that having a nuclear weapon is a red line for the U.S. and that no deal can be reached unless Iran agrees not to have a nuclear weapon. But Vance also says resorting back to military attacks on Iran is still an option.
12: We're locked and loaded. We don't want to go down that pathway, but the president is willing and able to go down that pathway if we have to.
11: Vance says he believes that increased prices of gas and other goods that have come from the war are a temporary increase and they will come down. But in the meantime, voters are not happy with how the administration is handling the economy. Deepa Shivaram, NPR News, the White House.
9: To California, a large wildfire threatening one of the rarest species of pines in the world. 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
13: A fast-spreading wildfire on Santa Rosa Island off the coast of Santa Barbara has burned through a grove of endangered Torrey pines. The island is one of only two places in the world where the endangered species grows. The other is in San Diego. Mike Thune, a spokesperson for the National Park Service, wouldn't say how many trees have burned, but that the stand appears, quote, intact.
14: The observation from the firefighters on the ground is that that fire intensity was relatively low.
13: According to the National Park Service, the trees are vulnerable to extinction in the wild. The fire started late last week and is still burning. The cause is still under investigation. For NPR News, I'm Kendra Hanna from San Luis Obispo.
9: Crews in Southern California also battling a wildfire in the hills above Simi Valley, northwest of Los Angeles. More than 17,000 people under evacuation orders. This is NPR. Russian leader Vladimir Putin is in China, arriving in Beijing Wednesday, days after President Trump's summit there with Chinese leader Xi Jinping. She welcomed Putin with a ceremony at the Great Hall of the People in Beijing. The two are to discuss a variety of topics, including energy and security, as well as advancing overall ties. China is Russia's top customer for oil and gas. Congress is considering a new annual fee for electric vehicle owners to help pay for the nation's highways. The proposal is part of the House of Representatives' Surface Transportation Bill. NPR's Camila Domonoske reports that EV advocates object to the fee as unreasonably high.
0: The current draft of the highway bill includes an annual EV registration fee of $130 to increase.

0: Peoples Gas, at the heart of Florida's energy, is committed to safely delivering natural gas to homes and businesses. More at floridasenergy.com.
1: Acknowledge the need for all drivers to pitch in toward highways, but protest that the House bill's proposed fee would be nearly twice what the average driver pays in gas taxes. Camila Domonoski, NPR News.
2: The major financial markets in Asia extending a losing streak. They're mostly lower in Wednesday trading amid a sell-off in global bond markets. U.S. futures are little change as the S&P fell 0.7% Tuesday for a third straight loss. This is NPR.
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4: The war in Iran is straining the region's economies and alliances. Gulf states are scrambling to hedge their bets, and the United States is no longer the steady hand it once was. The Middle East's old power map is being redrawn fast. What happens to the Middle East when the world's most powerful broker stops playing peacekeeper? That's next time on 1A.
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6: From PRX and the Jennifer and Ted Stanley Studios at the University of Massachusetts Boston, this is Living on Earth. I'm Ainsley O'Neill.
7: And I'm Steve Kerwood. Great Britain was the birthplace of the Industrial Revolution back in the 18th century, and into the 20th century it burned some 30 gigatons of coal as it built a massive empire. Coal is no longer king, but Britain is still deep in fossil fuels, extracting oil and gas from the North Sea as Europe's third largest oil and gas producer, even with a commitment to have a net zero economy by 2050. A small group of climate activists is helping the UK meet that target by winning a major court decision that's blocking any new UK oil and gas projects that don't assess climate impacts. Sarah Finch of Surrey, near London, led a group of local activists in a fight against proposed oil and gas drilling in the region known as the Weald. The Weald Action Group eventually appealed all the way to the UK Supreme Court to win a major victory based on climate concerns. On the line now is Sarah Finch, and she's winner of the 2026 Goldman Environmental Prize for Europe. Congratulations.
8: Thank you.
7: And welcome to Living on Earth.
8: Oh, thank you for inviting me.
7: Today you live in Surrey, England, near Weald. What makes this area so special to you and your neighbours there and the local action group?
8: Okay, well, so the Weald is it covers three counties in southeast England. It's close to London, so it's a very developed, densely populated area, but it's also very wooded. It's the most wooded county in England. There's lots of small villages, small towns, isolated farms with woodland all around. But as well as being kind of rural and beautiful, we're also sitting on top of a huge oil field there. So there's sort of tensions between the rural way of life and the desire to industrialize it.
7: I imagine that oil field underneath you there is related to what's out in the North Sea, huh?
8: It's a particular kind of tight geology that we have. So it's not easy to extract the oil from the Weald by conventional means. It requires kind of fracking-type technologies. So it's very small scale compared with the North Sea. So I think 98% of British oil comes out of the sea. It's only 2% comes from these small onshore sites dotted around the countryside. So it's not really very significant in terms of energy security, but it is significant in terms of the damage that it potentially can do.
7: Yeah, I don't imagine that one would want a fracking well right in your neighbourhood, huh?
8: No, nobody does. So it's in the 2010s when these new technologies sort of became available coming from America that there was a rash of applications for fracking-type operations across the Weald. And so in all of the towns and villages where there was a prospect, the locals got organised to resist it, and then we came together, and that's when we formed the Weald Action Group.
7: So, Sarah, in 2010, in fact, you see a newspaper notice about a company planning to explore for oil, what, just 6 miles from your home there
8: That's right, in Surrey?
7: There have been some gas drilling nearby before that. What made this project so alarming in your mind?
8: So I was actually shocked. When I saw that notice, I couldn't believe it. I thought, like, what? Oil wells in Surrey? It just seemed really strange. But

0: then looking into it, I did find out there were similar applications all around the area.
1: Now, UK Oil and Gas has touted a vision to transform your region into a new Texas. What does that vision look like to you?
0: Well, yeah, they published this brochure setting out the many billions of barrels of oil that were in the area and the fact that it would need several thousand wells all closely packed together to exploit it all. So they were painting a vision of a very industrialized operation. It would have meant very large numbers of tankers on our narrow kind of winding country roads, potentially huge local air pollution, water pollution, noise at night, light at night. It would be 24-hour drilling. So the prospect was alarming. And over and above all that, all of those local impacts, of course, there's the climate issue that we know now that it's the burning of fossil fuels like oil, gas and coal that have led to the rising temperatures that we're experiencing that are causing, you know, extreme weather, so many dangers and threats to us. So over and above all of the local industrialization issues was the knowledge that we just don't need to be drilling for new oil at this time. We're in a climate emergency. You know, this is not a time to be opening up new sources of oil. Anywhere, not in the Weald, but not anywhere else either.
1: So in the fight to stop oil and gas exploration in the Weald, your group lost a number of court decisions along the way. What kept you going?
0: Yeah, so I have to say we did have some successes in the Weald as well. There were a number of sites that we did manage to get turned down or the operators withdrew their applications. But this one site nearest to my home, Horse Hill, they applied for successive planning permissions. So they got two permissions approved for exploratory drilling. And then in 2019, they got permission for 20 years of production. So they already had two wells by that stage, and then they applied for four more wells and 20 years of production. And at that point, when that was approved, we just thought, no, we can't accept that this decision was right. And we went to court. And yeah, it was a long battle. We got our application to have the decision refused twice, but we persisted. And then we had a court case and lost it. We went to the Court of Appeal, lost again. But we were powered all the time by just the conviction that we were right. That the particular argument we were making was that when Surrey County Council approved this plan, they didn't look at the climate impact of burning the oil that was to be produced. They looked at the small amount of greenhouse gas emissions that would be produced on the site itself, but not when the oil was taken off elsewhere, refined and burnt. And we argued that under our environmental impact assessment law, they needed to have looked at those emissions. And it was just the conviction that we were right. And then also that it didn't just apply to this one site, but this was a bigger problem of other oil and gas and coal operations that had been approved across the country. So including a new coal mine that had been permitted. You know, it would have been the UK's first new deep coal mine in 30 years, but it had been approved without any assessment of the climate impact of burning the coal. Similarly, two large oil fields in the North Sea approved without any consideration of their climate impact. And so we knew that this case we were fighting over one relatively small site in Surrey actually would affect the whole of the UK oil and gas and coal sector.
1: So this is interesting that you were looking really at the whole nation. What was different about the local judges that said, no, this is, we don't have to worry about this? And then the highest court says, oh, wait, we do. What made the difference, do you think?
0: As we climbed higher up the court system, the judges were looking at it in a different way. So the first judge in the High Court treated it very much as a planning matter and sort of looked at planning law, which planning policy at that time we felt was out of date and out of step with climate policy. But when we got to the Supreme Court judges, they were just looking at it as a very simple matter of, you know, the common sense reasoning. They understanding the scale of the climate emergency and looking at the wording of the law that the decision makers have to look at the full, all of the expected direct and indirect impacts of their development. And it all really came down to whether or not these greenhouse gas emissions from burning oil are an indirect effect of producing it, which we always argued that they were. And I think the Supreme Court judges took a very common sense approach to that decision. And we felt so vindicated when we won in the Supreme Court. We just thought, yes, this is exactly what we've been saying for 5 years, and now the highest judges in the land agree with us.
1: So let me see if I have this right. The decision you got, which, by the way, the first named party in the decision is a Finch, so you're named, I guess, in British law going forward from today. What exactly is the national implication of this decision? Does this mean that can't drill for oil anymore in the North Sea, can't extract coal from Newcastle or any place else?
0: No, it doesn't mean that, because it's a procedural matter rather than a decision-making one. So it means that when plans are being considered to drill for oil or gas or coal, before the decision can be made, there has to be a full assessment of the climate impact of the use of the end product, not just of the production process itself. So that's a big change. And so after we won that case, immediately, sort of like knocking over dominoes, a number of other big sites were found unlawful. So the coal mine that I mentioned, the Rosebank oil field, which is the biggest undeveloped oil field in the North Sea, and several other projects as a result were then found unlawful and sent back to the drawing board. And the government realised it had to rewrite the guidance for developers to tell them exactly what they had to do to comply with this, yeah, the Finch ruling, as it's called. And just to be clear, it's not a new law. The Supreme Court didn't create a new law. They just clarified what the existing law said that hadn't been being followed properly.
1: So just to make it clear, what the UK Supreme Court ruled is that the downstream impact of burning coal and oil and gas must be considered in the process of any sort of approval.
0: Yeah, exactly.
1: And that makes it pretty tough if you look at the downstream effect of burning fossil fuels and what's going on with the climate emergency. I mean, how does a company get around the climate emergency?
0: Well, we have yet to see if they will. But the arguments they've been making are that if you look at the climate impacts of any one development in isolation, then of course it is a drop in the ocean of all of the emissions that are being produced around the world all the time. So they try to argue that it's insignificant because it's small in comparison with total emissions. But the government, in its new guidance to developers, has said they can't do that. They have to look at it in conjunction with all other existing and planned projects. Another argument that the industry uses is that, well, if you open a new oil field here, another one's going to close down. But that's not the way it happens. So they're not allowed to pretend that there's sort of ways of mitigating a new oil field. If they want to say that the emissions will be captured by carbon capture and storage, as some do, they are now required to actually say where and when this will happen and where precisely that infrastructure is to capture those emissions, which in reality doesn't actually exist at scale anywhere in the world now. I'm optimistic that this ruling has made it effectively impossible for anyone to approve new oil and gas in the UK, but we have to wait and see. And there are arguments being made by pro-fossil fuel forces, and it has become something of a culture war, with politicians on the right of the divide being very pro new UK oil and gas and others against. So yeah, although it seems to many of us a matter of kind of logic and morality that you don't produce more oil and gas in a climate emergency, there's always politics getting in the way that we have to deal with too.
1: Tell me, what's the most important lesson that local communities can learn about trying to stop fossil fuel exploration that threatens their quality of life, that threatens the planet?
0: Well, I think our story is just very encouraging in that basically we were a small group of concerned ordinary people, and we spent years fighting those oil fields in the Weald through various means, through protest and other means, and then eventually we won through a legal challenge. We're just ordinary people, and we managed to achieve a huge change, even against something as big as climate change. So change is possible, and I think what I've seen along the way is we have far more allies than I realized. The oil and gas industry is very powerful. You know, it has friends in high places, but it's not invincible.
1: Sarah Finch is an environmental activist and writer from Surrey, England, part of the Weald Action Group. And she's the 2026 Goldman Environmental Prize winner for Europe. Sarah, thanks so much for talking with us.
0: Thank you.

0: Coming up, in the U.S., the Trump administration is trying to dismantle a key research institution, citing climate alarmism. Keep listening to Living on Earth.
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2: Officials in Box Elder County, Utah, recently approved a data center that will cover 40,000 acres.
3: All in favor, say aye. Aye. Motion passes. Thank you very much.
2: While county residents are fighting back. The story of Box Elder County and Americans' fast-rising mistrust of data centers. That's on the next On Point.
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5: 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Even a lie as consequential as President Trump's claim that he won the 2020 election? In a new book, Andrew Weissman explains how we got here and suggests ways to hold politicians accountable. Weissman was the lead prosecutor in the Mueller investigation. 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
7: It's Living on Earth. I'm Steve Kerwood.
0: And I'm Ainsley O'Neill. When word came of the current hantavirus outbreak on a cruise ship, there were no rapid response investigators dispatched by the CDC, no CDC news conferences, and no health alerts quickly sent to doctors and the healthcare system. That's because when President Trump came into office for a second time, he shredded the workforce of the U.S. Centers for Disease Control and Prevention, and the firings included all of the full-time staff devoted to public health concerns related to cruise ships. Ostensibly, the moves were intended to slim the federal budget, but some saw them as retribution against the CDC, punishing officials including Dr. Anthony Fauci, who had confronted Trump's dubious science and delayed COVID-19 pandemic response. And the CDC is not the only agency vital for public health that's under fire from this administration.
7: Yes, and understanding the growing climate emergency is also a matter of public health protection. The federally funded National Center for Atmospheric Research, or NCAR, in Boulder, Colorado, has been a leading agency for decades, assessing the risks and possible responses to the changing climate. But in November, the Trump administration declared it was dismantling NCAR, citing its contribution to what the administration calls, quote, climate alarmism. So NCAR's parent organization is suing the Trump government, claiming it is waging a campaign of retaliation against the state of Colorado by trying to scuttle NCAR after Colorado's governor refused to pardon an official convicted of election interference on behalf of Trump. As NCAR scientists have been muzzled, we turn now to Waleed Abdulati, a former NASA chief scientist who is now a professor at the University of Colorado, Boulder. Waleed, welcome to Living on Earth.
8: Thanks for having me.
7: Briefly, please describe for us what exactly the National Center for Atmospheric Research, or NCAR, does.
8: So NCAR carries out all aspects of atmospheric research and environmental research related to weather, climates, drought, fires, basically how the Earth system works, how it moves energy, what the implications are for weather and the way we live from our day-to-day lives to our longer-term planning.
7: So the University Corporation for Atmospheric Research, the holding company, if you will, of NCAR, has filed a lawsuit arguing that dismantling NCAR would threaten national security, public safety, the economy. How well-founded are these claims, do you think?
8: Well, I don't have the legal expertise to make judgments on the merits of the case, but as a scientist, I can certainly say that our economic and strategic interests are closely tied to how well we understand the environment and its evolution. And so efforts that compromise that do put us at risk of not being as successful as we otherwise would or could be. You know, one good example is, you know, the Arctic is changing rapidly. It's changing more rapidly than other places on Earth. And understanding the processes that govern that change will help us understand what kinds of investments we should make. What are the economic opportunities associated with an Arctic where the ice cover is shrinking? When will it shrink? What does that mean to have an exposed border that we've historically relied on being ice covered? These are the kinds of questions that the work at NCAR and other related research can help us with. And it is, in my view, detrimental to our interests to not be pursuing that understanding.
4: So the lawsuit also suggests that the move by the Trump administration is part of the Trump administration's campaign of retaliation against the state of Colorado. And that's a direct quote from the suit. In the past year or so, the administration has blocked hundreds of millions in federal funding for states, vetoed an urgently needed water pipeline, threatened to withhold food stamp benefits from residents. So why does President Trump seem to have it out for Colorado?
8: Well, I'm not going to put myself in the mind of officials that make these kinds of decisions. What I will say is a lot of people believe that this is retaliation, Colorado in particular being singled out because the governor of the state of Colorado has not pardoned or shown leniency to Tina Peters, the county clerk who has been accused, actually convicted of tampering with ballots in her county. And so this gets back to sort of the current administration's commitment to advancing the idea that the 2020 election was rigged, and the governor of Colorado is, I wouldn't say pushing back on that. He's simply not agreeing to undo what a court has determined or has decided. And that, again, I'm not saying this myself, but many believe that has put the states in bad favor with the administration, and this is apparently an effort to retaliate against them.
4: Tina Peters was convicted for tampering with the election results in 2020 on behalf of President Trump, but of course, being a state conviction, he has no power to pardon her.
8: That's correct.
4: So how are others in the world of climate research and weather reacting to the prospect of NCAR getting dismantled and the lawsuit itself?
8: I don't know how people are reacting to the lawsuit. I do think people are hopeful that they'll prevail because the issue from the science perspective is this is a tremendous capability that at best will be compromised, at worst would be destroyed. The administration did seem to single out NCAR's climate work and climate alarmism, as they call it. You know, one, NCAR does so much more. And two, I don't think there's alarmism by the scientists at NCAR. They do research and they report through peer review what they find. The fact that some of it is or can be alarming doesn't make the alarm the goal of the work. I think there's a great loss for the wrong reasons. I mean, there's no good reason for dismantling this or tearing it down, but I do think the allegations that are made are off the mark.
4: By the way, to what extent do you believe that we should all be very concerned, indeed alarmed, about the climate emergency that seems to be advancing?
8: I think we should be very concerned, but I would frame it a little bit differently. I would hope that everyone in this country, everyone in the world, would appreciate the importance of doing our best to understand what the future holds so we can be best positioned to manage the challenges that come with it and capitalize on the opportunities that may come with it. So to be critical of the research itself is a tremendous disservice to the country. Speaking individually, I'm not speaking on behalf of the science community or anyone else. I'm very concerned because the physics are pretty basic. If you put heat-trapping gas in the atmosphere, it will trap heat. More heat in the atmosphere has certain implications for the environment we've lived in for centuries. And so I'm very concerned about the challenges that may lie ahead, but my concern is much further exacerbated when we try to avoid understanding what those challenges may be. And I see this effort and others that I'm seeing as compromising our ability to know what lies ahead. And as a result, I think it greatly compromises our national interests.
4: You know, by the way, federal funding for climate and environmental research has faced a lot of uncertainty recently, including some impacts on your own lab there. How has that uncertainty affected your team, both in terms of functionality and morale?
8: Well, that uncertainty has had a tremendous impact on morale. And when morale is low, people don't function as well as they otherwise would. So I think the environment, the removal of a huge percent of the workforce on the federal side, the challenges to grants, and so funds are not flowing, really takes a toll on our people, and in some cases a real financial toll, and they're unable to do the work that they've dedicated their careers to. And I just want to say, people don't do this work for the glamour or for the money. People do this work because they care. And I think when a person has dedicated their careers to something like that, and all of a sudden there's kind of a, you know, it's not worth doing, we don't support it anymore, that really is a challenge. And it has a huge, huge impact on morale. And ultimately, I think the work that people are able to do.
4: Waleed Abdulati is the director of the Cooperative Institute for Research in Environmental Sciences at the University of Colorado, Boulder. Waleed, thanks so much for taking the time with us today.
8: Of course. Thank you so much for covering this important story.
0: During the recent summit meeting of U.S. President Donald Trump and Chinese President Xi Jinping in Beijing, the two leaders looked for common ground on trade, the war in Iran, and more. But when it comes to green tech, the U.S. and China still seem to be moving farther and farther apart. While the U.S. has opted out of reducing global warming emissions on the federal level, China has committed to reductions of at least 7% by 2035 and is already greening its economy. An analysis from Carbon Brief showed that in 2025, solar power, electric vehicles, and other clean energy technologies powered more than a third of China's GDP growth. And one field next in line for decarbonization is China's aluminum production, which accounts for around 60% of the world's aluminum output, and smelting the metal uses notorious amounts of electricity. Alexander Kaufman is an energy and climate journalist who wrote about this for Canary Media, and he's here to discuss. Alexander, welcome to Living on Earth.
9: Thank you for having me.
0: So starting with the basics, how much demand is there for aluminum in today's modern society? Where do we see it being used the most?
9: Demand for aluminum is soaring right now, in particular because of electrification projects. This is both from data centers that are building out a lot of infrastructure and need the power to keep them supplied. And this is from the general electrification that we're seeing in a lot of economies as countries in Europe and in China move away from fossil fuels and embrace more renewables. But we are seeing record demand right now, in particular in China, even as demand for things like steel sank to a 7-year low.
0: And now, as I understand it, one of the ways that China is looking to make its aluminum production more eco-friendly is through mandating that aluminum smelters run on a clean energy source like a hydropower or a solar. So how exactly would that switch work? How easy is it? How fast is it for China to make something like that happen?
9: So China has an unrivaled ability to swiftly move things from a central government edict to changes on the ground. What's happening in this case is there are incentives for these smelters to move to provinces with high volumes of excess clean power. And so this means looking at provinces such as Sichuan, where there is a large amount of hydropower, northwestern states in China, where there might not be a large amount of hydropower, but where you're seeing huge arrays of solar panels and wind turbines being put up.
0: To what extent do you think this effort to green aluminum production is driven by, say, China's own climate goals versus an interest in meeting international trade standards? Where do you think the motivations lie?
9: You know, as with so much of Chinese industrial policy, it's difficult to ascribe the intent to just one thing. China has very short supplies of natural gas and oil. So its shift toward greener production is something that is really for their own national security and their own energy security. At the same time, the Chinese Communist Party gains a lot of its authority to rule in uncontested way by the steady improvement of lives in China. And for many decades, that was this historic project to lift hundreds of millions of people out of poverty successfully. Now, really for the last decade and a half, it's been focused on improving some of the living conditions that really degraded amid that industrial build-out that we saw in the late 20th century. So the scene of smog-choked Beijing is, if you've been to Beijing anytime recently, no longer the case. It's really quite clean, enviably clean from my perspective as a New Yorker. And lastly, you're right that there is a push to respond to global trading conditions. We have seen also at the beginning of this year the implementation of the world's first carbon tariff in the European Union, the carbon border adjustment mechanism. And we saw already last summer China schedule its first shipment of green steel. It makes perfect sense that they would seek to do the same thing with aluminum.
0: And there's a factor here that we haven't talked about yet, which is that the Chinese government caps their aluminum production. What is the situation there?
9: So the Chinese government does cap its aluminum production. This is part of a concern over overcapacity. There are questions about whether there's a possibility China could raise its cap. But in the meantime, what this signifies is that China is indeed looking to clean up its industry with some of these pushes into green aluminum, as opposed to augmenting its demand with more green aluminum while maintaining the existing incumbent production.
0: And there's a possibility, right, that China would start exporting aluminum production overseas, so to places that might not be using these same green standards. What do you make of that?
9: That's right. Because of the cap that's in place, there could be an incentive for Chinese manufacturers to shift their production instead of to a Chinese province with a lot of hydropower to a rural province in Indonesia, for example, where there is plenty of coal and plenty of room to build another coal plant alongside a smelter. And so this could be the real downside of Chinese policy, that it creates this loophole whereby you may see Chinese companies simply shifting some of that dirtier production to countries that would welcome it.
0: And now I want to zoom out here. How does all this fit into the overall global landscape of metal production? How close are we to greening the production of other metals? How does this all fit?
9: You know, greening aluminum production is a unique process insofar as aluminum is so dependent on electricity as its main feedstock. And so you are maybe able to make those changes faster as long as you have the available supply of green electricity. Keep in mind, for example, that a lot of aluminum historically was in fact green, simply because the steadiest and cheapest forms of electricity were hydroelectric dams. So it's not a terribly difficult process, but it is a process that requires a lot of investment and planning. At the same time that all of this is happening, you have a massive shift in global supply chains for all kinds of different metals and minerals. You know, there is a push to reclaim some of the supply chains of critical minerals like rare earths and lithium and copper away from China and its allies. And it can be difficult to prioritize the cleanness and the carbon intensity of production if your biggest issue is wanting to find a cheap source of domestic supply and reduce the leverage that China or another competitor has over your supply.
0: Alexander Kaufman is a journalist writing about energy and climate. Alexander, thank you so much for taking the time with me today.
9: Thank you for having me.
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13: One of the most powerful institutions in Cuba is kept largely hidden from public view. It goes by the acronym GAESA. It's run by the military and controls many levers of the Cuban economy, banks, seaports, hotels, and several major businesses. We dive into just what GAESA is and why it has become a focal point in relations between the U.S. and Cuba. Next time on The World.
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0: It's Living on Earth. I'm Ainsley O'Neill.
7: And I'm Steve Kerwood. Just outside of Chicago, the country's largest complex of steel mills faces an uncertain future. Air pollution, climate change, and the preservation of union jobs are affecting the industry, as are the Trump administration's stances on coal, steel, and tariffs. The Allegheny Front's Reed Frazier recently got a tour of the area while attending this year's conference of the Society of Environmental Journalists.
14: On the shores of Lake Michigan, Megan Robertson stands in front of a group of journalists at a park in Whiting, Indiana. To the north is Chicago.
15: You look over here, and you've got this beautiful shoreline. You've got nature. You see Chicago. It's great. People are walking around, going on trails. And then you look over here.
14: Robertson gestures over her other shoulder toward a hulking mass of industrial buildings and smokestacks. This is Indiana Harbor, a massive tangle of steel mills and other industrial plants.
15: And I grew up here. It still shocks me when I drive through.
14: Robertson's grandfather worked in the steel mills here. She's now head of Indiana Conservation Voters, and she's come to talk about the future of this place. Robertson says these mills are still an important source of union jobs.
15: You can make a really good living for your family, but there's also physical and environmental sacrifices that come with that.
14: Those sacrifices are largely due to the coal-based steelmaking process these plants are based on. For U.S. Steel's Gary Works nearby, the process begins in western Pennsylvania. The company processes coal at its Clairton plant near Pittsburgh into a refined product called coke. The coke is shipped by rail to Gary, where it's put in a blast furnace and eventually becomes steel. This process creates several thousand tons of local air pollution and makes Gary Works Indiana's top greenhouse gas polluter. That's a problem, Robertson says.
15: We don't want people going without jobs. We don't want things shut down, but we have to start the transition eventually.
14: Terry Stiegel says Nippon Steel, U.S. Steel's new owner, should start that transition now. Stiegel is a retired steelworker from the area and member of the group Gary Advocates for Responsible Development.
16: I've seen the history of the industry, and I want this industry to continue for future generations, and I also want the industry to clean up its act as far as environmentally. These things are important.
14: The best way to clean up, Stiegel says, is to adopt a process called direct reduction of iron, or DRI. This uses natural gas or hydrogen instead of coal to turn iron ore into steel. It's a lot cleaner with much less carbon pollution. The company is putting DRI in at its newest plant in Arkansas. But the company said this would require a major overhaul to do at Gary Works, which has been in operation for over a century. U.S. Steel has said this changeover to DRI would result in job losses and be financially disastrous for the company. Stiegel says costs shouldn't be a problem. Nippon has promised to invest $11 billion in U.S. Steel's plants, including $4 billion in Gary. The company said in an email those investments will help the plant make steel cleaner, more efficiently, and with less coke. But Steagall wants them to go further.
16: Well, we've been advocating for the DRI at Gary Works because they have the technology and they have the money. And that's the key. In the past, the industry would try to say, well, we don't have the technology, we don't have the money. Well, U.S. Steel and Nippon don't have that excuse.
14: But will Nippon Steel do it? As we get on a bus to continue our tour, Roger Smith of the environmental group Steel Watch addresses the question. Smith has studied Nippon, the world's fourth biggest steelmaker, for years.
17: This is a company that has built its global success on coal, on blast furnaces, and it's very reluctant to change course. So despite the fact that we're in a new era of decarbonization, Nippon Steel is actually acquiring coal mines around the world.
14: The company has said it wants to ensure access to coal as countries move away from it as they address climate change. The company's own climate goals call for carbon neutrality by 2050. As we pull into the city of Gary, Indiana, the plant comes into view.
17: If you start looking to the left through the graffiti, that is the front gate, main gate of Gary Works. You're going to see the blast furnaces. You're going to see smoke coming out of it. If you come back at night, it's very lit up and pretty surreal.
14: A few blocks away, we go to the roof of a nearby garage to get a better look. The plant has massive blue-walled industrial buildings. Smoke and steam waft out of smokestacks. Kiana Grant, air quality control manager for the city of Gary, is on the roof with us. Her office is across the street from Gary Works, where she keeps a watchful eye on the plant's emissions.
18: We're in communication with them very often about what they do to make sure that there's transparency.
14: The company announced it would spend $350 million to refurbish one of the blast furnaces here. That would extend the life of its coal-based process another 15 to 20 years. The company says this will make the plant more energy efficient and lower its carbon dioxide emissions, the main cause of global warming. Grant thinks the company will eventually have to decide whether the plant will switch to cleaner processes.
18: I would love for our community to thrive in, you know, health and to thrive in economy. And so I think there might be a good balance of both. You'll always have a fight between economy and public health, but I think there could be a healthy dose of both.
14: The tour winds down and the group heads back to the bus. For now, people in Gary and other towns in Indiana wait to see what Nippon and other steel companies decide to do with the mills along their shore. For Living on Earth, I'm Reed Frazier.
7: That story comes to us from the Allegheny Front.
0: In the 1970s and 80s, officials in South Africa's Kruger National Park decided to thin their elephant herd, killing a number of adults and eventually sending some of the orphaned young to a rewilding project in Pilanesberg. Now called Pilanesberg National Park, it is just a two-hour drive from Johannesburg, with convenient access for tourists. But shortly after the animals were reintroduced to Pilanesberg, park rangers saw the orphaned elephants entering into abnormally early and long periods of must, a bull elephant state of heightened testosterone and aggression. Now, decades later, researchers have found that elephant youths conduct themselves differently if they were raised without elders. Orphaned elephants have been seen struggling to integrate into broader social groups and inaccurately assessing threats from predators. Lucy Bates is the author of a 2025 paper about how the loss of experienced elephants stops knowledge transfer between generations. She's a senior lecturer with the Center for Comparative and Evolutionary Psychology at the University of Portsmouth in the UK. And she joins me now. Welcome to Living on Earth, Lucy.
19: Thank you very much. I'm delighted to be here.
0: So let's start with some of the basics here. Tell us a little bit about elephant communities. Why do we consider them a social species? What kind of social structures are in place that makes us think that?
19: Elephant society is really interesting, and I mainly work with African elephants, the savannah elephants. and their social structure is, in a way, it's very like ours. Female calves stay with their mother for life. Then that builds up families of related females. So you can have a grandmother and her daughters and their daughters, and so cousins and aunts all living together in one very cohesive family. Those families are then led by a particular individual who's called the matriarch. That is usually, almost always, the eldest female in the group. The males, the boys, it's slightly different. As they reach adolescence, they spend less time with their families and they'll start to hang out more with other males, the same age as them, and also older males.
20: Now, you wrote a paper about elephants passing down survival knowledge to future generations. What kind of survival skills are we talking about here?
19: The primary sort of area that we think knowledge is being passed down from elders is in calf survival. And that would involve things like finding food sources, finding water sources, but also just how to behave with a calf, how much time you should spend feeding it, for example, versus looking after yourself. And there's quite a lot of evidence now that families that are led by older females tend to do better in certain things, most importantly, calf survival.
20: So, Lucy, to what extent do we know that elephants are learning these skills from their elders or each other, rather than these being some sort of genetic or biological responses or some sort of individually acquired piece of knowledge?
19: Yeah, that's the million-dollar question at the moment. We don't know for sure. We have very little direct evidence that elephants are learning socially. A lot of it is more circumstantial. There's probably, in almost all behaviours that elephants engage in, I suspect there's some sort of combination of individual learning and social learning. In some ways, it would be impossible to imagine elephants living in this close-knit society and not learning from what the individuals around them are doing.
20: And now, in your paper, you also get into the fact that cultural knowledge and tradition is really crucial in elephant society. What defines a culture in the animal kingdom? How similar is it to the kinds that we understand in our human society?
19: Yeah, so within biology, we essentially define culture perhaps a little bit more simply than we might consider human culture. But essentially, for us to think about culture, we need behavior that has been learned from observing others rather than practicing yourself or learning something individually, which then sets up a tradition that you can then pass on to someone else. And that passes down as a behavioral tradition.
20: What sort of would you see as like key differences between human and elephant culture?
19: There are really sort of two key differences, I would say, between human culture and animal culture. The first one is how information can be built upon in human culture. So, for example, knowledge, really, we talk about ratcheting up. The knowledge that I acquired from watching you do something, I can add to that, and the person watching me can benefit from both parts. The information sort of improves over generations, which doesn't necessarily happen in animal culture. The other aspect that I think is really interesting that's different is about how we use our culture. And I think one of the key ways we use our culture is to define our groups. We set up rules based on our culture, sort of normative behaviours, for example. So people in one culture might dress a certain way or listen to a certain kind of music. We essentially use those cues as definitions of belonging to a certain group. And those sort of normative rules don't seem to happen in animal culture.
20: And so what does it look like when elephants grow up without elders or social groups that can teach them cultural knowledge and tradition?
19: There's a lot of evidence that suggests that elephants that grow up without elders make poor decisions. So things like responding appropriately to predators, but also how they respond to other elephant families. Families that grew up without elders essentially waste time by being fearful of all other elephants and can't really recognize the difference between families that they know and are friends with and families that they don't, for example.
20: A number of years ago, living on Earth, we've actually done a story about a group of orphaned young elephants who were relocated to a national park in South Africa. Researchers saw these relocated male elephants showing this particularly aggressive behavior. Could you tell us a little bit about what that behavior is in elephants?
19: Yeah, so all male elephants, as they mature and start to enter usually about once a year into a phase called must, which is a period of extremely heightened testosterone, essentially. Usually, in a normal sort of structured elephant society, males don't start entering into these must phases until mid to late 20s. This population that you're referring to in South Africa, where these elephants were sort of taken in without having any elders present in the society, the males in that group, as they matured, they started coming into must extremely early, with no role models and no behavioral understanding of what was happening or how they should respond to it, but also very few females in the population that were available for them to mate with. So they had to find alternative outlets, as it were. The levels of aggression that were associated with this heightened testosterone, essentially one of the key behaviors that they were then engaging in was killing rhinos.
20: So obviously we've been talking about the importance of culture and society to these elephants. To what extent is that culture and that society at risk right now?
19: It's probably more at risk now than it has been for a long time. There have been various waves of poaching. Individuals obviously come in and kill elephants so they can remove the ivory, the elephant tusks, and elephant tusks grow throughout their lives. So it stands to reason, obviously, that the older, larger individuals have the largest tusks. So it's typically the older individuals in a community, in a society, that poachers will be targeting. The other issue that elephants are facing at the moment is just extremely rapid changes to their environment. As human populations grow, the sort of wild habitat available to elephants is decreasing. So there's a competition for space and also a competition for resources. And I think a lot of that is driven by changes in the climate.
20: What are the implications of all of these things that we've found out on, say, our conservation efforts when it comes to protecting these species of elephants?
19: Yeah, I think this is the really important question. To me, the takeaway from all of this is that if we accept that knowledge and the information of elders being passed down is important for elephant society, then conservation becomes not just a question of conserving elephant numbers, it's about conserving the social structure. And that means particularly conserving the elders and protecting the elders or protecting the knowledgeable individuals. But there's actually an increasing emphasis, I think, on the importance of elder individuals, not just in elephants, but across a whole host of different animals, from even from invertebrates, birds as well. You know, evidence that this sort of life knowledge and these acquired skills is really becoming accepted as important and as a conservation priority.
20: Lucy Bates is a senior lecturer with the University of Portsmouth Center for Comparative and Evolutionary Psychology. Lucy, thank you so much for joining us today.
19: Thank you for having me.

0: 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Our crew includes Naomi Ehrenberg, Paloma Beltran, Jenny Doring, Swayam Gagneja, Mark Kausch, Mark Zeflender, Don Lyman, Ashanti McLean, Sophia Pandelitis, Jake Rigo, Andrew Scarrett, Bella Smith, Julia Vaz, and Elle Wilson.
1: We say goodbye to intern Hedy Yang this week. 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I'm Ainsley O'Neill.
0: And I'm Steve Kerwood. 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
6: The 250th anniversary of the Declaration of Independence is around the corner. 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
11: Interpretations of American history have been contentious from the outset. We should, you know, as we say, have argument without end.
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12: Live from NPR News, I'm Giles Snyder. Kentucky Republican Congressman Thomas Massey says he may have lost Tuesday's primary election, but he's encouraged by the support he received from younger voters.
13: If you're not tired of politics, if you're not jaded, if you're not cynical, and so many people are, you know, the people that, you know, want somebody that'll go along to get along, I've never heard of that strategy, but that seems to be what the voters want. That's what's been promised to them, but not the young voters. I mean, we stirred up something. There is a yearning in this country for somebody who will vote for principles over party.
12: Massey lost his bid for re-election to Ed Gallrein, President Trump's handpicked challenger. There will be a generational shift in Kentucky when U.S. Senator Mitch McConnell retires at the end of his term after serving in that office since 1984. The matchup to elect his successor is set following Tuesday's primary. Karen Czar of member station WUKY in Lexington, Kentucky, reports.
14: Congressman Andy Barr handily won the Republican primary for the Kentucky U.S. Senate race after receiving President Trump's endorsement.
15: Thank you, Mr. President, for your powerful support. I look forward to fighting alongside you to advance our America First agenda.
14: Barr will face Democrat Charles Booker, who ran a grassroots campaign.
16: We are going to flip this seat. And when we flip this seat, we are going to flip the U.S. Senate.
14: McConnell, the longest-serving Senate leader in U.S. history, held his seat for more than four decades. For NPR News, I'm Karen Czar in Lexington, Kentucky.
12: Party primaries were also held Tuesday in Alabama, Oregon, Idaho, Pennsylvania, and Georgia, where voters advanced two Republicans to a runoff to see who will take on Democratic Senator John Ossoff in the November midterms. More details coming out about the suspected gunman in the Islamic Center of San Diego shooting. The FBI says the two teenagers met online and were radicalized by hate ideology. From member station KPBS, Alexander Nguyen has details.
3: FBI Special Agent in Charge Mark Gremley says about the two teenage suspects.
17: These subjects did not discriminate on who they hated.
3: Late Tuesday, authorities conducted a search of their homes and seized more than 30 guns, as well as several electronic devices and a note.
17: We are dedicating every resource the FBI has to conduct a thorough analysis of that manifesto to try to learn what led to this. But I think also more importantly, how can we stop future attacks?
3: Remley says the two suspects met online, then realized they were in the same city and connected in person. What they don't know is how or when they became radicalized. For NPR News, I'm Alexander Nguyen in San Diego.
12: This is NPR. The U.S. government has agreed to permanently drop tax claims against President Trump. The Justice Department has posted a one-page document to its website that says the government is forever barred and precluded from examining or prosecuting Trump, his sons, the Trump Organization's current tax issues. The document, part of the deal to resolve Trump's $10 billion lawsuit against the IRS over the leak of his tax returns. A new book about truth in the age of AI contains fake quotes that were generated by artificial intelligence. NPR's Jeff Brumfield has more on what happened.
18: The book is called The Future of Truth. According to its website, it explores how artificial intelligence is poised to replace human complexity with, quote, catastrophic robotic certainty. Robotic certainty appears to have been catastrophic for the book's author, Steven Rosenbaum. He used AI to help write the book, only to have it make up false quotes by prominent journalists and academics. That's according to the New York Times, which broke the story. In a statement to NPR, Rosenbaum said the misattributions were unintentional. If this serves as a warning about the risks of AI-assisted research and verification, he said in his statement, that is why I wrote the book. He says the quotes will be fixed in future editions. Jeff Brumfield, NPR News.
12: Arsenal is at the top of English soccer. Arsenal crowned Premier League champions Tuesday, winning the title for the first

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3: Welcome to The New Yorker Radio Hour. I'm David Remnick. Guess what? The 250th anniversary of the Declaration of Independence is nearly upon us. And to think about this occasion and what it means, I've asked Jill Lepore to join us. Jill's been a staff writer at The New Yorker for many years, and just this month, she won the Pulitzer Prize for her book, We the People, A History of the U.S. Constitution. Jill Lepore is a professor of history and law at Harvard University, and she's our host for today's program.
4: Way back in the 1930s, in the dark days of the Great Depression, with democracy on the rocks, the U.S. government hired more than 6,000 out-of-work writers for something called the Federal Writers Project. They brought on all kinds of writers, from newspaper reporters to playwrights, anybody who used to make some kind of a living by writing and couldn't anymore. Ralph Ellison, Saul Bellow, Zora Neale Hurston, John Cheever, Richard Wright, they all got involved. Studs Terkel, too. He got his start at the Federal Writers Project. The government sent those writers out all over the country to talk to people, to listen to people, to chronicle American life. The project's folklore editor, Benjamin Botkin, said he wanted to turn the streets, the stockyards, and the hiring halls into literature. The idea that documenting ordinary lives was important was part of how Americans in the 1930s saved democracy at home. So this year, the 250th anniversary of the founding of the United States, I got really interested in what a project like that might find out today. We're going to hear that later. But I've also been really curious about what Americans thought about the state of the country 50 years ago, the bicentennial.
5: Revolution, that's what it means.
6: Well, it's just a celebration of 200 years. Lots of work and...
4: I came across this film deep in the National Archives. It's called The Birthday Party. It was commissioned by the National Park Service, which hired a documentary filmmaker named Joe Giovai to make a little film, vox pop style, man on the street, Federal Writers Project style. Reporters went all over the country to ask Americans what the nation's 200th birthday meant to them.
5: It's a good thing. It's a big celebration. It's like a great big birthday. I'm glad it's happening. I'm really excited about it.
7: I don't see a great orgy of celebration. Right now, we don't have a great deal to celebrate.
8: I feel that it might leave a lot of people out.
9: I'm just thankful to be here, be a part of the centennial.
4: This film somehow got lost. I don't know if anyone ever even watched it, but I've watched it like 50 times. I love this stuff. I would eat this stuff for breakfast, lunch, and dinner. It's a message in a bottle. There are middle-aged men wearing pork pie hats, smoking pipes, women with long straight hair parted in the middle, young guys with really, really long hair and beards or afros. There are bell bottoms and beads. And the thing is, America at 250 seems now, to a lot of people, to me anyway, it seems like a mess. In a piece I wrote for the magazine this winter, I called the 250th a goat rodeo, and I stand by that. But the bicentennial had kind of the same vibe. A lot of the people you can hear in this birthday party film, and not just the countercultural types, they just weren't too head up about America at 200.
10: For me, it doesn't have any real significant meaning. I mean, what's the difference between 199 years or 201 years?
11: In many ways, the bicentennial is just being fabricated.
12: If at the time of the bicentennial, we still have, 8% unemployment, I can't see any reason to go around patting ourselves on the back for having just survived two centuries. We have a long way to go, baby, as Billie Jean King might have paraphrased it.
4: So what do you hear there?
13: I hear a couple of things. One is a critique that was made.

0: made about the bicentennial, which is that it had become commercialized. And I think also a deep sense of kind of uncertainty about how you're supposed to act in a moment like that.
1: Beverly Gage is a professor of history at Yale. In researching her new book, This Land Is Your Land, Gage went out on the road a few years ago, trying to figure out how this country tells the story of its own past. I really wanted to talk to her about this bicentennial film.
0: So is, like any birthday or big marker, is it just a sort of fake occasion? And also, how do you relate to a country that I actually think it's kind of remarkable that it lasted 200 and then 250 years. So I would not agree with the commenter who was saying, what's the big deal? But nonetheless, how to relate to and maybe even celebrate a country about which you feel profoundly ambivalent.
2: The bicentennial, I think it could be a very profitable thing for business here in Washington.
3: Well, it's a bad time, I think, to have it. So I really don't know what we have to gain by it.
4: Well, after Watergate, the morale of the country's low. Maybe if we could inject some national spirit back into the country, it would do a lot of good.
0: I loved the comment that the bicentennial was coming at a really inconvenient time.
1: we ought
0: to reschedule, which I think a lot of people feel about 2026 too.
1: I think that woman was basically my aunt, you know?
0: You know, the other thing that strikes me is that there are not more convenient moments in history. And one of the things that you can see reflected in that clip is how persistent the anxiety that the country is in decline, that it's flying apart, that you are living at the worst moment. In fact, one of the opening images of the book is this famous, you can tell me, apocryphal or true, moment with Ben Franklin after the Constitutional Convention when he says, hey, you know, that sun on the back of George Washington's chair is the sun rising or setting on the republic that we've created. So at the very moment that the Constitution has been created, there's this anxiety. Are we making progress or are we already in decline? And so you can certainly hear that in the 70s. Now, I think there are particular things about our moment that make those concerns acute in a different way, but they are almost constant in the story of this country.
1: There are also some bits in this film of a kind of anguished account of American progress. There's another clip, I think, from this lady that I think of as my aunt with the blue glasses.
5: And another thing, we have the different nationality problems, the different color problems. However, we have begun to accept some of it, I think.
6: There's a lot of divisions here in the United States. It used to be called the melting pot. I don't know what's happening here. You know, maybe the compounds are beginning to separate again. And the people in the United States are diverging again. So, like, if they're going to do anything rather than celebrating, I think it's the time to start implementing all the things they have on paper, getting it out into the streets.
7: If some people that are in power right now would sort of reconstruct quickly what took place in 1776 and what the colonies wanted, this is what the minorities sometimes want.
1: Is that optimism? Do you hear optimism there?
0: I do to some degree. But what I see there is something that I wonder how much we have of anymore, which is a willingness to think about a moment like the bicentennial as an opportunity. A whole range of different movements, but especially movements of social change, social progress, used to seize upon the symbols, the stories of the founding of American national identity. The early women's rights advocates, the abolitionists were so engaged with these questions about the meaning of the Declaration, the meaning of the Constitution, what it is that the country ought to be, could be, has been.
1: Is it not the case that the Tea Party movement or the No Kings movement are engaged in that kind of work?
0: Right. I think that those are great examples and great counterexamples.
1: So I want to turn to one last clip from the bicentennial film, this young, long-haired guy in a jean jacket and big mirrored shades.
8: I don't know. Maybe progress is regress. I think we've done already enough. Enough buildings and enough covering the earth with concrete and destroyed enough of nature already that maybe progress is regress. I don't know.
0: He really captures a moment in history, the sensibility of the mid-70s.
1: Yeah, how so?
0: You can just see the force of all of these movements and incredible cultural changes that had happened over a relatively short period of time, right? He has a counterculture vibe. He has an environmentalist vibe. He's questioning all the big narratives. You can tell from the pacing of his voice that he may also be shaped by certain things that he has himself imbibed in recent years. I don't want to
1: cast a very delicate way of saying his sobriety or suggested. So, as a person who has been exploring the implications of this moment, the 250th anniversary of the country, now for a few years on the road, in classrooms, what is your July 4th plan?
0: New Haven does actually incredible fireworks every 4th of July. Also, maybe not for the 4th itself, but I want to go to D.C. because there's going to be this wild thing called the Great American State Fair going on that the administration is putting on the Mall. And I'm actually quite curious to see what that's going to look like. I'm sure I won't love all of the history on display there, but I do like that something is happening in this moment. So the energy behind it isn't bad, even though I'm not sure how I'm going to be able to engage the execution.
1: Hey, man, progress is regress, you know?
0: That's the way to engage.
1: Beverly Gage is a professor of history at Yale University. Her books include G-Man, a biography of J. Edgar Hoover, and This Land is Your Land.
9: I'd like to see the bicentennial deal with the kind of future I think we're going to have, and I think it's going to be a sort of troubled future.
1: We're going to talk about that future in a moment. I'm Jill Lepore, and this is the New Yorker Radio Hour. 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
1: This is the New Yorker Radio Hour, and I'm Jill Lepore. I'm a staff writer for the magazine, and I wrote an essay about the Declaration of Independence for the New Yorker's special issue called America at 250. And that's our theme for today's program also, America at 250. The MAGA movement has put a lot of attention on America's past. So has the Black Lives Matter movement. It's a big and often pretty heated argument, and most historians aren't really in that argument. Most of us are just watching. But that argument raises vital questions about the role historians play in public life. American history, like any history, is full of beauty and also tragedy. Have historians got the mix right? I wanted to talk about this war over America's past with Jelani Cobb, who, like me, is both a historian and a journalist. And we're also pretty close in age. We were both kids during the bicentennial.
18: One of the things that stands out to me was that Richard Pryor released an album that year, which we totally cannot even say the name of, but it is Bicentennial, insert racial epithet here.
1: Yeah.
18: Where he goes in on kind of the contradictions of the founding and race and slavery and kind of prime targets, exemplifying particular contradictions in the founding of the country.
1: I listened to this Gil Scott-Heron piece called Bicentennial Blues.
18: Oh, wow. Yeah.
1: Yeah, like it's some good rhymes about the state of our country.
19: The blues is grown, but not the home. The blues is grown, but the country has not. The blues remembers everything the country forgot. It's a bicentennial year. And the blues is celebrating a birthday. And it's a bicentennial blues.
1: It seems to me that so much about this moment this year goes right to the core of the questions that have animated so much of your work, both as a journalist and as a historian. And yet it's also just kind of just such a messy moment.
18: But at the same time, it seems like this is a moment where we're least likely to embrace particular kinds of messiness. And what I mean by that is, you know, we saw earlier this year the federal government, you know, attempt to remove the plaques from the president's house in Philadelphia that talked about the history of slavery in the early republic and people who were enslaved at that site. We've had this kind of contentious discussion about American greatness, you know, anchored in the Make America Great Again rhetoric that we've seen from Donald Trump. But the problem with that kind of sanitized approach to history, at least in my estimation, is that it prevents you from getting to the things that actually are the basis of a claim for greatness in saying, you know, out of this incredibly flawed founding moment, there are people who across generations and across centuries engage in the work, often at the cost of their own lives, of trying to push the country in a more democratic direction. And I don't know that we're going to get that particular conversation this year.
1: You know, we've been reading a lot about the kinds of erasures, deletions, suppression, censorship that's going on all over the country, but largely through institutions that are under the influence or control of the national government, like the National Park Service. There's a really kind of amazing organization called Save Our Signs that's been going around taking photos of signs and making a big archive of them online. How much of an effect will that have? Like, do you think, what's the tale of those changes?
18: I think that people are right to be concerned. You know, the president also said that he thought that the Smithsonian African American Museum focused too much on how terrible slavery was, which is an astounding kind of thing to say, especially if you recognize that the impetus for the American Revolution are offenses that are categorically less than kidnapping, raping, and enslaving, bondage of people. And so it's an astounding thing for someone to say. And at the same time, I feel like you can't unring a bell that generations of historians have done so much work to increase the public consciousness, to increase the availability of access to this kind of information, that ultimately it would be very difficult to sanitize those kinds of things now. There's an astounding array of books documentaries, private museums.
1: You can't unring the bell, not even the Liberty Bell.
18: Not even the Liberty Bell.
1: I think the short film that the Trump administration's America 250 Commission had projected onto the Washington Monument over the winter, which is a story of American history, is a good proxy for the version of American history that the federally funded celebration intends to proffer. And as a historian, I find it somewhat bewildering.
18: That film was really interesting. It was strange and demoralizing in a particular way, but also strange.
1: Yeah.
18: And it was almost like historical trolling. They gerrymandered the founding to include Christopher Columbus.
1: Yeah.
18: And I think that was just an attempt to critique people on the left who have associated Columbus's arrival in the Western Hemisphere with the subsequent tides of warfare and genocide and all the other kinds of things that happened, you know, in the wake of 1492. And him being kind of removed, and also the idea that you can discover a place where there are already people living.
1: There is no land acknowledgement in this film.
18: Well, there is a land acknowledgement. It's the acknowledgement that Columbus landed.
1: Yeah, so there's a lot of providentialism in it. And in a way, it seemed to me a little bit like, you know, George Bancroft, the 19th century historian, right? He has this providentialist account of the history of the United States that's written in the 1830s. But it's really the manifesto for manifest destiny, right?
18: Sure.
1: Like this, we're fated to expand across the continent, and that was his agenda, and this is our God-given right. But then it has kind of tacked onto it, like a Mark Andreessenism or like a Muskism. It's like a technology boosting. Like that's also like it. We are fated by our providential God to go to Mars. Like that's kind of what,
18: right. Yeah, yeah. I mean, presidents and presidential administrations have had their preferred versions of history for a long time. But they did tend to leave it in the hands of historians, where this seems very much like a kind of made-to-order political speech.
1: So who does get to tell the story then this year? I mean, I was thinking, you know, you and I have this weird thing in common, which is that we're both trained as academic scholars of history, and we also work as journalists. You're at the pinnacle of that profession as dean of the Columbia School of Journalism. So I'm wondering if you think about this moment differently in your capacity as a historian.
18: The historian part of me is very interested in how this fits into other kind of commemorative moments. And, you know, it occurred to me, it was like, oh, okay, this is the only president who's been impeached twice. He's a wildly polarizing figure. But then I look back to 1976, and those July 4th celebrations were presided over by Gerald Ford, who was not elected president or vice president, and had controversially pardoned, you know, Richard Nixon. And so there was that. In 1876, Ulysses S. Grant tacks on his comments about the nation's centennial to a State of the Union address. He went on and on about the kind of industrial progress and the amount of railroads that, and he was like, oh, also the bondsmen are now free. But he goes on, he's really into like what we would have called GNP, you know, in our time.
1: Mm-hmm.
18: But the country is still bleeding from the wounds of the Civil War. So I think that none of these moments are really kind of picture perfect in that way. They just emerge, and then we kind of look at them through the lens of what's going on around us right now.
1: But you know what's so interesting about what you say about the centennial is I think of that celebration as really forward-looking. It really was a celebration of American ingenuity and technical and industrial growth. And it was very forward-looking, almost a kind of like, what is the century of the future going to be?
18: Mm-hmm.
1: And I think the bicentennial was kind of mixed in that regard. People didn't really want to look back except at the costumes, but there was a sense, you know, Ford had given that speech when he took the oath of office, our long national nightmare has come to an end, right? Watergate, Pentagon Papers, Vietnam, these things are behind us. Sure, the recession, but there was, by 76, some sense of maybe it's worth looking forward. But what I think is odd about this 2026 moment and the Make America Great Again movement's relationship to it is that the future almost seems to be only found in the past. I mean, it's a really, there's no reason for America 250 not to be a futuristic, like our version of the Jetsons. Let's look ahead to the next 250 years. What are we going to be doing in space or whatever? But it seems almost uniquely obsessed with the past.
18: It does. That curious absence is partly a product of Donald Trump himself, because rhetorically, he hasn't been really the kind of president that says, you know, we're going to cure cancer, as Nixon and Obama, you know, both did, or we're going to go to the moon, or we're going to go. I mean, there's, you know, the kind of occasional passing reference to these things, but that's not what you associate with him. You really associate him with much more of a kind of grievance politic about where we have gone in the past 50 years or so. What I usually refer to as a nostalgiocracy.
1: Bring back coal.
18: Right.
1: Right.
18: Why? Like, what is our attachment to coal? Like, I mean, if we have an industry that can replace coal, and why do we specifically want, you know, internal combustion engines?
1: But I want to ask you, though, I'm really fascinated by what you label as historical trolling, because I think that's spot on. But I also wonder how you respond to the notion that that is a reaction to essentially a kind of historical trolling on the left, or what people on the right would feel is like, you know, this kind of woke progressive who insisted that we have land acknowledgments and talk about white fragility and adopt, you know, this new ethnic studies curriculum, or, you know, whatever list of things might be on that list of grievances. And that there was an over rotation in that direction that was as top down, not from the office of the president, but from cultural elites, coastal elites, and that the particular emphasis of the America 250 administration's commission is an attempt to rotate back to some norm.
18: You know what I think? I think it's really interesting because, as you very well know, like, interpretations of American history have been contentious from the outset. And, you know, there are wildly divergent ideas about what even the American Revolution meant. At first, there's the kind of idea that it's this incredible leap forward for human freedom, and then, you know, another generation of historians, progressive historians, see it as purely a capitalist land grab, essentially, that benefits the landed aristocracy. And I think that is great, and that's healthy, that we debate, you know, what these things mean. And so I think that we have to make room for a divergence of opinions while upholding the same sorts of intellectual standards that the historical profession has benefited from and relies upon. And I think that outside of that, we should, you know, as we say, have maybe argument without end.
1: And yet school teachers have to have a lesson plan.
18: Sure.
1: You know, it's different than being an academic historian where we're having argument without end. New evidence emerges, new interpretations, new methods, new people, new ideas. History is the argument, right? But you're the third grade teacher trying to figure out what to do for the 250th in your classroom. You've read all about the 1619 Project and its lessons plans are available to you. There's stuff coming from your state legislature, your school district. Parents have opinions. You can't really teach the debate to the third grade or the fifth grade.
18: You can't reliably do that in college with undergrads.
1: No.
18: Yeah.
1: I think one of the things I sometimes feel really responsible for as a member of the historical profession is I think that academic historians have largely abdicated their obligation to K-12 teachers. And there are huge exceptions. But I think it leaves those classrooms much more vulnerable to this kind of ideological flip-flopping where, you know, a state will say you must do this, and then the party affiliation of the legislature will change in the next elections, and then they'll say, no, you must not teach that, you must teach this. I mean, I think teachers are really afraid to, you know, museums are afraid of what they're going to put on their walls.
18: Yeah.
1: Civics teachers don't know how to teach civics. Like, what are our obligations to engaging in that work with them, or
18: you know, we're talking about history, where no one really wants to put their head above the parapet. And, you know, you could just go on living your life doing work that is important for a select number of people, but really getting into the kind of framing of public discourse is where you can get so much trouble that you might reasonably resist ever doing that again. And at the same time, we really need people to do that. And I think, obviously, your work has pointed to that in some really important ways about us having to do the very difficult work of hammering out a national narrative that we can take pride in, that we can all kind of claim and feel some sort of reflection of ourselves, of our values, of things that we find admirable, and some common basis for us to begin to, you know, work together on the challenges of self-government.
1: Yeah, you know, I think too, you know, I talked to a lot of people lately who say it's a hard time to be out in public, running for office, engaging in any kind of political discourse or public activity. But their response is, tend your own garden. And then, but they think of it as a kind of a community garden. And I really love that, which is like, all right, we're going to have a potluck for the July 4th, and we're going to invite everybody in the neighborhood, figure out what our neighborhood used to do for July 4th, and write July 4th speeches in our fifth grade classroom, or, you know, record a 4th of July speech podcast. Like, just that there are, like, little things in your kid's classroom, in the retirement community that your mother's at, like, have some experience of, hey, what does this mean to you? The idea that we're sitting around waiting for the occupant of the White House to tell us what American history means, you know, that's the thing where you just kind of want to walk into traffic. But, like...
18: I think that's true. I also think it's consistent with what, you know, people might have thought in much earlier generations. For all of his contradictions and the things that I critique about him, one of the things I think that Jefferson really got right was his emphasis on localism in American democracy. You know, a kind of civic undertaking with their closest neighbors and, you know, the people who were in their community, and sitting down and saying, this is what we think is right for us. And I understand that these people on the other side of the hill are going to do something that they think is right for them. And, you know, we're mostly okay with that.
1: Old-fashioned political tolerance.
18: Yeah.
1: You know, I feel I teach at a law school now, and I see where it used to be the most ambitious students wanted to go to Washington, work for the federal government. And a lot of them are going back to their home states, their home towns. And I wonder if you see that in journalism.
18: Yes. The short answer is yes. And there has been this real emphasis on local news in the past decade in particular. And people have, because local news has been so challenged, it's caused this assessment of all the things that local news does, the way in which, you know, they bind communities together, that those local newspapers tend to not be as polarizing, because with a small margin of success, you have to bring in everyone. And you are also writing for a community that you know very well.
1: That same kind of community work of just being there and having those conversations, doing that reporting is part of binding up civil society.
18: Right.
1: Yeah.
18: Right. And doing the fundamental thing that you have to do in a democracy, which is talk to people.
1: Yeah. Yeah. Thanks so much, Jelani. It was great having you, and happy 250th.
18: Thank you. And happy 250th to you as well.
1: Jelani Cobb is Dean of the Journalism School at Columbia University and my fellow staff writer at The New Yorker. I'm Jill Lepore, sitting in for David Remnick for this special episode of The New Yorker Radio Hour. We'll continue in just a moment.
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13: The war in Iran is straining the region's economies and alliances. 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The Middle East's old power map is being redrawn fast. What happens to the Middle East when the world's most powerful broker stops playing peacekeeper? That's next time on 1A.
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21: Officials in Box Elder County, Utah, recently approved a data center that will cover 40,000 acres.
22: All in favor, say aye. Aye. Motion passes. Thank you very much.
21: While county residents are fighting back. The story of Box Elder County and Americans' fast-rising mistrust of data centers. That's on the next On Point.
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1: Welcome back to the New Yorker Radio Hour. I'm Jill Lepore, sitting in today for David Remnick. I'm a historian, and I'm here because if there's one occasion that gets everybody riled up about history, it's centennial. Centennial, bicentennial, semi-quincentennial. Times when Americans take stock of the country. And that's what we're doing today. Earlier in this program, we listened to excerpts from a documentary that asked Americans in the 1970s about the bicentennial. I love that style of documentary so much, the tradition that journalists call vox pop, that I wanted to hear what it would sound like if we made a piece like that for the Radio Hour today. So we collaborated with an organization of audio storytellers known as Transom. They sent producers to Illinois and California, Louisiana, Vermont, Utah. They went to gas stations and city parks, to malls and street corners, to dairy farms, to listen to us. To Americans. Because here's what I think. You could talk to politicians. You could talk to scholars, pundits, reporters. But what this moment means, I think you'll find that right here.
24: We're doing a radio program about the 250th anniversary of America. Can we ask you a couple questions?
25: Sure.
24: Do you have plans to celebrate the 4th of July this year?
25: Of course, of course.
24: What are you going to do?
25: Probably go see a parade and just be an American.
24: Yeah, how do you feel about being an American right now?
25: I feel great. Yeah. I personally very proud to be an American.
24: Yeah.
25: I've been in this country since I was 15 years old. I came from Mexico, from Guadalajara, Jalisco, and I was given opportunities and this is the land of opportunities, and we should remain that way forever and ever.
26: I'm 75 years old, so put that in a pipe and smoke it.
27: What part of New Orleans are you from?
26: I grew up uptown.
27: Do you have any vision of what the country will be like in 50 years for the 300?
26: In 50 years? Didn't I tell you I was 75 years old? That's 100 and a quarter.
27: Not that you'll be here, but what would you want it to look like, the United
26: what
27: States?
26: What I would want it to look like?
27: Yeah, what do you want it to be like?
26: What would anybody want it to be? What was that James Baldwin said? Black people just want to be what? Left alone. That's it. Just leave us alone. You know.
28: We're talking to everyday Americans, man. Chicagoans. They got me doing the Chicago part, right?
29: Are you a Chicagoan?
28: Oh, yeah. Born and raised.
29: Where at?
28: South Side. And so, man, the country's turning 250 on July 4th.
29: I'm excited about it.
0: We're going to have a big party in the yard here. So if you're around, you're welcome to come by. We're going to have a big barbecue.
24: How do you feel about this being the 250th birthday of America?
2: Well, now that I know it's the 250th year anniversary, I might do kick back and do a little shimmy or a shake. For sure.
3: Honestly, I thought it was a little older, to be honest. But, I mean, it's great. I mean, yeah.
4: What does being an American mean for you?
5: This America, this ain't America for us. I never got the chance to feel a American way. We don't got no First Amendment. We ain't got no Second. We ain't got no amendments due to the skin color. Why we don't got no piece of that pie? Why we don't got our 40 acres in the mule? You feel me? So for that flag, that's dead to me. But I do appreciate my life here. I do appreciate the people that I run into. That's how I feel about this America. It's not for us.
6: I'm from Alabama. I teach school in Birmingham. I teach seventh grade history. It's my 34th year as a teacher. I think the traditional ideas that we have about our history, that America's the land of the free, the home of the brave, equality, you know, that's what I tell my kids. I believe that Constitution that I make them learn because it's important. You know, this is the country they live in, and if they don't agree with everything, then grow up and change it. You know, make it what you want it to be.
7: I think freedom is an illusion. I think that we work, we're taxed every which way. My grandkids, my own kids, can't afford homes. Their dream is gone. Their money's spent. I thought of leaving. Like, where do I go? My ancestors came here. They came from Europe, England mostly. Maybe that's what I need to do and prepare my family to do the same thing. But where is that place?
8: We're going to have a 250th birthday in this country. Does that mean anything to you?
9: It's like asking me what kind of napkins I want at the birthday party when the house is on fire right now. Like, how am I supposed to give a like, it's not that I don't like birthday parties. I just, we've got to put out this fire first. I don't know. You buy whatever napkins you want. So I've got this rash on my arm, and it's getting worse. And I feel like I should go to the doctor. But what I did instead today, just now, I work in a grocery store that sells like supplements and lotions made out of like rosemary and pansies and stuff. And I've started treating the people who sell that stuff the way I should be treating my doctor. And it's like, it's expensive. It's like $14 for a little vial of it. But, you know, that's cheaper than the blank check I'm going to give to the urgent care that's next to the Price Chopper. I don't even believe in this stuff, but it's what I can afford. So it's that kind of is my health care. Like, one of the reasons I moved to Vermont is because Canada is right there. Like, it's right there. Like, free health care is right there. I just gotta walk through the woods to get there.
27: Does this year being the 250 year anniversary, does that make a difference for how you'll spend the 4th of July?
29: Hopefully I'm going to spend it watching wonderful things on a TV set with my president.
27: What would you like to see?
29: Fireworks, parades, red, white, and blue, people happy, finally people coming together instead of fighting each other. That's what I'd like to see.
27: Red, white, and blue. So the flag is very important to you.
29: Yes. I mean, we're the freest country on earth, and nobody seems to know it.
27: Do you feel like your family history is tied up in this country's history?
29: Oh, yeah. Yeah, I mean, my first husband killed in Vietnam, you know. Uncles killed in Vietnam. Uncles killed in World War II. Yeah.
27: So your family has fought for
29: us. Yes. Yes.
27: What does that mean to you?
29: What would it mean to you? I mean, it means everything.
8: Where were you for the bicentennial?
30: Boy, I was only
10: 5 years old. So I was probably on the farm. Didn't ever travel. I didn't ever go anywhere.
11: What is a patriot?
10: Patriot believes, in my opinion, that at a moment's notice, if something were to invade this country, they would stand up, grab whatever they had, and head for the front line.
11: And do you think you're a patriot?
10: Absolutely. I'd die for my family in a minute, right?
11: And your country?
10: Absolutely. Why not? If you're dying for your country, you're dying for your family, right?
27: What do you remember about the West Central?
11: I was everywhere. I was 10. My parents took me on a long cross-country drive, sort of an observation. We went to Philadelphia and Washington and Boston from Peoria, Illinois.
27: That's where you were living?
11: Yeah, yeah. Yeah, it was a fun trip, like a month long. They were both school teachers. So off for the summer, we took off with our little pull-along camper. I've always been a huge history person, and I credit that trip with a lot of it.
27: Wow.
11: Yeah, it was cool.
12: I'm born and raised in the Ninth Ward, and I have four siblings that was also raised in the Ninth Ward.
11: Do you see your family's history as being wrapped up in the country's history?
12: Yeah. Yeah. My grandmother, she was 98 when she left us, and just having her stories on how she would be in the fields with her aunt picking potatoes, cotton, you know, and just trying to make ends meet. Yeah, it's a mural.
11: Can you say more about that mural?
12: Today, not really having too much wages. You have to work like 3 or 4 jobs just to make ends meet. What do I do? You know, do I eat? If I eat, well, I'm asleep.
11: How does that fit with the story of America you've been told?
12: It don't fit. You know, it don't add up.
11: And yet, on the 4th of July, you party with your family.
12: Yes, because it's our story of how we coming over, how we making it, and making ends meet.
11: What does freedom mean to you?
13: It means I've been to jail before. You know what I mean? So freedom is be able to walk outside and not have to check in with anybody. And you know what I mean?
11: In 50 years, it'll be 300 years of this country. What do you think our country will look like, or what do you hope it'll be like?
13: Oh, wow. I don't even think I can imagine what it would be like. I would like to say, you know, I'd see more grass and less buildings, you know. And I feel like in 50 years, it's just going to be like so much buildings and everything like that, you know. I like trees. I like just hanging in nature. And I think in 50 years, it's not just going to be around here and things like that.
14: What we typically call this, we live in Salt Lake City, so what we typically call this is the West Desert. And the West Desert is quite barren, quite monotone, but still vast and beautiful. I applied for citizenship last year and had my interview in December, and now I'm just waiting for the oath ceremony, which is kind of the last formal step. I have never felt anything but optimistic about the future and about becoming a U.S. citizen, and now everything that's going on internationally makes me worried. I came here as a kid. I have always been here legally. You know, I'm an engineer. I have a master's degree. Like, I am one of the lucky ones, per se, right? If it's this challenging for me, I can't imagine how everybody else feels.
15: I usually see my family on the 4th of July, but we don't always celebrate it, if that makes sense.
17: Yeah, why not?
15: Sometimes the politics in the country don't make us feel particularly patriotic, but we still like to get together and barbecue and maybe catch some fireworks. Still here, just trying to raise my kids and, like, make sure that they have a good childhood. I was just discussing with my friend here that we're actually going to get them dual citizenship. So, you know, they'll have options to stay here or, you know, move to another country where they have citizenship if they want to.
1: around 4th of July, summertime. It's about partying, man, having fun, relaxing, enjoying yourself, man. You got to get away from all this trouble and this hate in the world, man. I don't like it. Respect is the word, sweetheart.
8: Do you feel proud to be an American right now?
16: I feel proud to be an American here. I don't know about on the world stage. I don't know that it means the same thing as it did when I was younger as far as being able to go to another country and say, oh, I'm an American. We're doing things right. It doesn't feel like we're doing things right now, but I don't want to be from somewhere else.
27: So you're all young. Hopefully you'll be around for the 300-year anniversary of our country in 50 years. What do you think it'll look like, this land, this country?
17: I hope that we'll be thriving, that the working class of the United States is going to be in a much better position.
27: Do you imagine yourself still being in Tennessee?
17: I don't know. I feel like if you want anything to change, you can't abandon ship. To truly make change in an area, you have to stay and fight for progress.
29: It's a process. Sometimes it seems as though we go forward and then we go backward. We go forward and we go backward. But the way I look at going backwards is, think about a bow and arrow. In order for the bow to go any length, it has to be gone, go backwards. And there's tension in going backwards. But then when you let it go, it springs forward. I think that's possibly where we might be right now in America. We're in another area where we have a lot of tension and a lot of misunderstanding. But eventually we're going to soar forward. And truth and righteousness is going to prevail. You know, it always does.
18: Those are the voices of Americans all over the country, gathered for us by Transom as part of their Listeners Project. I'm Jill Lepore, and this is the New Yorker Radio Hour. David Remnick will be back with you next week. Meanwhile, thanks so much for spending time with me today. And happy 250th, however you plan to spend the 4th of July.
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25: Good morning. President Trump helped defeat another of his Republican targets in Congress. Representative Thomas Massie was not lockstep with Trump and lost his primary. We'll run down more election results on Morning Edition from NPR News. China's Xi Jinping is meeting with Russia's Vladimir Putin less than a week after his summit with Trump. I'm Leila Faldin.
0: And I'm Amy Martinez. Will Putin walk away with concrete deals to sell more of his country's oil to China? Also, Denver has a plan to heat and cool buildings downtown without using fossil fuels. And before his final show on Wait, Wait, Don't Tell Me, Bill Curtis takes our Limerick Challenge. It's Wednesday, May 20th. This day in 2015 was David Letterman's final night as host of The Late Show. News is next.
2: Live from NPR News in Washington, I'm Janine Herbst. Congressman Andy Barr won the Republican Senate nomination last night in Kentucky, setting him up to be the likely successor to Mitch McConnell. Barr celebrated the victory with supporters in Lexington. Lily Burris from member station WEKU has more.
3: McConnell announced his retirement in early 2025 after more than 40 years representing the Commonwealth in Washington. McConnell was the longest-serving Senate Majority Leader. Barr has been representing Kentucky's 6th District since 2013. In his speech in Lexington on Tuesday, Barr reiterated talking points about veterans, coal, and his common sense beliefs he said Democrats don't share.
4: I will fight for our way of life, for our farms, our factories, our horse industry, our bourbon, for coal.
3: Barr received an endorsement from President Donald Trump, giving him an edge over other candidates in the race, including former Attorney General Daniel Cameron. For NPR News, I'm Lily Burris in Lexington.
2: The Justice Department says President Trump, his family, and business have immunity from continuing inquiries into their taxes. It's part of a deal that also creates a $1.8 billion compensation fund that benefits Trump's allies, protects the president and his family from pending audits and tax prosecutions. In a one-page document signed by Acting Attorney General Todd Blanche yesterday, says the immunity is permanent. That's drawing criticism from both parties. Democratic Senator Chris Coons calls it illegal.
5: The president should not be able to direct his attorney general to pay out $1 billion, $1.7 billion in taxpayer funds without any review by a judge or any review by Congress. We have the power of the purse. We just need to exercise it.
2: Republican Senate Majority Leader John Thune says he's not a big fan and he doesn't see the point. It's an extraordinary use of executive power that could shield Trump from further examination of his finances and legal conduct. The Trump administration is funding treatment clinics to try to contain an Ebola outbreak in the Democratic Republic of the Congo and Uganda. And Piers Michelle Kellerman reports the State Department has evacuated 7 Americans.
6: The State Department says the U.S. has a, quote, ironclad commitment to ensuring that its response to the Ebola outbreak is fully resourced and rapid. Officials brush off criticism that the dismantlement of America's main aid agency is hampering the response. Secretary of State Marco Rubio and his advisors accused the World Health Organization for being slow to identify the outbreak the U.S. pulled out of the WHO last year. The State Department is sending disaster relief teams to the Democratic Republic of the Congo and Uganda and setting up clinics to provide emergency Ebola screening, though that could take weeks. Michelle Kellerman, NPR News, the State Department.
2: You're listening to NPR News from Washington. Taiwan Travelogue is the winner of this year's International Booker Prize. It's the first work translated from Mandarin Chinese to win the prestigious award for the best fiction translated into English. NPR's Ivy Buck has more.
7: Taiwan Travelogue is many things. A travel memoir, a culinary adventure through 1930s Japan-occupied Taiwan, and an unexpected love story.
24: The winter daylight filtered through the cafeteria's glass windows, shone a halo around Chichon's body. Just like how, in this world, in all of heaven and on all of earth, Chichon was the only person who glowed in my eyes.
7: That's translator Lin King reading from the book in 2024. It's a novel that chooses to illuminate aspects of normal life during political upheaval, she says, like eating good food, engaging in petty arguments, wondering what movie to watch, and, of course, getting butterflies from that special someone across the cafeteria. Ivy Buck, NPR News.
2: Several wildfires are burning in Southern California. Evacuation orders have been issued for several areas as the Sandy Fire burns in Ventura County above Simi Valley, northwest of Los Angeles. Fire officials say it's 5% contained and has burned nearly 1,700 acres. The cause is under investigation. Meanwhile, firefighters are also battling another fire on Santa Rosa Island that's about 26% contained, although no evacuation orders have been issued for that fire. I'm Janine Herbst, and you're listening to NPR News from Washington.
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6: One of the most powerful institutions in Cuba is kept largely hidden from public view. 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We dive into just what GAESA is and why it has become a focal point in relations between the U.S. and Cuba. 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
8: It's Morning Edition from NPR News. I'm A. Martinez in Culver City, California.
9: And I'm Leila Fadel in Washington, D.C. Good morning. Kentucky Congressman Thomas Massey is the latest Republican lawmaker to lose his seat for crossing President Trump.
8: Yeah, the race was another display of the president's hold on Republican voters. Massey lost his primary to Trump-backed candidate Ed Gowrein by nearly 10 percentage points last night. That was just one race among six states that held elections Tuesday, the busiest primary day of the midterms. Democrats in Georgia and other states continue to see large voter turnout, which could be a good sign for them in November's midterm elections.
9: NPR's Stephen Fowler stayed up late last night to watch these results and joins us here early this morning. Good morning, Stephen.
10: Good morning.
9: I imagine you have not slept. Did Massey lose because he went against some of Trump's policies?
10: Yes and no. I mean, Thomas Massey clashed with Trump over the Epstein files. He actually led to the release of the files. He clashed with Trump over Iran. He clashed with Trump over the Iran war and foreign conflicts. He opposed Trump's One Big Beautiful Bill. So Trump did back a challenger, former Navy SEAL officer Ed Gowrein. And what's the latest example of Trump taking out anyone who isn't 100% loyal in the last year or so? The last time an incumbent lost was Saturday with Louisiana Senator Bill Cassidy, but Massey kept it close. I will also note that yesterday Trump endorsed Texas Attorney General Ken Paxton to oust incumbent Senator John Cornyn ahead of next Tuesday's runoff. You're already hearing some Republicans there fret if Paxton wins because polls indicate his victory would make the general election race more competitive, especially in what's shaping up to be a wave year for Democrats.
9: So let's move to another state with competitive races, Georgia. Tell us how the high-profile contest there went down.
10: Several of them still won't be decided for another month because of runoffs, like the very, very expensive governor contest where billionaire healthcare executive Rick Jackson narrowly trailed Trump-backed Lieutenant Governor Burt Jones on the Republican side. You also have Congressman Mike Collins going to a runoff against Derek Dooley, the candidate backed by Governor Brian Kemp. That's for the Republican U.S. Senate nomination to face off against incumbent Democrat John Ossoff. There was a bit of a surprise as a late-breaking push to elect Democratic-aligned candidates to the state Supreme Court saw both incumbents appointed by Republicans win, though one of them more narrowly than the other.
9: And what are your big takeaways from the results in these races?
10: Well, mainly a sign that Georgia's court races aren't as politicized as a state like, say, Wisconsin, and that the disparity could stem from voters picking one candidate who seemed more Democratic-coded in the technically nonpartisan race. Also, former Atlanta Mayor Keisha Lance Bottoms winning the Democratic governor's nod, even with some of the baggage from her one term in office, also says a lot about the primary electorate's thoughts. Big takeaway, though, Democratic enthusiasm. Overall, in Georgia, Democrats accounted for 53% of the vote compared to 45% for Republicans. That gap is going to be something to watch when looking at these key races in November.
9: Now, several other states held primaries yesterday. What are some of the highlights there?
10: Alabama's governor's race will be between current U.S. Senator Tommy Tuberville, who's a Republican, against former U.S. Senator Doug Jones, a Democrat. Several of those U.S. House primaries in Alabama won't count and will have special elections in a few months because of redistricting, where the state is reverting some districts to old lines more favorable to Republicans. In Pennsylvania, several key matchups are set as polls suggest three Republican-held districts are basically

0: This is NPR News.
1: Amelia Island welcomes the Gumball 3000 Rally to downtown Fernandina Beach with over 100 supercars driven by a mix of Gumball superstars and international celebrities. 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
2: 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Sounds expensive, but don't worry, he didn't pay for it. The companies he's supposed to be regulating did. 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
3: 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On the road again, I'm on the road again.
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7: The war in Iran is straining the region's economies and alliances. 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The Middle East's old power map is being redrawn fast. What happens to the Middle East when the world's most powerful broker stops playing peacekeeper? That's next time on 1A.
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8: Good morning, I'm Amy Martinez. A six-year-old boy was on a field trip to a farm in Norway when he spotted something sticking out of the dirt. It turned out to be a rare sword from the early Viking Age. Archaeologists dated the artifact between 550 and 800 AD. It's now in a museum in Oslo. And as cool as it was to find that sword, the odds of making the discovery might have been pretty good because the name of the area it was found in translates to Land of the Warrior in Norwegian. It's Morning Edition.
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8: It's Morning Edition from NPR News. I'm Amy Martinez.
10: And I'm Leila Fadel. The American mining industry is making a comeback. There's bipartisan support for producing more minerals and metals in the U.S. for national and economic security. Prices for gold, silver, and other metals are at historic highs. And places that have opposed mining in the past are rethinking those positions. Montana Public Radio's Ellis Julin reports.
11: Roughly 1,000 people live in Lincoln, Montana. Over 100 of them are inside the town's log cabin-style community hall tonight, a nod to the long history of timber harvesting. But tonight's meeting is for a different industry, mining. An Australian company called Sentinel Metals invited people to come hear about their plans to explore for gold about 5 miles outside of town. Crystal Lee Evans is Sentinel's spokesperson.
12: The exploration project is, you know, a great opportunity to provide a few local jobs and gain a better understanding of what the deposit looks like.
11: Finding at least some gold is a pretty sure bet. 30 years ago, a different company assessed the area and said there was enough to justify a big open pit gold mine. Recovering gold from the ore would have required dousing it with a chemical solution containing cyanide. At the time, there was a lot of opposition. Lincoln sits near the headwaters of the Blackfoot River. It meanders through a valley of pine forests, snaking through fields of cattle and shadowed by sheer cliff faces. This morning, red-winged blackbirds are singing. The river was made famous by the novel-turned-movie, A River Runs Through It.
13: Please don't let this happen to the Blackfoot. Support I-137 to phase out cyanide leach mining.
11: That's a TV ad from 1997 for a ballot initiative to ban cyanide mining in Montana, which was launched in response to the mine proposed near the river. Voters passed it, so no mine ever materialized here.
14: the Blackfoot River is just this sacred place for all Montanans, and so it raised alarm bells across the state.
11: Durf Johnson is with the Montana Environmental Information Center, a government and industry watchdog group that helped pass the cyanide mining ban. He says executive orders and other actions by the Trump administration make this
14: the most generous federal administration in terms of the mining industry and what they're asking for, possibly, you know, in the modern era, definitely.
11: And Montana's politics have shifted to the right since the 90s. For most of that decade, Democrats held two of Montana's three seats in Congress. Now, both senators, and it's now two congressmen, are enthusiastic Trump supporters. And Trump won Montana by big margins in the last three elections. Back at the meeting called by the new mine company, Jennifer Klinker, who owns a tow truck company in town, echoes what most people are saying tonight.
15: We support them 110%. What they're doing and they're bringing into the community of Lincoln is absolutely phenomenal, and Montana needs something.
11: A lot of people here would like to see Montana return to the days when extractive industries like mining and timber harvesting dominated the economy. But environmental advocate Durf Johnson says a lot of Montanans are also aware that mining's left behind big, expensive, and long-lasting contamination, too.
14: We really are ambivalent and skeptical of mining, no matter your political persuasion, and want to see things, if they are permitted, to be done correctly so that we don't have, you know, water pollution and air pollution and all the negative consequences that come with mining.
11: Sentinel Metals says it's still in the very early stages of deciding whether to mine here. It insists that if it does, it won't threaten the health of the Blackfoot River. The river remains a cherished jewel for many Montanans. But if the company does move forward with development under President Trump, it would face far fewer regulatory hurdles. For NPR News, I'm Ellis Ju Lin in Missoula, Montana.
10: This is NPR News.
16: Officials in Box Elder County, Utah, recently approved a data center that will cover 40,000 acres.
17: All in favor, say aye. Aye. Motion passes. Thank you very much.
16: Well, county residents are fighting back. The story of Box Elder County and Americans' fast-rising mistrust of data centers. That's on the next On Point.
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18: 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Even a lie as consequential as President Trump's claim that he won the 2020 election? In a new book, Andrew Weissman explains how we got here and suggests ways to hold politicians accountable. Weissman was the lead prosecutor in the Mueller investigation. 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
19: I'm Indira Lakshmanan. 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
7: The war in Iran is reshuffling dynamics in the Middle East. How the old power map is being redrawn fast. That's next time on 1A.
10: It's Morning Edition from NPR News. I'm Leila Fadel.
8: And I'm A. Martinez. The head of the World Health Organization said today that the risk the Ebola outbreak spreading around the world is low. But the risk in the Democratic Republic of Congo and Uganda is high. Aid groups are scrambling to respond. And a new report finds that the global aid system they are part of is failing to address many crises. NPR global health correspondent Fatma Tennis is here. So how is the aid system failing?
0: The bottom line, A, is the authors say the humanitarian system was created in a different reality post-World War II, and it's no longer fit for purpose today. This report comes from the Lancet Commission on Health and the Johns Hopkins Center for Humanitarian Health. I spoke with its author, lead author Paul Spiegel, and he says the aid sector has essentially become this big business where politics, power, money, and prestige are the drivers. It's fragmented, under-resourced, and politicized.
1: Well, it's done a lot of good. It really has lost, I think, its purpose of meaning to serve of people affected from conflict and forced displacement from around the world.
0: The system is no longer meeting the needs of the people it's meant to serve and needs reform, he says.
2: So how do they come to that conclusion?
0: So over the past 2 years, the commission conducted hundreds of interviews. With recipients of aid, they found that many people were not able to differentiate between all the various NGOs and the United Nations agencies, and largely felt that their needs were not being met. In talking to humanitarian workers, they found this sense that public and private donors were dictating where the money should go, and it was less about what the actual needs were. There's also a lot of inequality, Spiegel says. For example, he says the aid that Ukrainian refugees received in the Ukraine war was a lot more compared to what Syrian refugees received when they were displaced.
2: And the U.S. and other wealthy nations seem to be cutting aid.
0: Yes, and that factors here because Spiegel says, you know, the overall flux in the system right now means there's actually a once-in-a-generation opportunity to drastically reform the way humanitarian aid is done. And this report suggests things like shifting the power of decision-making from the donors to affected communities, making sure people are helped equally, and that the money is flowing based on need, not politics. Now, on the other hand, the cuts have aid groups reeling and reacting right now instead of being able to come up with new strategies, he says.
2: Now, I know the United States has historically been a leader in global aid, but what's its role now?
0: The U.S. is still the largest funder of aid, even after all these cuts, so it still has influence. And in the past 6 months, we've seen the administration sort of backtrack from its initial stance of dismantling the foreign aid system. Its new stated vision for aid is more accountability, more money going to people rather than organizations. And Spiegel says that's a good thing. But he says the U.S. is still contributing to some of the system failures, such as politicizing aid. The administration is handpicking which countries get to have aid. And it's largely left out places like Yemen, Afghanistan, and Somalia, where millions of people are in dire need.
2: You know, earlier, I mentioned the Ebola outbreak in the DRC. How does this report suggest aid comes into play in a situation like that?
0: So Spiegel and other experts say that to effectively control an outbreak, it's key to have empowered local systems. Right now, there's a lack of supplies in the DRC. Clinics are waiting for help to come from the outside. And Spiegel says in a better system, the ability of local officials to detect the outbreak sooner and manage it on their own would be much stronger.
2: That's NPR Global Health Correspondent Fatma Tanis. Thanks a lot.
0: Thank you.
10: A crumbling church in far west Texas has sat empty for more than 70 years. El Corazon Sagrado Church was built by farm workers in 1915. It was a spiritual sanctuary for people on both sides of the U.S.-Mexico border. Now, it's been named one of the most endangered historic sites in the country. NPR's Netta Ulaby reports.
23: Volunteers in Ruidoso, Texas, have been working to save this church for years, even posting a video on social media about restoring its original bell. But the church lies in the path of the U.S. border wall's proposed expansion. That put it on the annual list of most endangered places from the National Trust for Historic Preservation. For the first time in nearly 40 years, the list has a theme, places honoring the idea that all people are created equal.
24: So we chose 11 sites where that idea was kind of worked out in practice.
23: Carol Quillen runs the National Trust. Her organization is currently suing President Trump's administration to halt construction of the White House ballroom. The White House is not on the new list of most endangered places, but other historic sites touched by the administration are.
25: Gay power!
23: Like New York City's Stonewall National Monument. The 1969 uprising there was a major milestone for LGBTQ rights, as dramatically depicted in the 2015 movie Stonewall. In February, the National Park Service removed a rainbow flag from the site. It was restored, Quillen says, after a legal battle.
24: And then you have the President's House in Philadelphia, a place where the first president of the United States lived and also enslaved 9 individuals, 2 of whom seized their freedom from the first president.
23: The National Park Service removed several exhibitions there about enslaved people earlier this year, sparking an ongoing legal battle.
24: And one of the ways that you can lose a site is through erasure. What happened there is gradually forgotten or intentionally erased.
23: Many of the sites on this year's list are endangered due to neglect or development, Quillen says, like one in California that was notorious during World War II.
24: Tule Lake, which was a segregation center where Japanese Americans who actually demanded their right to freedom of speech were incarcerated in a maximum security prison and threatened with deportation, and some of whom were deported and their citizenship was stripped.
23: Now Tule Lake is a national monument. But the National Trust says only a small portion is protected, with much of the rest threatened by a proposed airfield fence. Other sites on this year's endangered list include the oldest surviving Quaker meeting house in Massachusetts and a hotel in Montgomery, Alabama that served Black Americans in the days of Jim Crow. All need significant restoration. And all, says Carol Quillen, exemplify self-determination and commitment to equality.
24: To me, that's the best of the United States. We are at our best when we recognize that individuals have stood up for these things, and it's our job to stand up for these things that we say we believe in.
23: To commemorate the 250th anniversary of the Declaration of Independence, the National Trust is, for the first time, giving each endangered site a direct grant of $25,000. Netta Ulipi, NPR News.
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8: Good morning. President Trump again talks about calling off a strike against Iran because of how well negotiations are going. His vice president says it's not clear what Iran's negotiation position is. It's Morning Edition from NPR News. A San Diego mosque attack suspects appear to be part of a global white supremacist movement. I'm E. Martinez.
10: And I'm Leila Faldel. They seem to have copied the Christchurch mosque shootings and drew on mainstream right-wing anti-Muslim hate. Also, the Supreme Court's voting rights decision is not just reshaping congressional maps. There are at least 17 legal fights over local and state races, and people who rely on federal food assistance across the country share the impact of Republican reforms. It's Wednesday, May 20th. Share, the share, turns 80 today. The news is next.
12: Live from NPR News in Washington, I'm Corva Coleman. Results are coming in from primary elections in 6 states yesterday. Perhaps one of the most closely watched was a battle for a single congressional seat in Kentucky. President Trump himself was not on the ballot, but NPR's Domenico Montanaro reports he played a key role in this race.
13: Trump is on something of a revenge tour. The latest casualty, Congressman Thomas Massie of Kentucky. He lost to a Trump-backed challenger by about 10 points Tuesday night, and he saw tens of millions of dollars spent against him. In fact, it was the most expensive House primary in history, with $33 million spent on TV ads. Massie was a thorn in Trump's side, helping force the release of millions of pages of the Epstein files, for example. Now he joins a list of perceived political enemies that Trump has gone after, often successfully, in GOP primaries. primaries. But while Trump has proven his strength with the Republican base, general elections are a different story, and that'll likely put Republican candidates in swing districts in tough positions this fall. Domenico Montanaro, NPR News, Washington.
12: Kentucky incumbent Congressman Thomas Massie lost to Republican challenger Ed Gallrein. He thanked the president at his victory party.
3: I want to thank President Trump for his support, his endorsement, and his counsel as I navigated this campaign, which is a journey of unto itself, and for his courageous leadership of our nation at this critical time.
12: Gallrein will face the winner of the Democratic primary, Melissa Strange, in this fall's general election. In Georgia's primary elections for governor, former Atlanta mayor Keisha Lance Bottoms has won the Democratic gubernatorial nomination. Her opponent isn't clear yet. Two candidates advanced to the Republican runoff primary in June, Georgia Lieutenant Governor Burt Jones and healthcare billionaire Rick Jackson. President Trump has endorsed Jones. Russian President Vladimir Putin has arrived in Beijing to meet Chinese President Xi Jinping. NPR's Jennifer Pak reports from Shanghai. The two leaders have extended a strategic partnership agreement.
11: President Putin had a welcoming ceremony that included a military marching band, a cannon salute, smiling children waving Chinese and Russian flags, the same pageantry President Trump received just days ago at the Great Hall of the People. During Putin's meeting with the Chinese leader, Xi said the global situation is fluid and turbulent, according to state-run Xinhua news agency. Xi said there is a resurgence of what he calls unilateralism and hegemonism, things that China has frequently accused the U.S. of in the past. As permanent members of the U.N. Security Council, Xi said China and Russia should work together to make the global governance system more just and reasonable. Jennifer Pak, NPR News, Shanghai.
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14: This is WJCT News, 89.9 in Jacksonville. I'm Stephen Ponson. It is 6:04. The Jacksonville City Council Finance Committee has approved subpoenas to bring in JEA CEO Vicki Cavey, Chief Administrative Officer Jody Brooks, and former Chief Legal Counsel Regina Ross to testify as part of an ongoing probe into the utility. The subpoenas were approved yesterday. A special investigatory committee is looking into allegations of a toxic workplace culture and racial discrimination at JEA, underpaid water fees by some large customers, and the utility's decision to move forward with a natural gas-fired power plant. The three are scheduled to testify in June. The council's lawyer, Jason Teal, says depending on the findings from the special committee, potential changes to JEA's charter could give the city council more say over the utility, suggesting council could require its approval for big purchases or force the JEA board to conduct its own investigations into allegations against leaders. Councilmember Ron Salem, who chairs the special committee, says it's still premature to discuss potential charter changes as a result of the investigation. A Hastings pizza parlor won't be selling beer and wine anytime soon after a decision by the St. Johns County Commission this week. Main Street Pizza and Ice Cream is the only restaurant on Hastings' historic Main Street and stays open after dark. While the county's planning and zoning board gave a thumbs up to owner Matthew Glass's request for a beer and wine license, First Baptist Church of Hastings, which sits across the street from the pizzeria, argued it would increase drunk driving and lead to moral degradation. County Commissioner Sarah Arnold says that although some restaurants are allowed an exemption to sell alcohol within 1,000 feet of a school or a church, the situation did not fit.
15: The church has been there for over a century, and the pizza place is a much more recent addition, and so it's my opinion that hardship has not been proven.
14: Owner Matthew Glass says he respects the board's decision, even if he wishes it had gone differently. Georgia Republicans will keep fighting it out among themselves as races for the Republican nomination for governor and U.S. Senate heads to a runoff. The gubernatorial runoff will have Lieutenant Governor Burt Jones taking on healthcare billionaire Rick Jackson. The winner will go against Democratic nominee former Atlanta Mayor Keisha Lance Bottoms. In the U.S. Senate runoff, it will feature former college football coach Derek Dooley and Representative Mike Collins. They'll be looking to unseat current U.S. Senator John Ossoff, a Democrat.

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1: Good morning. This is WJCT News, 89.9 in Jacksonville. I'm Stephen Ponson. Thank you so much for listening to Morning Edition here. Right now it is 6:42. Coming up on Marketplace Morning Report, Google's search engine continues to play a key role in the company's product 3 decades after it launched. How the tech giant is trying to stay ahead in the artificial intelligence race, coming up in about 9 minutes on Marketplace Morning Report. Problems headed into downtown Jacksonville on I-10 eastbound right now. A crash on I-10 east at McDuff Avenue has a left lane blocked. Previously, a center lane was blocked as well for emergency vehicles. Drivers are now able to get by in that center lane and also the left lane, but you've got heavy delays that stretch back all the way to around Lane Avenue. Elsewhere, a crash on the East Beltway southbound has the ramp from the Beltway to Main Street closed.
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6: Good morning, I'm Layla Faldin. A book called The Future of Truth warns about artificial intelligence's threat to our understanding of the truth. It also has made-up quotes generated by AI. The New York Times found them. The author, Steven Rosenbaum, says he used AI to help him research, that he will correct the errors, and if his mistake serves as a warning about the risks of using AI for research, he told the Times, that's why he wrote the book. It's Morning Edition.
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0: It's Morning Edition from NPR News. I'm E. Martinez.
6: And I'm Leila Faudil. Many teen boys spend a lot of time in front of the mirror. It's a rite of passage. But some boys are taking part in a very risky trend to change their image. NPR's Alana Wise reports.
8: There's caring about your looks, and then there's looks maxing, a viral movement that urges boys and young men to radically improve their appearance. Some of the more benign advice offered in this online community revolves around gym tips and skincare, like this from user Michael Hoover on YouTube.
9: I tried using all of the most popular looks maxing glow up tips to see if they would make me more attractive.
8: But more extreme tactics call for elective surgery, steroid use, or even a practice called bone smashing, hitting yourself in the face with a hammer and a misguided attempt to improve your jawline. Here's controversial looks maxing influencer Clavicular.
10: I'll just lay down in my bed and brace my head so that there's no CTE and then smash my zygotes so that they grow.
8: Doctors say bone smashing is ineffective, dangerous, and can cause permanent damage. Dr. Gene Boresson has worked in child psychiatry for 40 years. He says the looks maxing movement is one of the most troubling trends he's seen.
11: The combination of young male development with the emphasis on appearance and social media is a very dangerous combination because it can result in significant physical as well as mental health consequences.
8: Also troubling is the movement's origins. Looks maxing grew out of the incel community. That is, involuntarily celibate men who blame women for their lack of happiness and sexual fulfillment. Maximizing their looks became a way to attract female attention. But looks maxing was rife with negative undertones from the start.
11: you're scored from being subhuman to what's a normie or norm to Chad. And Chad is the, unfortunately, it's the essence of white supremacy.
8: That means to be a Chad, you have to meet European beauty standards. Sharp-jawed, tall, and white. Moresson says there are signs parents can look out for to see if their sons are dipping into problematic behaviors.
11: Do they complain that they're not looking good enough? Or are they comparing themselves to others? Is there a change in their eating habits?
8: Moresson says it's important to speak early and often about body image and to approach without judgment. But it can be hard to get boys to open up, says Valerie Adams Bass. She studies adolescent identity and body image, particularly among Black youth.
12: Males are not socialized at home and certainly not in peer groups to say, I'm having a tough day, right? They're not socialized to say, you know, I'm really struggling with what to wear, how to look, how to have a conversation.
8: She suggests taking an interest in their passions, like maybe video games, as a way to introduce deeper conversations.
12: Where you can begin to sort of break down, why is that the avatar you've chosen, right? Why is it that you're choosing these exercises for the gym? Why is it that you are socializing with this particular group of young men?
8: Adams Bass says making these subtle introductions can help soften boys to the idea of talking more openly.
12: It may not all come at once, but I do believe that you have to, and this takes work, right? So it takes work to break down the walls of adolescence.
8: Her big piece of practical advice, she suggests parents try to redirect their son's focus from their appearance and image-obsessed social media to healthier outlets like sports, art, and coding. Alana Wise, NPR News, Washington.
6: 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I'm Leila Faldin.
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0: Thank you so much for listening to Morning Edition here on WJCT News 89.9 in Jacksonville. I'm Stephen Ponson. Right now, it is 6:49. Coming up tonight on Jax PBS, When Whales Could Walk. Egyptian desert fossils reveal clues to the evolution of the biggest animals on Earth. On Nova, tonight at 9 on Jax PBS, and open the PBS video app to watch on demand. If you're headed out the door right now and you usually take I-10 eastbound, there's a crash at McDuff Avenue that currently has a left lane blocked. You've got slowdowns that start before you get to Lane Avenue. Weather-wise today here in northeast Florida, it is going to be warm and dry with highs ranging from the lower 90s inland to the mid-80s along the coast.
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2: 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May 20th, 2016, The National released an anthology album of 59 Grateful Dead covers called Day of the Dead, with performances by Lucinda Williams, Bruce Hornsby, Courtney Barnett. Proceeds all went to the Red Hot Organization, which helps fight AIDS.

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1: 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Right now it is 7:42. I'm Stephen Ponson. Coming up on Marketplace Morning Report, bond markets around the world are reaching new levels since the start of the Iran war. We'll look at what's going on with those markets coming up in about 9 minutes on Marketplace Morning Report. Right now, let's take a look at what's going on the roadways in Jacksonville. This crash on I-10 eastbound at McDuff Avenue remains. A left lane is blocked due to that crash, and congestion getting by starts before you get to Lane Avenue. Then on the West Beltway southbound at I-10, an abandoned vehicle has a left lane blocked. Drivers are able to get by with no delays there. And also on the East Beltway southbound past Pulaski Road and Ocean Way, there is a crash that's off to the right shoulder. There are slowdowns before Pulaski before you get by the crash.
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6: Good morning, Amy Martinez. A six-year-old boy was on a field trip to a farm in Norway when he spotted something sticking out of the dirt. It turned out to be a rare sword from the early Viking Age. Archaeologists dated the artifact between 550 and 800 AD. It's now in a museum in Oslo. And as cool as it was to find that sword, the odds of making the discovery might have been pretty good because the name of the area it was found in translates to Land of the Warrior in Norwegian. It's Morning Edition.
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6: 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I'm A. Martinez.
8: And I'm Layla Faldin. The American mining industry is making a comeback. There's bipartisan support for producing more minerals and metals in the U.S. for national and economic security. Prices for gold, silver, and other metals are at historic highs. And places that have opposed mining in the past are rethinking those positions. Montana Public Radio's Ellis Julin reports.
9: Roughly 1,000 people live in Lincoln, Montana. Over 100 of them are inside the town's log cabin-style community hall tonight, a nod to the long history of timber harvesting. But tonight's meeting is for a different industry, mining. An Australian company called Sentinel Metals invited people to come hear about their plans to explore for gold about 5 miles outside of town. Christalee Evans is Sentinel's spokesperson.
10: The exploration project is, you know, a great opportunity to provide a few local jobs and gain a better understanding of what the deposit looks like.
9: Finding at least some gold is a pretty sure bet. 30 years ago, a different company assessed the area and said there was enough to justify a big open pit gold mine. Recovering gold from the ore would have required dousing it with a chemical solution containing cyanide. At the time, there was a lot of opposition. Lincoln sits near the headwaters of the Blackfoot River. It meanders through a valley of pine forests, snaking through fields of cattle and shadowed by sheer cliff faces. This morning, red-winged blackbirds are singing. The river was made famous by the novel-turned-movie, A River Runs Through It.
11: Please don't let this happen to the Blackfoot. Support I-137 to phase out cyanide leach mining.
9: That's a TV ad from 1997 for a ballot initiative to ban cyanide mining in Montana, which was launched in response to the mine proposed near the river. Voters passed it, so no mine ever materialized here,
12: The Blackfoot River is just the sacred place for all Montanans, and so it raised alarm bells across the state.
9: Derf Johnson is with the Montana Environmental Information Center, a government and industry watchdog group that helped pass the cyanide mining ban. He says executive orders and other actions by the Trump administration make this
12: the most generous federal administration in terms of the mining industry and what they're asking for, possibly, you know, in the modern era, definitely.
9: And Montana's politics have shifted to the right since the 90s. For most of that decade, Democrats held two of Montana's three seats in Congress. Now, both senators, and it's now two congressmen, are enthusiastic Trump supporters. And Trump won Montana by big margins in the last three elections. Back at the meeting called by the new mine company, Jennifer Klinker, who owns a tow truck company in town, echoes what most people are saying tonight.
13: We support them 110%. What they're doing and they're bringing into the community of Lincoln is absolutely phenomenal, and Montana needs something.
9: A lot of people here would like to see Montana return to the days when extractive industries like mining and timber harvesting dominated the economy. But environmental advocate Derf Johnson says a lot of Montanans are also aware that mining's left behind big, expensive, and long-lasting contamination, too.
12: We really are ambivalent and skeptical of mining, no matter your political persuasion, and want to see things, if they are permitted, to be done correctly so that we don't have, you know, water pollution and air pollution and all the negative consequences that come with mining.
9: Sentinel Metals says it's still in the very early stages of deciding whether to mine here. It insists that if it does, it won't threaten the health of the Blackfoot River. The river remains a cherished jewel for many Montanans. But if the company does move forward with development under President Trump, it would face far fewer regulatory hurdles. For NPR News, I'm Ellis Ju Lin in Missoula, Montana.
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1: 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Right now it is 7:49. Coming up tonight on Jax PBS, When Whales Could Walk. Egyptian desert fossils reveal clues to the evolution of the biggest animals on Earth on Nova tonight at 9 on Jax PBS. And open the PBS video app to watch on demand. Here in Northeast Florida today, it's going to be warm and dry as highs are expected to reach the lower 90s for inland areas, upper 80s along the I-95 corridor, and the mid 80s along the coast. Right now, we've got temperatures in the mid 60s in Jacksonville with clear skies.
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16: From Marketplace, I'm Sabri Benishore in New York. There has been a global bond sell-off over the past few weeks. And when investors sour on bonds, it means they need a bigger payoff on bonds to be convinced to come back. So that payoff, also known as the yield, rises.
14: that causes problems in the economy. Joining us to talk about it is Guy Lepa. He's chief fixed income strategist at Janney Montgomery Scott. Good morning.
17: Good morning, Sabri.
14: Why do we care what yields on 10-year bonds, 30-year bonds are doing?
17: Well, for one thing, many individuals in 401ks and retirement accounts have exposure to the bond markets. And when interest rates go up, as they have been over the course of the last few weeks, the forward-looking returns, the yield you get on a portfolio of bonds in your retirement account, is going to go up. But in the short term, it also means that prices have fallen. And so that can be a cause of some distress. The other place we care a lot is in how much we pay as consumers and businesses to borrow money. As interest rates go up, mortgage rates go up, things like borrowing for loans to expand businesses, they also go up as well in cost.
14: So that said, yields are rising because investors have been dumping bonds. Why are they doing that?
17: All sorts of reasons. So I'll say we, as a group at Janney, went into 2026 modestly optimistic on the bond markets, but we and most other investors and strategists didn't anticipate a conflict that would cause oil prices around the world to rise. And higher oil prices are a source of inflation. Generally, although it's not a one-to-one relationship, when inflation is going up, bonds sell off and interest rates tend to rise.
14: Mortgage rates, which, you know, are based on bond yields, have reached 6.75% for a 30-year fixed mortgage. What would you tell someone who is looking to buy a home?
17: Unfortunately, I don't have a lot of good advice there. Over the course of the last few years, home prices have risen and mortgage rates have risen. Roughly one-third of the higher cost of housing is related to mortgage rates. So it's a challenging time to be buying a home. Absolutely, no doubt about that. You know, one thing that we're seeing is that home builders are either facing lower volumes or narrower margins. So it's possible that people looking to buy a home might have a little bit more leverage over new home builders trying to negotiate lower prices.
14: Guy Lepa is chief fixed income strategist at Janney Montgomery Scott. Thank you so much.
17: Thank you.
14: The Justice Department has agreed to drop any claims against the president and his family on pending tax matters forever. This is in exchange for President Trump dropping his $10 billion lawsuit against the IRS. All right, let's do the numbers. Dow, S&P, and NASDAQ futures are all up in the 2 to 6 tenths percent range, with Dow futures up 118 points. The yield on the 10-year Treasury yield is high. It is at 4.65%.
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14: Despite worries that AI rivals might swallow up its business, Google's search engine continues to reign supreme. Search revenue grew 19% in the first quarter of 2026. And on Tuesday, Google announced that searches using its Gemini AI had more than doubled to 900 million, matching ChatGPT's reported numbers. So how did Google do it? Gil Luria joins us to talk about it. He's managing director and head of technology research at the financial services firm D.A. Davidson. Gil, thanks so much for joining us.
18: Thanks for having me.
14: Google was a little late to the AI game, and people were afraid it was going to gut their search results. But then Google was like, you know, if someone's going to disrupt us, it should be us. And things have worked out. Search revenue has actually increased dramatically. What is the takeaway from that?
18: When they changed their mind and said, to your point, no, we are going to disrupt ourselves. We are going to push consumers to interact with AI instead of interacting with traditional search. That's when they started being successful. And it's easy to understand. We rarely do Google searches these days because that's not as good as interaction as the AI mode that Google presents us, as a chat that OpenAI gives us, where we're actually having an interaction, where we can form complicated thoughts and we don't have to spell everything exactly right. And on the other side, these AI tools are looking at a website in a more comprehensive way. They're not just looking for keywords. They're trying to figure out what it is that the company does it, how it positions itself, what products are important. So it's taking that much better understanding of the website with a much better understanding in the consumer, and it's putting those together. And what happens when you do that is consumers get what they want. And when consumers get what they want from advertising, that means the advertisers are willing to pay more for that.
14: Yeah. And meanwhile, even though we think of Google as like an ad search company, their cloud services business has been taking off at the same time.
18: Accelerating at a tremendous rate. This is a business that just a few quarters ago was growing maybe 20-30%. And that is because all these things are coming together for them. They have chips to offer business customers. They have models to offer consumers and business customers. And they're a big investor and supporter of Anthropic, which means they're handling a lot of that spike in demand for Anthropic. So all that's coming together through Google Cloud, which is why it's now the fastest growing cloud, faster than Amazon Web Services and even faster than Microsoft Azure.
14: Gil Luria, Managing Director and Head of Technology Research at D.A. Davidson. Gil, thank you so much.
18: Thank you.
14: In New York, I'm Sabri Benishore with the Marketplace Morning Report. 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
6: Morning. President Trump again talks about calling off a strike against Iran because of how well negotiations are going. His vice president says it's not clear what Iran's negotiation position is. It's Morning Edition from NPR News. A San Diego mosque attack suspects appear to be part of a global white supremacist movement. I'm E. Martinez.
8: And I'm Leila Faldel. They seem to have copied the Christchurch mosque shootings and drew on mainstream right-wing anti-Muslim hate. Also, the Supreme Court's voting rights decision is not just reshaping congressional maps. There are at least 17 legal fights over local and state races, and people who rely on federal food assistance across the country share the impact of Republican reforms. It's Wednesday, May 20th. Share, the share, turns 80 today. The news is next.
22: Live from NPR News in Washington, I'm Corva Coleman. Primary election results are coming in. The most closely watched race was for the seat held by Kentucky Republican Congressman Thomas Massie. He lost to Ed Gilrein, a challenger backed by President Trump. Massie has worked to get the Epstein files released and opposed President Trump's military operations. Results are also in from Kentucky's primary race to succeed retiring Senator Mitch McConnell. From member station WUKY in Lexington, Karen Czar has more.
23: Congressman Andy Barr handily won the Republican primary for the Kentucky U.S. Senate race after receiving President Trump's endorsement.
24: Thank you, Mr. President, for your powerful support. I look forward to fighting alongside you to advance our America First agenda.
23: Barr will face Democrat Charles Booker, who ran a grassroots campaign.
25: We are going to flip this seat. And when we flip this seat, we are going to flip the U.S. Senate.
23: McConnell, the longest serving Senate leader in U.S. history, held his seat for more than four decades. For NPR News, I'm Karen Czar in Lexington, Kentucky.
22: The Trump administration is funding clinics to try to contain an Ebola outbreak in Democratic Republic of Congo and Uganda. NPR's Michelle Kellerman reports.
8: The State Department says the U.S. has a, quote, ironclad commitment to ensuring that its response to the Ebola outbreak is fully resourced and rapid. Officials brush off criticism that the dismantlement of America's main aid agency is hampering the response. Secretary of State Marco Rubio and his advisors accused the World Health Organization for being slow to identify the outbreak the U.S. pulled out of the WHO last year. Michelle Kellerman, NPR News, the State Department.
22: An Israeli cabinet minister ordered the evacuation of a Palestinian village in the occupied West Bank. He says it's in retribution over reports he may face international war crimes prosecution. NPR's Daniel Estrin reports.
0: Israeli far-right government minister Bezalel Smotrich said he was told the International Criminal Court prosecutor is seeking a warrant for his arrest. The ICC has not made an announcement, but it already issued an international arrest warrant for Prime Minister Benjamin Netanyahu over war crimes allegations in Gaza. Smotrich called the prospect of ICC prosecution a declaration of war. In response, he ordered the expulsion of a small Palestinian Bedouin hamlet called Khan al-Ahmar. Past Israeli efforts to evacuate the villagers were met with international opposition. Rights advocates say there could be home demolitions in a matter of weeks. The village is in a strategic area Israel wants to develop for Jewish settlements. Daniel Estrin, NPR News, Tel Aviv.
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1: This is WJCT News, 89.9 in Jacksonville. Good morning. I'm Stephen Ponson. It is 8:04. The Jacksonville City Council Finance Committee has approved subpoenas to bring in JEA CEO Vicki Cavey, Chief Administrative Officer Jody Brooks, and former Chief Legal Counsel Regina Ross to testify as part of an ongoing probe into the utility. The subpoenas were approved yesterday. A special investigatory committee is looking into allegations of a toxic workplace culture and racial discrimination at JEA, underpaid water fees by some large customers, and the utility's decision to move forward with the natural gas-fired power plant. The three are scheduled to testify in June. The council's lawyer, Jason Teal, says depending on the findings from the special committee, potential changes to JEA's charter could give the city council more say over the utility, suggesting council could require its approval for big purchases or force the JEA board to conduct its own investigations into allegations against leaders. City Council member Ron Salem, who chairs the special committee, says it's still premature to discuss potential charter changes as a result of the investigation. A Hastings pizza parlor won't be selling beer and wine anytime soon after a decision by the St. Johns County Commission this week. Main Street Pizza and Ice Cream is the only restaurant on Hastings' historic Main Street that stays open after dark. While the county's planning and zoning board gave a thumbs up to owner Matthew Glass's request for a beer and wine license, First Baptist Church of Hastings, which sits across the street from the pizzeria, argued it would increase drunk driving and lead to moral degradation. County Commissioner Sarah Arnold said that although some restaurants are allowed an exemption to sell alcohol within 1,000 feet of a school or a church, this situation did not fit.
3: The church has been there for over a century, and the pizza place is a much more recent addition, and so it's my opinion that hardship has not been proven.
1: Owner Matthew Glass said he respects the board's decision, even if he wishes it had gone differently. All lanes are now open on I-10 eastbound from a previous crash at McDuff Avenue that had a left lane blocked. Delays remain, though, from around Lane Avenue to McDuff Avenue. Here in Northeast Florida, weather-wise today, it's going to be warm and dry. Highs are expected to reach the lower 90s for inland areas and the upper 80s along the I-95 corridor. Then, if you're headed out to the beaches, mid-80s there. Any shower activity today is going to be focused on the I-75 corridor well inland away from Jacksonville. Lows overnight will fall into the 60s for inland areas and the low to mid-70s out at the beaches.
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6: It's Morning Edition from NPR News. I'm A. Martinez in Culver City, California.
8: And I'm Leila Fadel in Washington, D.C. Good morning. President Trump says he was an hour away from making the decision to launch new strikes against Iran this week before calling them off.
7: Yeah, it's all done. Like the boats, the ships are all loaded. They're loaded to the brim. And we're all set to start.
6: Trump said Tuesday.

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5: Live from NPR News in Washington, I'm Janine Herbst. Primaries were held in six states yesterday. In western Pennsylvania, progressive Chris Rabb won the Democratic nomination. Carmen Russell-Schutansky from member station WHYY reports it was an upset to the party establishment.
6: Rabb appeared emotional as he took the stage at the Victorian Banquet Hall in the city's Germantown neighborhood.
7: They told me this wasn't possible. That's what they said. I don't know who they are, but I know who we are.
6: Rachel Mattson of West Philly voted for Rabb. She says she wanted someone who would stand up to President Trump.
8: I'm really disappointed in the Democratic Party, and I really think we need strong, sort of courageous Democratic leadership in Washington.
6: Rabb beat the party establishment candidate, State Senator Sharif Street, by 15 points and will likely win the Deep Blue District in November. For NPR News, I'm Carmen Russell-Sluchansky in Philadelphia.
5: World Health Organization officials are worried about the rapid spread of a rare type of Ebola in eastern Congo and Uganda. At least 134 people have died. Hundreds of others have the rare virus that has no approved treatment or vaccines. The WHO declared the outbreak a public health emergency requiring international help. Meanwhile, an American doctor working in the area has Ebola and has been flown to Germany. Dr. Peter Stafford says he unknowingly performed surgery on a patient with Ebola. 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
3: This is WJCT News, 89.9 in Jacksonville. Good morning. I'm Stephen Ponson. It is 8:31. Sporting Jacks women will host the Carolina Ascent in a Gainbridge Super League semifinal this Sunday afternoon at the University of North Florida's Hodges Stadium. The first-year soccer club is seeded second after narrowly missing the top spot by ending the regular season with a 3-1 road loss to Carolina. Sporting Jacks head coach Stacey Balaam says the squad has an opportunity for a quick remedy to their frustration.
9: We're going to have a chip on our shoulder, I think, just the manner in which we lost the league and, you know, how we lost that game at the weekend. I mean, we don't like to lose any game, but this was a growing moment for us. So I think we've got to come out with some intensity this week and be willing to grow and hold ourselves accountable.
3: Although Carolina is unbeaten in its last 11 matches, they didn't win either of their matches in Jacksonville this season. Sunday's kickoff is at 5 p.m. Georgia Republicans will keep fighting it out among themselves as races for the Republican nomination for governor and U.S. Senate head to a runoff. The gubernatorial runoff will have Lieutenant Governor Burt Jones taking on healthcare billionaire Rick Jackson. The winner will go against Democratic nominee, former Atlanta Mayor Keisha Lance Bottoms. In the U.S. Senate runoff, it will feature former college football coach Derek Dooley with Representative Mike Collins. They will be looking to unseat current U.S. Senator John Ossoff, a Democrat. And in the race to replace Representative Buddy Carter in the 1st Congressional District covering Southeast Georgia, Republican Jim Kingston won the GOP nomination, while Democrats Joyce Griggs and Amanda Hollowell will head to a runoff. The runoff elections are scheduled for June 16th. Temperatures in northeast Florida today will range from the lower 90s for inland areas to the mid-80s along the coast. Lows overnight will fall into the 60s inland, low to mid-70s out of the beaches. We stay dry today.
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0: Thank you so much for listening to NPR and Morning Edition here on WJCT News 89.9 in Jacksonville. I'm Stephen Ponson. Right now it is 8:49, and we've got First Coast Connect for you coming up at 9 o'clock. Host Ann Schindler is here with a preview of today's show, and this one seems like it's going to be very interesting.
1: Stephen, we are going down a couple of really fascinating Florida rabbit holes. One, a story you may know well, but we're going to be telling in a different way. We're talking to the author of a definitive biography of Graham Parsons. This comes on the heels of his nomination. He's going to be inducted into the Rock and Roll Hall of Fame in November. So we're talking to the author about Graham Parsons' life in Florida, his musical influences, and really a different take. You know, a lot of people know about his very bizarre death. We'll talk about that a little bit, but we're also talking about all of his deep roots and the musical history of Florida. Later on, we're going to talk about the resurrection of a liqueur, pawpaw liqueur. It's made of papayas. It's got a really interesting history and a snake oil salesman behind it.
0: All right. Sounds interesting. That's coming up on First Coast Connect starting at 9.
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0: From Marketplace, I'm Sabri Benishor in New York. Each year, the federal government spends about $3 billion fighting wildfires. And this season is off to a rough start. In March, Nebraska had its largest wildfire in state history. Right now, a fire outside of L.A. has forced evacuations. Experts say fire season is getting longer, and that costs money. Marketplace's Caitlin Tan looked into it.
2: Caitlin Trudeau's family has lived in Southern California a long time.
3: My grandfather's house actually burned down in one of the fires in January. Luckily, he was totally fine.
2: That was almost a year and a half ago, but fires are still on Trudeau's mind.
3: Like, you didn't have this when I was growing up. Like, it wasn't a thing that happened all the time.
2: Trudeau works for Climate Central, which tracks climate change, and she researches fire weather days.
3: Where you have really hot, dry, and windy weather conditions.
2: Compared to 50 years ago, parts of the West have two more of those hot and windy months.
3: And it basically sets the stage for extreme fire behavior.
4: More fire will just mean more suppression costs.
2: Jude Baham is an economist at Colorado State University. He says that in 2018, Congress set aside about $3 billion to help.
4: But they're starting to use almost all of that each year, too.
2: States are trying to fill the gaps, sometimes creatively, like Oregon taxing nicotine pouches. California taxes timber sales, and Wyoming just approved $5 million for two state crews that can fight fires.
5: While the local firefighters can go back home, go back to their normal jobs, because a lot of them are volunteers.
2: Jared DeLay is with the Wyoming State Forestry Division. He says just 2 years ago, Wyoming had its second worst wildfire season ever, killing wildlife, livestock, burning prairies.
5: It may just be grass out there that was burning, but that grass could mean a lot to a rancher and their family.
2: And he's worried about this summer. The Mountain West is coming off one of the warmest and driest winters in history. I'm Caitlin Tan for Marketplace.
0: All right, let's do the numbers. Dow, S&P, and NASDAQ futures are all up in the 4 to 7/10% range, with Dow futures up 213 points. The yield on the 10-year Treasury is rising. It's at 4.65%. And the most valuable company in the world, chipmaker NVIDIA, is set to report quarterly earnings later today. It's currently valued at $5.3 trillion.
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0: There was a time, just a few short years ago, that Google was behind on AI. And AI was considered an existential threat to its business model, because who needs search when you have AI? That is not how things turned out. Google parent company Alphabet's revenue surged by 22% in a year, according to its latest quarterly report. Its cloud computing revenue exploded by 63%. Even search revenue grew 19%. On Monday, Google and Blackstone announced a deal to create an AI cloud company using $5 billion from Blackstone and Google's own specialized chips. So how did Google avoid being left in the dust? Gil Luria is managing director and head of technology research at the financial services firm D.A. Davidson and is here to talk about it. Hi, Gil. Thanks for coming on.
6: Thanks for having me.
0: So Google's parent company, Alphabet, its market capitalization, that's where you take the number of shares and you multiply it by the price. That measure of value increased by $1 trillion in a year. Big picture, what has been fueling that growth?
7: AI. So at some point last year, it all clicked. The Google has the chips to do AI. They have the data centers to place those chips and host the AI compute. They have the advanced model they call Gemini. They have all the consumers. They have search. And they were able to put all those pieces together. And now they're leading the way in AI.
0: So it sounds like basically they have a finger in every single pie all up and down the whole AI supply chain.
7: That's right. And that's very unique. Because if you think about how the other parts of the artificial intelligence market, it's NVIDIA chips going to a Microsoft data center on an OpenAI model, and there may be a wrapper around that by Perplexity. So it's much more fragmented, and all those companies work well together, but in Google, that's not even an issue.
0: Speaking of the relationships between all these companies, there is this circularity in the investment between them. You know, the one invests in the other, invests in the other, invests in the first one. It's just a big circle. To what extent is Alphabet's increase in worth just a factor of that? You know, it invests in Anthropic and then Anthropic's value goes up. So it looks like Google's value goes up.
7: That's a piece of it. But for Google, it's probably less than some of the other participants. If you think about NVIDIA and Microsoft and Amazon, a lot more of that is them feeding their customers that are feeding them back. For Google, it is really mostly that Anthropic relationship that's been a big boom for Google, but it doesn't explain all of their success. Now, to be fair to all of them, they're doing it to get artificial intelligence off the ground, to have enough compute, to have powerful enough models, and it is starting to pay off. If you look at the results of Anthropic and OpenAI combined, they are at more than $60 billion of annualized run rate. That's from no dollars 2 years ago. And those dollars, that's not circular. That is consumers and businesses paying to use AI.
0: Gil Luria, Managing Director and Head of Technology Research at D.A. Davidson. Gil, thank you so much.
7: Thank you.
0: In New York, I'm Sabri Benishore with the Marketplace Morning Report. 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
10: Good morning and welcome to First Coast Connect. I'm Ann Schindler. Today, from the birth of alt country to his tragic death at age 26, we explore the life and legacy of Florida's own Gram Parsons on the eve of his induction into the Rock and Roll Hall of Fame. Then, the signature potion of one of Florida's earliest and most successful snake oil salesmen is resurrected by two beverage industry veterans. We'll tell you how Munyon's Pawpaw Elixir got a second life. And a local after-school and summer program receives its largest grant in its 35-year history. What the money means for the kids at Sanctuary on 8th Street. Join the conversation. Give us a call on air at 904-549-2937 or head to firstcoastconnect.org where you can find all the ways to connect with us. Stick around. We'll be back right after the news.
11: From NPR News in Washington, I'm Corva Coleman. To mark Cuban Independence Day, Secretary of State Marco Rubio issued a Spanish-language message to the Cuban people. NPR's Ader Peralta reports It comes as the U.S. ratchets up pressure against the government.
12: Secretary of State Marco Rubio says Cuba is suffering not because of a U.S. blockade, but because their government has placed the good of a few insiders ahead of the good of the Cuban people. Rubio said the only thing in the way of a better future for Cuba is the people who control their country. If owning your own business and having the right to vote is possible outside Cuba, he said, why is it not possible for you inside Cuba? Rubio spoke as the Justice Department prepared to announce an indictment against former Cuban President Raul Castro. Cuba has said the U.S. is simply trying to justify an illegal and inhumane military intervention against Cuba. Ada Peralta, NPR News, Miami.
11: President Trump says he was an hour away from making a decision to launch new strikes against Iran. He says he called them off. NPR's Franco Ordonez reports Trump says he's giving Iran a couple of days or maybe a week to reach a new deal with the U.S.
13: He said he delayed the strikes because of, quote, serious negotiations happening with Iran. Now, J.D. Vance, the vice president, he later expanded on Trump's remarks. He also kind of gave a slightly different characterization of the prospects. But Vance did say there were two pathways for Iran: continue to negotiate or restart the military campaign.
11: NPR's Franco Ordonez reporting. Results are coming in from primary elections in six states yesterday. One of the most closely watched was a battle for a single congressional seat in Kentucky. NPR's Domenico Montanaro reports President Trump played a key role in this race.
14: Trump is on something of a revenge tour. The latest casualty, Congressman Thomas Massie of Kentucky. He lost to a Trump-backed challenger by about 10 points Tuesday night, and he saw tens of millions of dollars spent against him. In fact, it was the most expensive House primary in history, with $33 million spent on TV ads. Massie was a thorn in Trump's side, helping force the release of millions of pages of the Epstein files, for example. Now he joins a list of perceived political enemies that Trump has gone after, often successfully, in GOP primaries. But while Trump has proven his strength with the Republican base, general elections are a different story, and that'll likely put Republican candidates in swing districts in tough positions this fall. Domenico Montanaro, NPR News, Washington.
11: President Trump has made an endorsement in the Texas Republican runoff election for the U.S. Senate. Incumbent John Cornyn is seeking re-election. Trump has decided to back his challenger, Texas Attorney General Ken Paxton. Many U.S. GOP senators are backing Cornyn. Trump's endorsement could help Paxton win the primary runoff, but could make it more difficult for Republicans to fend off a Democratic challenger. This is NPR.
8: Good morning. You're listening to WJCT News, 89.9 in Jacksonville. I'm Stephen Ponson. It is 9:04. All lanes are now open on I-95 North at State Road 9B from a crash that had lanes blocked through that area. But a right lane remains blocked on the East Beltway southbound at Pulaski Road from a disabled vehicle this hour. A Nassau County high school teacher is one of five finalists for Florida Teacher of the Year. Sarah Twardy teaches U.S. history and government at Fernandina Beach High School. Among her achievements, the 92% student pass rate on the U.S. history end-of-course exam, the highest in the school's history. The Florida Department of Education released the list yesterday of finalists. The winner will be announced in July. Governor Ron DeSantis is continuing his pledge to hold a special session to put property tax relief on the ballot. Speaking at a news conference this week, the governor said his plan will focus on homesteaded properties and homeowners would need to have lived in Florida for a set amount of time to be eligible.
15: You are going to have Canadians. Honestly, some of these rich people that come from Brazil, they'll buy this big house in like Coconut Grove in South Florida. I don't care if they get taxed. I don't want to. Why would I care about giving them a tax cut? I want to help Floridians with that.
8: Local governments have long expressed concern about proposed reductions since property tax revenues make up about 30% of their funding, but the governor downplayed that worry. Any proposal to cut property taxes would need the approval of at least 60% of Florida voters in November. Right now, temperatures are in the upper 70s with sunny skies in Jacksonville.
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10: The long influence and short life of Graham Parsons. Welcome to First Coast Connect. I'm Ann Schindler. Today, we talk to the author of his definitive biography, from the birth of alt country to his tragic death at age 26. Later in the program, the healing tonic of a medical huckster makes it back on the market, this time as a popular Florida-made liqueur. But first, Bob Keeling is a six-time Emmy and two-time Murrow Award-winning journalist. He's also the author of four books, including the definitive biography titled Calling Me Home, Graham Parsons and the Roots of Country Rock. He joins us now to discuss the musician's long influence and short life ahead of his induction into the Rock and Roll Hall of Fame. Bob, thanks so much for joining us.
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10: Well, this announcement just a little over a month ago of Graham Parsons' induction into the Rock and Roll Hall of Fame, were you surprised either by the announcement or by the fact that the Rock and Roll Hall of Fame is inducting him before the Country Music Hall of Fame?
18: Yeah, I think that's a good distinction. I was a little bit surprised because I thought he would be recognized for what he liked to call his regressive country music. But it is a great surprise. And I think it's important to point out, too, that he was elected as an influence more so than an artist. But it's a great first step, nonetheless.
10: And explain to us why that is. His influence is really a huge part of his legacy. He's sometimes called the father of country rock. His modern day attributes, you know, his fans often link him to bands like the Avett Brothers or the Jayhawks or Wilco, these sort of alt country modern day performers. But he really was a pioneer in that field.
18: Absolutely. Jay Farrar, Sunvolt, on and on. And you go back to his very first record with a group called the International Submarine Band in 1967. And that's where he started writing the primer for the whole country rock movement. You know, there he is with his mustache, and, you know, he

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1: Birds called the Flying Burrito Brothers, which absolutely was about country rock. And you see those magnificent nudie suits that have actually been in the Country Music Hall of Fame. Again, just to underscore how deeply influential they are and were. These were long hairs playing country music back in 68 and 69. This was nothing short of revolutionary. And the guy who replaced Graham in the Burrito Brothers was Bernie Glidden of Gainesville, who went on to join a group maybe you've heard of called the Eagles in 1971, and the rest is history.
2: Since you mentioned the Flying Burrito Brothers, I would like to listen to a song by them. This is a song that shows some of those characteristics that have carried on to today. It's called Devil in Disguise. Let's listen to a little and then we'll talk about it.
1: Sure.

0: So that song was originally called Christine's Tune, named for someone in particular. They changed the name later on to Devil in Disguise. But this was their debut album, the Flying Burrito Brothers, called The Gilded Palace of Sin. And it has certain sounds. I wonder if you can comment on. We're hearing this different kind of pedal steel guitar, these intertwined vocals. You can hear echoes of the Grateful Dead. You can hear sort of elements of later rock and roll and country. What do you hear when you listen to that?
1: Yeah, I mean, you hit the nail right on the head. I mean, think about it. This is 1968, 69. We're talking about Woodstock and Hendrix. And not many cool bands are playing country music. But see, that's how far ahead of his time Gram Parsons was. And Dylan follows that lead with Nashville Skyline. And it's just highly influential at a time. It's paying homage to country music as a legitimate American art form through people like George Jones. Back when country wasn't cool yet, not at all. So this was really going out on a limb. And just from hearing that, and as you mentioned, the mix of, steel guitar and things like dobro and a rock and roll band, it was unheard of.
0: You talk about the crossover, and it's hard sometimes for modern ears to appreciate how different something sounds when you've grown up listening to it. And that mix of country and rock and roll has become very familiar to all of us. But at the time, can you describe what the relations were between the world of young rock and roll fans and more traditional country music fans? And I want to talk in particular about his wearing of these nudie suits, which were named for the man who made them, the tailor, whose last name was Nudie. They wore those. They were very traditional at the time in the Nashville music scene, these kind of flashy rhinestone sometimes studded suits. Graham's was a little different.
1: It was. If you look at some of the motifs on said nudie suit, it made a pretty obvious homage to some of the things that kids of his age were pursuing at the time. Mm-hmm. I think that's pretty clearly a marijuana leaf. But from a socio-political point of view, country music was seen as it was probably broad brush this way, but it was the music of the establishment of, Nixon and the people who were the love it or leave it crowd at a time when the Vietnam War was raging and there was the America love it or leave it crowd. And that's not what Graham was about. He had this zeal about pointing out the importance of people like Merle Haggard and Johnny Cash and George Jones as American poets. He strongly believed that. So it was about the music and certainly not the politics associated with

0: loosely associated with country music at the time.
1: So let's talk about his Florida connections, because we're talking about him sort of in the abstract, this great musician with this enormous legacy in music. But he has Georgia roots, certainly, born in Waycross, but a lot of deep Florida roots. And in your research for this book, you really got, you know, into the granular level of the life that he led, his friends, his family, and the hangouts that he frequented, or in some cases owned, or his family owned.
0: Without a doubt. And there is, this is the book here, Calling Me Home. And a lot of people did think that Graham was born in Waycross, and there was a lot of association with him being from there, and rightfully so, but he was actually born in Winter Haven. And that's where his mother and father were married, and his mom's dad, his maternal grandfather, was a very rich citrus baron, if you will. In fact, they owned all the property that Legoland is situated on now down in Winter Haven. In fact, that mansion was... That belonged to Graham's extended family, and his mother and father were married there. So Graham had very deep Florida roots, and he was very into the music of Elvis, was a huge influence. So were the Beatles. But what was wonderful about Central Florida specifically was they had this very furtive, what I call youth center scene, where very important musicians like Tom Petty, Dwayne and Greg Allman, even Jim Stafford, you know, the comedian who's a brilliant guitarist, they all played on this furtive youth center scene throughout Central and North Florida, and they learned how to write music and tour very early on, and it was hugely important, and it's a great legacy for the Sunshine State.
1: One of the places that eventually grew out of that was Derry Down, which is in Winter Haven and is restored. I want to talk about that a little bit because I think it's in large part to your efforts that it has been restored and not destroyed. But at the time, this was a burgeoning folk music scene. And you write in your book that it was difficult for these young musicians or even, you know, 20-year-old musicians to find a place to play. Why was it? What was happening in terms of the political realities of the time that was making it difficult for folk music to find a home in Florida?
0: I think it, at the time, folk music was just evolving. It was running its course. You remember Dylan went electric in 1965, and that's when everything shifted. At that point, Graham was still in a country band called the Shilohs. I'm sorry, a folk band. But once he saw where Dylan was going, he quickly went electric too. So I think it was a part of a larger trend as far as that's concerned. But yeah, the Derry Down, Graham's best childhood friend is the one who told me about that. And there you see the kids all packed in there dancing in the mid-60s. He played his first professional gig there on December 20th, 1964. This is where Graham literally and his folk band, the Shilohs, first played. And that cannot be overstated how important that was. They were still kids, and there wasn't a great infrastructure to support music of that nature. And his mom and stepdad opened that facility specifically so his band would have a place to play. Fast forward many years, and his best friend showed me this dilapidated warehouse in downtown Winter Haven, full of bric-a-brac, and looked like it could be knocked down if he just gave it a good shove. And that was the old Derry Down, and that was the beginning of a wonderful journey to bring that place back as a tribute to Graham.
1: And it is now a fully restored cultural center where people like Amanda Shires and Todd Snyder and Jim Lauderdale played over the years, but it was essentially a teen music club. There are so many interesting things about Graham Parsons' life, and you really, you know, you get to so many of them. They're strange and almost theatrical. I just want to talk a little bit about, I mean, here you have a kid that was raised amid incredible wealth, which, you know, was no small thing in being a determinant in his life. But he also grew up in this small town of Waycross where he was buying records, I guess, at the hardware store. and was, you know, honing his sound. He saw Elvis at age 9, which just seems like a remarkable and formative moment for him. Also alongside the Louvin Brothers and Mother Maybelle and the Carter Sisters. So he was immersed very early in this incredible sound that was happening at the time.
0: Yeah, it's the primer right there, isn't it? I mean, you really put your finger on it. And what's interesting is that was Elvis's Florida tour in 1956. And that was the one date that they did play just over the state line in Waycross. And after the untimely death of Graham's dad in Christmas of 1958, his mother moved Graham and the family back to Winter Haven so she could be closer to family. So Graham's formative years, his teenage years, were actually spent more so in Central Florida than Waycross, where he did spend a significant amount of time, no doubt about it. And the groundwork was set for his love of music by seeing Elvis there at City Auditorium. And one of the interviews I really enjoyed doing was actually with Charlie Louvin in the place where they opened for Elvis. And Charlie pointed out, you know, there were some times that Elvis opened for us too, which I thought was great. But, you know, the tracks of his life in the South to me were just so compelling. And I think it's translated through the course of this book. And I just could not be more proud of sort of being the person who threw the pebble in the pond for the Dairy Down. And thanks to a wonderful grassroots group of people like Main Street Winter Haven who came together and people donated electrical services and things like that. I mean, we had Chris Hillman there in 2017. And boy, when he and Herb Peterson and John Jorgensen went into Turn, Turn, Turn, I don't think there was a dry eye in the place.
1: In addition to the interesting circumstances, there were a lot of tragic circumstances in young Graham Parsons' life, including a mother who suffered from alcoholism. And you alluded to his father's suicide, but tell us a little bit more about that. He was a very young boy at the time that occurred, and it was right around the holidays.
0: Well, and one of the things I bristle about is people like, oh, Graham was rich, so he couldn't have had any troubles at all. But unfortunately, alcoholism just ran like canker through an orange crop, you know, and it took a devastating toll. We lost his father in 58. His mother died in the hospital of alcohol-related symptoms on the day he graduated from the Bowles School up in Jacksonville, and that's in 65, and that's why he was there with his grandparents. And pictures of that, you can see he had this sort of haunted look on his face because at a time of such great joy, he had lost his mom. So he dealt with a lot of tragedy in that sense. And growing up was by no means easy for Graham Parsons just because his family had money.
1: These were times, too, when his father took his life or when his mother died, that it was sort of the information was shared and then it was like move on. There wasn't much discussion of it. And in fact, there was with his father's suicide, it was essentially covered up by the local media. It was not discussed. And his mother's death, as you say, you know, kind of continued on that day with his graduation as if perhaps it hadn't even occurred.
0: Well, and, you know, thank goodness for music. I really think it was Graham's lifeline at a time when he was rudderless. He basically was raising himself, flunked one of his school years at Winter Haven High, but then managed to get back on track. And with his stepfather, Bob Parsons, pulling some strings, was able to get him accepted to the Bowles School, which had been a military academy, but it really got Graham back on track. Bowles was just a godsend for him. He got into theater, he got into music, he got on track, and he actually got accepted to Harvard after he graduated.
1: And briefly attended. If you're just joining us, we are talking about the life and legacy of Florida's own Graham Parsons with Bob Keeling. He's a journalist and author of Calling Me Home, a biography of Graham Parsons. Of course, Graham Parsons will be inducted into the Rock and Roll Hall of Fame in November. If you have a question for Bob or a musical memory to share, you can give us a call at 904-549-2937 or you can go to firstcoastconnect.org to find all the ways that you can connect with us. You mentioned the Bowles School. Obviously, that's located here in Jacksonville. He attended that school twice. I think he got kicked out twice, as a matter of fact. Correct me if I'm wrong there, but he attended middle school when it was more of a military school. He returned and graduated from there in high school. But it was, at least the second time around, a fairly welcoming and sheltering place for him, having gone through all he'd gone through at that point.
0: Yeah, and as I had alluded to before, and the second time around, it was great. But yeah, the first time was rough. I mean, it was the marching and the wearing uniforms. And this is 1958, and he's a 12-year-old kid who suddenly and shatteringly loses his father without any explanation. And yeah, he really struggled. And it was not an amicable parting at Bowles the first time. But when Graham went back the second time, it was a completely different scene. And it was not so heavily emphasized with the military aspect. And as I've said before, it was a lifeline for him. So really, the bottom line is Bowles was extremely positive in Graham's life as a young adult, as his formative years, and having the gravitas of Bowles as you know, having come from there, that's a big part of why he got accepted to Harvard. That's where he immersed himself in the music scene, and then he was off to the West Coast, and the rest is history.
1: And he also formed lifelong friends during that period, including a girl that he dated who went to a sister school of Bowles at the time, Bartram, who actually was present when he died. Is that right?
0: Yeah, her name was Margaret Fisher. And she's a very tragic figure in this story as well. She came from a wealthy family herself. And we went up and, you know, we met with Graham's teacher, Rufus McClure, up there. And we walked in the little portico where she and Graham had met, which was wonderful. I mean, you just really felt the presence of history as we talked. And one of the things that really stuck with me in writing the book was we were at a restaurant there in Jack's, and we were talking, and then she just kind of looked at me and had this moment of clarity and said, you know, imagine being defined by the worst day of your life. And I thought that that applied not just to her, because she was with Graham when he suffered his unfortunate overdose. So it applied to him and his legacy for a long time, but it also applied to her because that defined her. And I thought, okay, that was really a mantra for taking a new approach to Graham's story. And now that he has this wonderful election to the Rock and Roll Hall of Fame, this is also a big step in his legacy, moving away from all of the tragic comic details of his unfortunately young demise.
1: Yeah. And we'll get to that in a little bit, but I do want to take a call from Arvid in Springfield. Good morning, Arvid. Go ahead.
2: Hey, how you doing, Ann? Great show. Thanks for taking my call. I wanted to touch on Graham Parsons' wealth as a way, as a, sort of hindered his success in the fact that, so to speak, he was never really hungry coming up. And so as a lot of the times he would prefer to hang out with his rich rock star friends as opposed to pursuing his job. And that had a tendency, I think, to alienate him from his band members, so to speak, because they were without his trust fund that's basically supported him. So he could more or less come and go as he pleased. I read somewhere where their appearance at the Altamont Speedway concert was totally financed by Graham Parsons to get the band, you know, from Southern California up there. So I just wanted to see if you could, is that touched on in the book? And maybe you could talk about a little bit about that.
1: Thanks, Arvid. Thoughts,
0: Altamont was just a train wreck, you know, out in the middle of nowhere, and the Hell's Angels, you know, beating the hell out of people and stabbing someone to death. I mean, it was just that was cursed from the get go. And
1: and we should just say that was a free concert in 1969, as you say, on the West Coast. And Hell's Angels were hired essentially by the Rolling Stones to provide some kind of security. They ended up fatally stabbing someone, and there was four deaths altogether. So, yeah. Go ahead.
0: It is awful. I think it is a fair criticism to say that, you know, Graham was this trust fund kid. And because of that, he'd get his annual payout, and he didn't really have to work and grind the way musicians often do to be successful. And if he decided he was going to move on, he could drop somebody, you know, pretty quickly. That is pretty common in the world of rock and roll. You know, if it's not working, we got to move on. So I do think that's a fair criticism, and it's sort of been often mentioned. But I do think also inheriting the family's history of alcoholism and having two parents die tragically by the time you graduate high school, I think he would have given back all his wealth to not have to suffer that kind of trauma throughout his life. And I would still hang on to the fact that music was the knot that, you know, was at the end of his rope, thankfully. And he will always be seen as a pioneering visionary in the world of music. And now his election to the Rock and Roll Hall of Fame just underscores that.
1: Do you have a sense? I've seen some estimates that, I mean, just to kind of put a frame on his actual wealth, that he would get these annual payouts from the estate or from the trust that in today's dollars would be somewhere close to $400,000 a year. Does that sound about right to your ears?
0: I remember his friend Jim Carlton, who was very close with him during the Winter Haven years and actually played in a group called The Legends with him. And he said he could remember sitting at the Holiday Inn and Graham counting out his money from the trust fund. And I think he said back then it was about $30,000. And he would, you know, offer some to his friends who needed it. So I remember the figure of $30,000 in the 1960s. So if you multiply that, you know, that's what we're talking about. That's the figure I've heard specifically.
1: We talked a little bit about his death. That is obviously something that in your work and your writing, I think you've tried to push back on the narrative that has made it so dominant in the story of Graham Parsons. But I do think we need to at least run through the outlines of it because it is tragic, but also super bizarre. And it is, you know, a part of his story. So he died of an apparent overdose at Joshua Tree. And then there was this bizarre circumstance that happened afterwards. Can you tell us what happened?
0: Wonderful guitarist Clarence White, who was with the Byrds, was killed by a drunk driver just about a year before of Graham's death. And Graham was at the funeral, and many of them were imbibing, I guess, just to try to help get through it because it was so tragic. But just sort of the formality of it and everything, Graham was overheard saying, "Oh, if this, don't let them do this to me, you know, take me out in the desert, et cetera, et cetera." And his road manager at the time took that to heart when Graham tragically overdosed in Joshua Tree in 1973. And he actually got his hands on a hearse, convinced the folks at LAX where Graham's body was going to be shipped back south for a proper funeral, and convinced them to release the body to him. He takes it out to Joshua Tree, tries to perform this funeral pyre, lit it, takes off, abandons the body, and the fire goes out, and his body was discovered by park rangers. And far from being this heroic story that you often hear, it caused his family great pain. Graham died on his little half-sister's birthday, and they had to find out that all of this craziness had happened, which just made the situation worse. And as Margaret Fisher said, for the longest time, his legacy, I felt, had been defined by the worst day of his life, and it was time to change that. So that's it in a nutshell.
1: One of the positive legacies of Graham Parsons certainly is Emmylou Harris, who he is credited with not just introducing to the world and giving her her big break, but also converting her to country music. She'd been a folk musician and really was resistant initially to country music. She's now a 14-time Grammy Award winner. But they performed together and had a wonderful musical partnership. I want to take a listen to this song that was a Grammy-nominated duet that they did that was released on his posthumous album, Grievous Angel. This is Love Hurts.

0: So her, I mean, she's obviously continued on to be a superstar. And as we mentioned, you know, multiple Grammy Award winner. So in some ways, you know, she definitely is a voice that carries forward a positive legacy, which I think is something that your book also accomplishes. It's just kind of reminding us of how much he touched in his life.
1: Yeah, and I appreciate that. And Emmylou is just amazing. And I think whatever people think of Graham Parsons, I think everyone can agree that his taking her out on the road for the first time with the Fallen Angels in 1973 was, you know, set the groundwork for everything else that happened. And along the way, they picked up an unknown guitarist from Colorado by the name of Jock Bartley, who helped save the tour. And Jock became one of the founding members of the group Firefall. And he's a great guy. And that's what's important, I think, when you look at Graham, is there are a lot of people who died young. You know, you think of Cobain, you think of Hendrix, you think of Joplin. And, you know, talking to people like Roger McGuinn for the book, they say, "There but for the grace of God go I." Mm-hmm. People used drugs back then, and it's not making excuses. It was just a reality of the music scene. And some did not survive. And it is nice to see Graham's legacy finally moving beyond these tragicomic events and people realizing this is a guy who gave Emmylou Harris her wings and influenced so many bands that we all love today. And really, in the final analysis, him being elected as an influencer, highly appropriate.
0: Yeah.
1: And it's just another wonderful step to see happen in his legacy. And many of us wish he were still here. Because, boy, he and Emmylou, the things they would have done. And I remember talking to Rodney Crowell, and he said, you know, Graham opened the door for me because he's the one who took Graham's place in her hot band and did all of the tours after that. So it's quite a story.
0: We're going to leave it there. Bob Keeling is a journalist and author of Calling Me Home, Graham Parsons and the Roots of Country Rock. Bob, thank you so much for being here.
1: It's a pleasure, Ann. Thank you.
0: All right. Up next, the signature elixir of one of Florida's most successful snake oil salesmen. We'll tell you how Munyon's pawpaw liqueur got a second life.

0: true.
1: Welcome back. He's been called one of Florida's earliest and most successful snake oil salesmen and America's most colorful medical huckster. But his signature elixir continues to captivate customers. Here to tell us about Munyon's pawpaw liqueur is reporter Steve Dollar. He recently profiled the product and its creators in Flamingo magazine. Steve, thanks so much for joining us.
2: Yeah, sure thing. Thanks.
1: So this is a papaya-based drink, but it is fascinating in part because of the man behind the product. This is something that was created by a Dr. James Munyon. What can you tell us about him and his reputation down Yeah, go ahead.
2: Oh, yeah. I mean, he was just this super larger-than-life character, you know, kind of a Renaissance man who saw this really interesting opportunity down in South Florida. He bought the Lake Worth Lagoon estuary and put in a resort hotel for northerners called the Hotel Hygieia back in 1904. And as an inducement for people to come down there, he sort of advertised it as a fountain of youth and began bottling so-called homeopathic remedy using fermented papayas, which grew abundantly on the island, combined with many, many other ingredients. And, you know, papayas were called pawpaws in the area back at that time.
1: And not to be confused with, there is actually a fruit called the pawpaw. This is not that.
2: Correct. And that the pawpaw is actually, you know, the largest native edible fruit in America, apparently. So this was all kind of at the turn of the century when these sort of, you know, medicine shows, the word snake oil. I mean, guys would go around in these caravans with entertainers and then sell this stuff, to, unlikely or unsuspecting, audiences and, you know, people thinking that that was, had some sort of secret ingredient that would, you know, improve their health and fix all their problems.
1: Sure. Interestingly, Dr. Munyon was not a doctor, but this was this homeopathic remedy that he said cured everything from rheumatism to nervousness to sleeplessness.
2: Right.
1: But when you talk about a secret ingredient, I mean, there was a little bit of a secret ingredient.
2: Tell us what
1: you learned when you were doing this reporting.
2: Okay. So I was talking to Paul Massey and Joe Colucci, who are two liquor industry veterans. And back a few years ago, 2022, they decided they wanted to kind of go out on their own and create their own brand, their own, you know, liquor to market. And they came across this story and they were really fascinated with it. And, you know, these days it's like, it can't just be a product. It's also got to have a narrative behind it. And in a way, you know, the narrative was just too good to pass up. And they basically did a lot of research on it. They found this scientist who had actually written the biography of Dr. Munyon and tracked him down and, you know, did all this had many conversations with him, and they came across that they themselves found an original bottle of this remedy, and sent it to the scientist who did an analysis on it, and discovered that the magic ingredient was THC.
1: Wow!
2: You know, the active ingredient in marijuana.
1: This was a product that Dr. Munyon was prescribing for basically anyone 5 and older. Is that right?
2: Yeah, exactly. I mean, it wasn't unlike, I mean, you know, Coca-Cola used to have actually cocaine in it. So there were a lot of
1: different things.
2: Yeah, different times, right. For sure.
1: So this, when they recreated this liqueur, the Munyon's pawpaw, it does not have THC in it. This one is a relatively low alcohol by volume product. What does it taste like? What are the ingredients?
2: Oh. I mean, it's obviously the pawpaw, and then, I don't know, it's maybe oh gosh, a dozen, 16 different herbal elements that are in it. It has a very mild taste. It's, as you said, it's not high in alcohol content, but it has just a very, you know, mild vibe to it. I think Colucci said it's like if Grand Marnier and Aperol had a baby. I think that's pretty accurate. But it's got things like, you know, orange, cane sugar, elderflower, hibiscus. You know, these are elements that are in probably a lot of different liqueurs, you know, dialed in for specific taste profiles. It mixes really well with, you know, tonic or seltzer. You can put it in margaritas, old fashions, you know, anything that you would use, you know, some of those other aperitifs for it. It also would work very well.
1: I saw also in Flamingo Magazine a recipe for a drink called the Florida Smoke Show, which is basically mezcal, pawpaw, lime juice, and agave, which sounded just shaken over ice. Sounds like a very perfect.
2: Yeah, I think that'd be very good. Yeah, I basically sipped a lot of it just on its own, you know, on ice or whatever. And it's just, yeah, it's got a really nice flavor. And it's not going to get you terribly buzzed. You know, it's just a very enjoyable, it makes for a really enjoyable summer drink. That's for sure.
1: Yeah. Well, True Florida and Florida History, reporter Steve Dollar, his recent piece appeared in Flamingo Magazine. Steve, thanks so much for joining us today.
2: Absolutely. Oh, sorry, I'm getting a little bit fuzzy here.
1: No, you're great. Thank you for joining us. Appreciate it.
2: Hey, great. Thanks.
1: All right, up next, a local nonprofit receives its largest grant in its 35-year history. What the money means for the kids at Sanctuary on 8th Street.

0: Welcome back. Well, since it was established in 1992, Sanctuary on 8th Street has grown from a dozen participants in after-school and summer camp programs to hundreds of kids over the years. The nonprofit is now celebrating its largest gift in its 35-year history. Here to tell us about what that will mean is Rick Cartledge, the executive director of Sanctuary on 8th Street. Hi, Rick.
1: Hi, Ann. Thanks for having us today.
0: Of course. Glad to have you. We're also joined by Imani Walker, a program coach at Sanctuary. Good morning, Imani.
2: Good morning.
0: So, Imani, I came across your name looking back at some old articles on Sanctuary, and one featured you as a 10-year-old camper at Sanctuary. It seems now that you are coming full circle and working there with children like yourself when you attended. So tell us, what brought you back to Sanctuary? What is it that has had you come home?
2: Okay. Sanctuary is my first job. I didn't know really where I wanted to work, but I know I wanted a job. I figured, why not go back to something I already know, something that felt like home, you know? Being at the Sanctuary when I was younger, it's a very welcoming place, a safe place. It's not just an after-school program. It's a community. It's like a second home. So I wanted to give that to children as well. So,
0: yeah. And Rick, remind us a little bit about what Sanctuary does, what it is, how it came to be.
1: Sure. You know, located in the heart of the urban core, the Sanctuary on 8th Street is a safe, relationship-centric community serving Jacksonville's at-hope youth, like you said, since 1992. And through its after-school program and summer camp, it provides vitally needed year-round services to the children and families. So enrichment offerings such as one-on-one tutoring, I'm happy to report we have two therapists on staff as well as a speech and hearing team. Enrichment offerings like coding, yoga, art and music, reading and writing really provide a differentiating and stimulating experience for all the youth. We're trying to really help the children with the three C's, their competence, their connection, and most importantly, their confidence. And at the end of the day, the Sanctuary is in the business of making long-lasting positive relationships like the one we have here with Imani.
0: And what brought you to this work in the first place?
1: I have a background in teaching. I went to school to be an elementary education teacher. I found the job in the paper in 2010, May of 2010.
0: Back in the paper.
1: Back in the paper, yes. And I became a camp counselor that summer in 2010, just like Imani's going to be doing for us this summer. And I became program director that fall, became ED in 2016.
0: Yeah, but I mean, what appealed to you? What kind of kept you there?
1: Sure.
0: What inspired you about it?
1: Oh, 100% the children. It's always about the kids. It's about the connections, the relationships, the activities that we can provide. It's a special place to me and my staff and the community.
0: And about how many kids do you work with on an annual basis, including like the summer camp program and the after school stuff?
1: Between both programs, we'll welcome close to 150 kids a year. We average around 75 in our after-school program, and I'm happy to report we'll have 110 kids on day one of summer camp on June 1st.
0: Wow. And Imani, Rick mentions that you're going to be part of the summer program. So what does that mean for you?
2: It means this is my second year, so just meeting new kids, creating bonds, creating more memories. It means a lot. I get to teach kids, teaching them how to, you know, be humans. They're like little babies. So I really love working here.
0: And do you usually tell them that you also attended Sanctuary? Is that something you share with them?
2: It's pictures all everywhere. They get to, Coach Imani, that's you. That's you. So I'd be excited. I'm like, yeah, I was here when I was younger. So,
0: yeah. All right. Well, we're going to have to take a short break. We're going to come back on the other side of the break. We'll talk more about the grant and opportunities for community involvement. But we'll take a break. We'll be back in just 2 minutes.

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1: I'm Wayne Hogan. 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
2: 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Even a lie as consequential as President Trump's claim that he won the 2020 election? In a new book, Andrew Weissman explains how we got here and suggests ways to hold politicians accountable. Weissman was the lead prosecutor in the Mueller investigation. 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
4: Officials in Box Elder County, Utah, recently approved a data center that will cover 40,000 acres.
5: All in favor, say aye. Aye. Motion passes. Thank you very much.
4: While county residents are fighting back. The story of Box Elder County and Americans' fast-rising mistrust of data centers. That's on the next On Point.
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7: The war in Iran is straining the region's economies and alliances. Gulf states are scrambling to hedge their bets, and the United States is no longer the steady hand it once was. The Middle East's old power map is being redrawn fast. What happens to the Middle East when the world's most powerful broker stops playing peacekeeper? That's next time on 1A.
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8: Welcome back. If you're just joining us, I am talking to the executive director of Sanctuary on 8th Street, Rick Cartilage, and program coach Imani Walker. We're talking about a sizable grant that the nonprofit got recently for its work. Rick, tell us a little bit, first of all, about how this donation came to be, because I understand you were at a community meeting and sort of talking about the needs that Sanctuary has.
9: Yes, our associate director, Alexis Stuka, was presenting at a downtown Rotary meeting, and we were requesting some money for tables and chairs, and a representative from the Hume Foundation reached out after the meeting and was interested in giving. And we wrote a proposal about making some changes to our campus and presented that to them, and they were on board. And like you said, this is the largest one-time gift that we've ever received.
8: This is a $250,000 gift.
9: That's correct. And it's going to really transform our campus. As some of your listeners may know, and for those who do not, we reside in a 98-year-old post office building. So it has a lot of challenges and quirks, right, that we work around. So this gift is really going to enhance the building. We're going to have a welcome lobby for our parents and staff and kids that we don't have right now. We're going to enhance our playroom. At an outdoor classroom. And one of the things we're most excited about that we're going to implement this summer is a new lunch program. We are going to be having a catering from Soul Full Eats here in Jacksonville 3 days a week. And we just look forward to making these changes real soon here on June 1st.
8: Imani, what is that going to mean for you as someone that works there? What are you looking forward to with these changes? How might it change either the experience that the kids have or the work that you're doing?
10: It may, I think it'll create more opportunities, gather more kids' attention, probably make it more funner, definitely. The kids, it's going to be a first, so they're definitely going to be excited about it. I think it's a first for us too, so I think it's going to be a great experience.
8: And in terms of the nutrition program, what kind of needs are the kids that are served by the Sanctuary experiencing? What is particularly when it comes to nutrition needs or fill-ins for gaps that they might be experiencing when it comes to meals?
10: We give out bags of foods to them every Friday, I believe, if I'm not right. I'm wrong. And that's not the only time. It's another bag. I'm not sure where it's from, but we give out that as well. Mm-hmm. Every month to the kids. So
9: We have a partnership with the Junior League that provides food once a month, and then we provide food the other 3 weeks with our weekend nutrition program.
8: And that's like supplies that go home with the kids to their families.
9: Yes, correct. Ma'am. And we also survey the families on this, so we're buying things that they will be using. So we're talking about fruits and vegetables, protein, things of that sort.
8: Okay. And I see that one of the play spaces is described as a sensory development and play space that Sanctuary is looking at. Can you tell us a little bit about what that would feel like, look like, what that translates into?
9: Yeah. It's an exciting experience for the kids. You know, we're really intentional on free play at the Sanctuary. The playroom is in much need of an overhaul. This will just be a space where they can come. Colors will be warmer. We're going to replace the paint and just make it an experience that's, all-encompassing to children of all ages.
8: Yeah. One of the things that Sanctuary does is take some field trips with the kids. Mm-hmm. Are there any memories that you have of those experiences that stayed with you?
10: I love, we go during the summer. It's a lot of field trips. We go to the beach. We go to the springs. We go to a water park in Georgia. We go a lot of places. It's fun because the kids, like, when I used to go there, like, my brothers attended. It was very fun. I had a lot of friends. So it was really fun.
8: Is it a different experience now that you're in charge of the kids?
10: Definitely. Like, I'm reliving the memories there with the kids. So I'll be being a kid myself as well while I'm there. So it's very fun.
8: And
10: very fun.
8: Just remind us who your target audience is. We mentioned that you're on 8th Street. You're in Springfield. The community surrounding there, is that your primary audience and client base?
9: The majority of the children attend Andrew Robinson, R.L. Brown, Springfield Middle, Kip off of Golf Air. So kids are not necessarily living in historic Springfield, but just on the outskirts and attending those schools that are on the outskirts of Springfield.
8: Mm-hmm. East Side as well.
9: Correct.
8: Yeah. And what kind of needs do they have? Like, is there something that they present with in order to qualify to be a part of Sanctuary?
9: They need to attend those schools that I mentioned. We've really never turned any kids away. We do have waiting lists from time to time. We do have a waiting list right now for summer camp. But kids are attending the local elementary schools and middle schools. We are K through 8th after school and summer camp program. And so they need to be between the ages of 5 and 15 to come to our program.
8: And just briefly, we mentioned the Warren and August Hume Foundation in Ponte Vedra gave this grant, but what needs remain and what can the community do if they want to participate or help out?
9: There's always a chance to come down and volunteer with our kids and make those connections. That's a powerful time to connect. The need to continue to tell your network about Sanctuary. We still, even though we've been around for 34 years, we still get, what is the Sanctuary? Where is that? So having the community come and learn about us is always an important thing. And we have a great event every year called the Shindig. It's our annual fundraiser. It'll be October 1st this year. It's in the Phoenix Art District at the Emerald Station. So attending that event and learning more is always a great chance to get out and learn.
8: All right. Well, thank you so much for coming on today. It's great to meet you. Imani Walker, Rick Cartilage, Sanctuary on 8th Street. Thanks for being here.
10: Thank you for having us.
8: All right. And thank you for listening. Join us tomorrow, please. We're going to be talking about the Jacksonville Jazz Fest lineup from P-Funk and Esperanza Spalding to Nile Rodgers and Chic. Chic. Sorry. I'm Ann Schindler. 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
15: more than 2.5 months into a war the president promised would last weeks, there's still no deal, no clear victory, and no end in sight. From WAMU and NPR in Washington, this is 1A. Hi, I'm Todd Zwillick in for Jen White. Today on 1A, how is the war in Iran rewriting the power map in the Middle East? Which countries are coming out stronger? And how are people across the region thinking about it all? Greg Hallstrom is with us in studio. He's the Middle East correspondent at The Economist. He's based in Dubai. And in 15 years on the beat, he's covered everything from the Arab Spring protests to the aftermath of the October 7th attacks. He's here to answer your questions. What do you want to know about the war in Iran? 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Greg Hallstrom, right after these headlines.
16: Live from NPR News in Washington, I'm Corva Coleman. The Ebola outbreak in the Democratic Republic of Congo and Uganda has likely sickened more than 600 people. That's according to the World Health Organization. As NPR's Jonathan Lambert reports, the suspected death toll is now over 130 people.
17: This Ebola outbreak is already the third largest on record, despite only being declared last Friday. At a press conference on Wednesday, WHO officials said that given the scale, the outbreak likely started a couple months ago and was spreading undetected. Here's WHO Director General Tedros Adhanom Ghebreyesus.
18: WHO assesses the risk of the epidemic as the high at the national and regional levels and low at the global level.
17: The kind of Ebola that's spreading is rare, and existing field tests often miss it. There are also no approved treatments or vaccines. WHO officials said that while there are a couple vaccine candidates that might be tested, they won't be ready for that testing for months. Jonathan Lambert, NPR News.
16: Stocks opened mixed this morning following a positive earnings report from Target. NPR's Scott Horsley reports the Dow Jones Industrial Average slipped about 5 points in early trading.
19: Target reported a jump in sales during the most recent quarter and raised its outlook for the rest of the year. The discount retailer says it saw increased demand in all categories, including groceries, beauty products, and general merchandise. Bond yields have pulled back a bit after hitting multi-year highs on Tuesday. Crude oil prices have also softened, but retail gasoline prices continue to climb. AAA says the average price of regular gas rose a little more than 2 cents a gallon overnight. New financial disclosure forms show President Trump made thousands of stock trades during the first few months of the year, including companies affected by his policies. The Trump Organization says those trades are managed by third parties with no input from Trump himself. Scott Horsley, NPR News, Washington.
16: The Council on American-Islamic Relations, known as CARE, is calling on law enforcement to boost their presence around mosques. This comes after Monday's deadly shooting at the Islamic Center of San Diego. 3 people were killed. 2 suspects died by suicide. NPR's Jason DeRose has more.
20: CARE says the attack in Southern California is the consequence of years of anti-Muslim rhetoric. The group says that as mosques and other Islamic institutions face heightened threats, law enforcement must do more. CARE wants increased patrols and increased coordination with community leaders to protect worshipers. The civil rights organization is also calling for an end to politicians demonizing Islamic beliefs. It points to, among other things, the creation of an anti-Sharia law caucus in the U.S. House. According to CARE's most recent civil rights report, complaints of anti-Muslim bias are on the rise nationwide. Jason DeRose, NPR News.
16: On Wall Street, the Dow is now down about 3 points. 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
21: This is WJCT News, 89.9 in Jacksonville. Good morning, I'm Stephen Ponson. Right now it is 10:04. There are several problem spots on the roads this morning, so let's get started with the latest issue. It's on I-95 North at the exit to Southside Boulevard. 2 lanes are blocked, a center lane and a left lane. Drivers are getting by in the right lane and also at the right exit lane to Southside Boulevard. Congestion starts at the Beltway interchange. There's also a crash that is a left lane blocked on the West Beltway South at US 17. And a disabled truck remains on the East Beltway southbound at Pulaski Road that has a right lane blocked. A Jacksonville man goes on trial today on charges of battery on an officer and resisting arrest after a vocal protest a year ago about war violence in Palestine at a city council meeting. As the Jacksonville-Palestine Solidarity Network protested Connor Colley's arrest and trial outside the Duval County Courthouse yesterday, member Ryan Delaney says the 30-year-old man is innocent.
0: At night, our community was attacked. Both Connor Colley and Leah Grady, two organizers with Jacksonville-Palestine Solidarity Network, were assaulted and arrested simply for expressing their First Amendment right to speak out and to speak out against the injustice of our city council refusing to stand on the right side of history.
21: Colley and two others were arrested last May 28th when they yelled out after a city council vote and police were told to remove them. Arrest reports say Leah Grady refused to be handcuffed as she was being arrested. Then Colley swatted an officer's hand away. Colley was pulled down and arrested. Grady faces sentencing this upcoming Tuesday after being found guilty of resisting an officer. This afternoon here in Northeast Florida, we'll have highs ranging from the lower 90s for inland areas to the mid 80s along the coast. And we'll stay mostly dry this afternoon.
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15: I'm Todd Zwillick. Today on 1A, Donald Trump's war in Iran. A war the president promised would last just weeks is now in its third month, and the ripple effects are rocking the global economy. The Strait of Hormuz still closed to most ships. Neither Iran nor the U.S. nor Israel look ready for a peace deal right now. Iran's Air Force and Navy are severely damaged, but recent intelligence reports say the regime has control of more missiles and more weapon systems than the Trump administration has acknowledged, and that Iran is taking advantage of the ceasefire possibly to rearm. This week, more threats from the president and more step-downs, a familiar pattern from the commander-in-chief, as financial markets show deep anxiety that the war may not end anytime soon. On Wednesday, President Trump said he's giving Iran one more chance.
1: We'd have to open the strait. That would open immediately. So we're going to give this one shot. I'm in no hurry. You never think, oh, the midterms, I'm in a hurry. I'm in no hurry. Ideally, I'd like to see a few people killed as opposed to a lot. We can do it either way, but I'd like to see a few people killed.
15: Meanwhile, Iranians are living under a blockade. Gulf states are absorbing the shock of Iranian missiles and of economic uncertainty. What does the Middle East look like from here? Who wins? Who loses? What happens to American influence in a region it just turned upside down? Greg Kallstrom has covered the Middle East for more than 15 years, reporting on a lot of its big events firsthand, from revolutionary Egypt in 2011 to Israel and Gaza after October 7th. He's been bases in Beirut, Cairo, and Tel Aviv. Today, he's based in Dubai for The Economist, where he's the Middle East correspondent. He's also author of the book, How Long Will Israel Survive? The Threat from Within. And you know him because he's a frequent guest on our Friday International News Roundup. And since Greg is in Washington on a reporting trip, we wanted to get him in studio with us to catch up on the war and the repercussions. Greg, great to see you.
22: Nice to be here in person.
15: Glad that you're here. We hear you over the line all the time, usually from Dubai, and we're glad that you're here with us today.
22: Better than being on the other end of a Zoom connection.
15: Especially during this time of war and questions that so many Americans have. We want to hear from you. What questions do you have about what's going on in the Middle East and what it all means for the rest of the world?

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1: Now, it looks like, on the one hand, no one is eager to go another round, right? Donald Trump has made this very clear. He'll take any excuse, no matter how flimsy, to avoid another round of fighting. He did it most recently this week, saying he had spoken to the leaders of three Gulf countries, and they talked him down from another planned round of strikes. Now, when you talk to diplomats from those Gulf countries, they will say, we didn't realize there was another round of strikes coming so imminently, and we don't think there's been as much progress towards a deal as Donald Trump claims, but that's the justification.
2: Yeah, so that justification this week, three Gulf leaders, Saudi Arabia, other ones called me, asked me not to do strikes. Is there any evidence that's even true? I ask because this familiar pattern, stark threats, ending civilization, the bombs are going to fly, only to step down at the last minute. It's been over and over, and now I think at least the third or fourth time. The claim that Middle Eastern, that GCC countries reached out and said, please don't. Is there any evidence that's true?
1: So some of them are reaching out now in general and saying, please don't go another round. They're worried about further Iranian attacks on their economies and their infrastructure. And particularly now for the Saudis, we're getting close to Hajj, to the annual pilgrimage to Mecca. About 2 million people are going to converge on Mecca next week. And the Saudis really don't want the resumption of a war that could, you know, disrupt the pilgrimage, leave pilgrims stranded in the kingdom. So they have been telling the administration, don't resume fighting. But do I think they did it earlier this week the way Trump described? And do I think they told Trump, we're making good progress towards a deal, so just give diplomacy another chance? I don't believe that. Mm. Because again, when you ask them, they say there hasn't really been progress.
2: It had the feeling of the guy in the bar fight, just hold me back.
1: Exactly.
2: Right? And his friends, hold me back.
1: Exactly. And earlier, you know, last month it was Pakistan who was holding him back. Now it's the Gulf states who are holding him back. Who knows who it's going to be next time? He clearly doesn't want to do it. And yet the longer this stalemate goes on and the longer we go without a deal between America and Iran, the more it may start to look inevitable. At some point, Trump is going to try militarily to break this impasse.
2: Especially because the world and Iran have probably priced in the step downs now, right? I mean, we're in round four of this.
1: And we're not seeing the changes in energy markets that we used to see. When he did this a month ago, 6 weeks ago, it was a very predictable pattern. Oil prices would go up. Trump would say something
2: conciliatory.
1: Or bond prices would spike. And then he would say, actually, no, we're close to a deal. The strait's going to be reopened and oil prices would come back down. None of that is really registering anymore in the markets because, as you say, they've sort of priced in these weekly tacos, these weekly Trump chickening out routines. And meanwhile, you still have physical shortages in energy markets, and that is starting to outweigh whatever jawboning the White House is doing.
2: Trump said earlier today, I think on the tarmac, this is a paraphrase, Netanyahu will do whatever I tell him to do in response to a reporter's question. How much influence do people like Mohammed bin Salman of Saudi Arabia or Benjamin Netanyahu have over Trump's actions now?
1: I think the Gulf states are discovering they have less influence than they thought they did a few months ago. You go back right around this time last year, Trump was in Saudi Arabia talking about how the era of American interventionist war in the Middle East was over. And then the Saudi crown prince came here in November and was very well received at the White House. And the Saudis and others in the Gulf thought, you know, Trump is on the same page with us. We don't want conflict in the region. We want to focus on economic development. Clearly, that was not the case. Trump initiated conflict in the region. And I think for the Israelis, there was a feeling that, you know, they managed to bring him along with this. They played a huge role in getting Trump to initiate this war in the first place in February. But Netanyahu would really like to go another round. He would like the fighting to continue. And so far, he's been unsuccessful in convincing Trump to do that.
2: Well, ever since, Trump has been painting the war in Iran as a resounding success, despite the Strait of Hormuz being closed and the attendant prices around the world. He's been saying the same thing for weeks. Here he is on May 11th.
3: We're going to have a complete victory. We've already, in theory, had a complete victory from the military standpoint. The military, look, their Navy is dead. They have 150, they had 159 ships. Right now they have zero. The little speedboats that go around that got taken out 8 a day by us.
2: President posted AI-generated pictures on Truth Social, Iranian ships labeled Obama and Biden doing great, Iranian ships labeled Trump at the bottom of the sea.

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2: The Trump administration has started paying out the $166 billion it owes in tariff refunds. Started. Half, though, is not whole.
3: About half of what I claimed for refund was in my bank account. Like, the cash was actually already not even pending. It was already deposited.
2: I'm Kai Rizdahl. Refunds still processing. Next time on Marketplace.
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9: Officials in Box Elder County, Utah, recently approved a data center that will cover 40,000 acres.
10: It is unused land situated away from existing homes and businesses.
11: Kind of out of nowhere, at the end of April, we find out that this quasi-governmental sort of mysterious agency had fast-tracked approved this massive, huge data center in this rural part of northern Utah on the very northern tip of the Great Salt Lake. People didn't know what this was, what are its water demands going to be, what are its energy demands going to be.
12: Why wouldn't you want national defense in Utah? Why wouldn't you want compute power? Who is it? Are they working with the Party for Socialism and Liberation?
13: We're not supposed to be watering our lawns yet. And so now they're going to take 619 million gallons of water a year. They're just going to create that out of nowhere.
9: I'm Meghna Chakrabarty. Today on Point, the story of Box Elder County and Americans' growing mistrust of data centers. Stay with us.
14: Live from NPR News in Washington, I'm Corva Coleman. The liberal icon and former Massachusetts Democratic Congressman Barney Frank has died at his home. That's according to a close friend who confirmed his death to member station WBUR in Boston. Frank was 86. He had been receiving hospice care for congestive heart failure. He was the first gay member of Congress to come out publicly, which he did in 1987. Frank explained he had supported efforts to fight all forms of discrimination against the LGBTQ community for years.
15: Throughout the 70s, I became more and more an active and prominent leader on gay rights, and I was increasingly depressed by the disparity between my advocating the rights for everybody else and then denying myself any chance to participate in it.
14: He spoke there to NPR's Fresh Air in 2015. To mark Cuban Independence Day, Secretary of State Marco Rubio issued a Spanish-language message to the Cuban people today. NPR's Ada Peralta reports it comes as the U.S. ratchets up pressure against the Cuban government.
16: Secretary of State Marco Rubio says Cuba is suffering not because of a U.S. blockade, but because their government has placed the good of a few insiders ahead of the good of the Cuban people. Rubio said the only thing in the way of a better future for Cuba is the people who control their country. If owning your own business and having the right to vote is possible outside Cuba, he said, why is it not possible for you inside Cuba? Rubio spoke as the Justice Department prepared to announced an indictment against former Cuban President Raul Castro. Cuba has said the U.S. is simply trying to justify an illegal and inhumane military intervention against Cuba. Ada Peralta, NPR News, Miami.
14: Primary election results are coming in. The most closely watched was the seat held by Kentucky Republican Congressman Thomas Massie. He lost to Ed Gilron, a challenger backed by President Trump. Massie had worked to get the Epstein files released. He also opposed President Trump's military operations. The Republican primary for the U.S. Senate race in Georgia is headed to a runoff. Georgia Public Broadcasting's Sarah Callis reports.
17: U.S. Representative Mike Collins was the first to qualify for the runoff. He emphasized his conservative record in Congress and positioned himself as a pro-Trump candidate throughout the campaign. Former college football coach Derek Dooley also qualified for the runoff. He marketed himself as a political outsider and has had the backing of popular Georgia Governor Brian Kemp throughout his campaign. Kemp has sometimes been at odds with President Donald Trump and resisted Trump's efforts to overturn the 2020 presidential election results in the state. The runoff will be held June 16th. Trump hasn't endorsed a candidate yet. The winner of the runoff will face off against incumbent Democratic U.S. Senator John Ossoff in November. For NPR News, I'm Sarah Callis in Atlanta.
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18: This is WJCT News, 89.9 Jacksonville. I'm Stephen Ponson. Right now it is 11:04. The Palatka City Commission will be interviewing candidates for interim city manager at a special public meeting tomorrow night at City Hall. 3 weeks ago, the commission voted to dismiss city manager Marcia Carty and appoint police chief Jason Shaw as her temporary replacement. Officials say Carty was placed on leave in early September after complaints were made against her. She was later reinstated under a structured professional development plan that included a course in hostile workplace prevention. The commission will also begin the search for a permanent city manager. Floridians could be advised to celebrate the nation's upcoming 250th anniversary without fireworks if heavy ground-soaking rains don't arrive soon. Members of the state cabinet warned yesterday they won't hold back on taking legal action against those responsible for blazes that get out of control and affect residential areas as the peak of an already highly active year for wildfires has yet to arrive. Attorney General James Uthmeyer says his office will hold people accountable if they start bonfires in drought conditions that get out of hand.
19: Have fun, have a good time, enjoy some beers over the holidays this summer. But if you're in one of these burn ban counties, which right now is about two-thirds, and it does change pretty quickly, please take this seriously.
18: Outdoor burning is prohibited across all of Northeast Florida currently. 2,100 wildfires have been reported on state and federal lands in Florida since the start of the new year. It'll be warm and dry today here in Northeast Florida. Temperatures will range from the lower 90s inland to the mid 80s at the beaches.
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9: On May 4th, in northwestern Utah, people packed into a building at the Box Elder County Fairgrounds. They were there for a special meeting of the county commission.
10: We expect you to be kind and... Enough!
22: It was about 1,000 people. It was over 1,000 people.
9: Tamron Williams and his mom, Brenna, were there.
22: I heard they set up 470 chairs. And then the rest was standing room only.
13: They said 1,100.
22: Oh, 1,100 is probably close.
10: So that those people here that want to understand and listen can hear.
23: Shut up!
9: Some 65,000 people live in Box Elder County. It's mostly rural, high desert land that touches the Great Salt Lake. The county seat, Brigham City, is about an hour north of Salt Lake City. Well, that night, the county's three Republican commissioners were scheduled to vote on a massive proposal, whether to approve a huge new data center. The data center's so big, it's actually called a hyperscale data center. And when complete, It will cover some 40,000 acres, an area equivalent to more than 30,000 football fields. It's called the Stratus Project, and it's backed by Canadian multimillionaire businessman Kevin O'Leary, also known as Mr. Wonderful from the TV show Shark Tank.
12: Utah stepped up and said, look, we can compete. Not only do we have the land, 40,000 acres, we've got a pipeline running through the land, and we have this designation that can accelerate permitting. We're building power from scratch from the pipeline.
9: O'Leary told Fox News in late April that the new data center will include its own natural gas plant, and he says it's necessary to compete with China.
12: We need AI compute power. We're going to start with around 3 gigs, which is a ton, and obviously the hyperscalers, and I would argue the government itself, the Pentagon, maybe the Department of War. This is going to be a very secure site.
10: The county will benefit by receiving more tax.
9: Back at the commission meeting, residents in Box Elder County said they'd been told next to nothing about the data center.
10: We've already had public comment period. You can continue to share your thoughts and feelings with us for the Stratus Project section on the website.
9: Tamron and Brenna Williams say they learned about the data center project roughly 2 weeks before the big commission vote.
22: The county commission chair said, we will not be accepting comments, and the entire meeting went downhill from there.
0: If this data center gets built, a great deal of tax revenue from...
22: That meeting also sounded like a sales pitch.
13: Yeah.
22: It's that here are all the benefits of this project. We're going to get some jobs. We're going to get some tax revenue.
10: Even during the initial phases of the project, plus it will create jobs, boost our local economy, and strengthen our military for years to come.

0: Special education teachers are in short supply all over the country. They say part of what's behind burnout are the mountains of paperwork that come with the job. Now, a growing number of them are turning to AI to save time.
1: I think I have more time to talk to the kiddos and really build those relationships.
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4: 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It was already deposited.
3: I'm Kai Rizdahl. Refunds still processing. Next time on Marketplace.
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7: You're back with On Point. I'm Meghna Chakrabarty. So who exactly is Kevin O'Leary? His biggest claim to fame is from ABC's reality show Shark Tank.
8: I don't know what you're doing. You say you're an entrepreneur. You focus on the money. They're all out. There's only one guy left. I made an offer when there was all these sharks.
9: Robert is still in.
8: Mr. Wonderful's pissed, okay?
7: O'Leary's own path to fortune began with SoftKey, a Canadian software company he co-founded in 1986. By 1999, the company, then called TLC, was purchased by toy-making giant Mattel for $4.2 billion. Mattel's sales soon tanked, and O'Leary was fired. He went on to invest in storage facilities, private equity, fund management, and venture capital. A couple of Utahns, though, prefer to describe him differently.
10: He's the guy who invested in cat DNA testing and dog wine or something. Or you might know him more recently as someone who happened to somehow get a role in a Timothée Chalamet movie. Now he's the guy who wants to permanently reshape northern Utah's water supply.
7: Gabby Finlayson and Jackie Morgan are co-founders of Elevate Strategies, a political consulting firm in Salt Lake City. They're Democrats, and you just heard a clip from their social media channel, Elevate Utah, which aims to inform Utahns about state politics in a digestible format. And for the past 3 weeks, they've been focusing their social media savvy on the Stratus Data Center.
10: The state agency in charge of this project is called MIDA, the Military Installation Development Authority. The board is entirely appointed, and the governor appoints 5 of those members, even though he said that he thinks he only appoints 1.
11: But I don't have control over that entity. I think I appoint 1 person to that entity.
10: He appointed 5 people.
7: Kevin O'Leary must have seen them, because now he has beef with Gabby and Jackie.
12: Which adversary would want that? There's only one. It's China.
7: That's O'Leary last week on Fox News, accusing Elevate Utah of being operatives paid by the Chinese government.
12: Elevate Strategies, also a cell operating inside of Utah. Gabby Finlayson. Gabby, what are you doing?
7: O'Leary offered no evidence to back his accusations. He did not respond to our requests for comment. We spoke with Gabby and Jackie on Monday. This is Gabby.
13: Well, I can tell you we're definitely not Chinese operatives, first of all. But it's always kind of scary at first, right? Like, the accusation is obviously not a small accusation. It is, you know, you are a foreign operative that is against American national security. And initially, it's always a little bit scary because you don't really know how people are going to react to something like that. And you don't know who's listening and who's going to take that seriously.
7: It seems, however, that even though he called them Chinese spies, the multimillionaire underestimated these two Gen Z women, especially on their physical and digital home turf. Because here's how Gabby and Jackie responded on social media.

0: This is Fresh Air. Let's get back to my interview with Andrew Weissman. He was a lead prosecutor in the Mueller investigation and served as chief of the fraud section in the Justice Department. His new book, Liar's Kingdom, is about why it's time to hold politicians legally accountable when they knowingly lie to the public. When we left off, we were talking about Trump's settlement with the Justice Department over Trump's lawsuit against the IRS. So you raised the question of, like, will January 6th insurrectionists, including those who attack the police and deface the building and threatened everybody in it, will they now, in addition to being pardoned, also make claims from this fund and actually get compensated? So Chris Van Hollen, Democratic senator from Maryland, asked that question to Todd Blanche, the acting attorney general, yesterday at a previously scheduled hearing about the Justice Department's 2027 budget. So I want to play an excerpt of that. So here's Chris Van Hollen questioning Todd Blanche.
1: Will individuals who assaulted Capitol Hill police officers be eligible for this fund?
2: Well, as it makes plain, anybody is...
1: Just let me know if they're eligible for the fund.
2: As was made plain yesterday, anybody in this country is eligible to apply if they believe they're a victim of weaponization.
1: Mr. Attorney General, let me ask you this. Are there going to be rules that say that if you've assaulted a Capitol Hill police officer or committed a violent crime, you will not be eligible? Why not make that a rule?
2: I expect that, because I'm not one of the commissioners setting up the rules,
1: you're,
2: I expect
1: you're appointing
2: that there will
1: four
2: be
1: of the five members, aren't you, Mr. Attorney General?
2: Pardon me?
1: You're appointing four of the five members.
2: I am appointing all five members.
1: You can certainly set up the rules. I would hope you would make a rule that anyone convicted of assaulting a police officer of violent crime is simply not eligible. They should not apply.
2: Well,
1: let me ask you this, because you compared it to the Keepsiegel case. But I think you know full well that in that case, the settlement agreement was approved by a federal judge, including the payments to people who were not originally parties to the lawsuit. No federal judge has approved this fund, have they, Mr. Attorney General?
2: No federal judge did approve this.
1: So that's a big difference between this

0: From the Georgia Emergency Management and Homeland Security Agency, this is the required monthly test of the Emergency Alert System.
1: Heritage, and answer your question with a question. On what planet do you spend most of your time?
2: Now, after a long career in politics, Frank wants to deliver one more message. It's at the heart of his new book coming out this fall.
3: It is essential for the values that have driven me into politics to defeat right-wing populism.
2: Frank argues the left must pivot away from what he deems fringe cultural issues that lack broad support. These include open border immigration policies and calls to defund the police, as well as controversial stances on political correctness and transgender participation in girls' sports. Some Democrats have criticized Frank for these positions. Back in 1987, he was the first member of Congress to come out voluntarily as gay and was active in the push for gay rights. But he says it was important to wait on some issues that weren't initially popular, like same-sex marriage.
3: I'm not telling people I don't want them to advocate those things. I filed a bill to legalize marijuana in 1972. My problem is that instead of treating some of these reforms as issues which are currently unpopular for which you have to build support, they instantly just make them litmus tests for everybody and therefore make it harder for us to win.
2: He argues that Democrats should focus on the economy and specifically on economic inequality. He says too many Democrats drop the ball, backing free trade policies like the North American Free Trade Agreement, which hastened the hollowing out of America's industrial economy. Frank says that, combined with a focus on polarizing social mandates, helped ignite working class resentment that powered Donald Trump's rise.
3: And as to Trump, I have sort of developed my theory as I've thought about it. And I think the answer is that he is an idiot savant.
2: Frank says Trump's one strength was to recognize that wave of voter resentment and ride it all the way to the White House.
3: He has an ability to exploit anger, and that got him into power. But having gotten into power, he's got nothing left. And that's why now he's just floundering.
2: Trump has defied expectations more than once and remains popular with his base. But Frank thinks Trump is imploding, pushing a cruel immigration policy, illegal tariffs, and an unpopular war that has driven up prices. He says Democrats have a chance to turn things around, but only if the party embraces core economic issues instead of polarizing culture fights.
3: I think we should be optimistic that there is a way out and it is doable.
2: Just a question, looking back over your long career, what are you most proud of as you sit here today?
3: The fact that I have learned from my interaction, particularly with the media, to be smart enough not to answer that question.
2: Okay. Point taken. Well, Barney Frank, we're going to miss you, but thank you for talking to me. I really
3: appreciate it. Thank you, Anthony. And I don't think there was any part of it I enjoyed as much as serious conversation with the media. And I'll miss that as well.
4: And Anthony Brooks is with us now. Anthony, you visited Barney Frank. That was just days ago. How are you reflecting about this now?
2: Well, you know, just a short while ago, I spoke to his husband, Jim Reddy, who said that Frank died peacefully last night holding his hand. And I guess I'm thinking that right up to the end, as you heard, Frank was committed to his work, and he's being celebrated for that. The other thing I'm thinking about is his humor. You know, I spoke to Massachusetts Congressman Jim McGovern, who served with Frank in Congress, and he said that quality to make people laugh across party lines as they try to come together to solve problems is something that's in short supply these days. And McGovern said that's what he'll miss most about Barney Frank.
4: Anthony, thanks so much. Here and Now is a production of NPR and WBUR. I'm Deborah Becker. It's Here and Now.
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12: From NPR and WBUR Boston, I'm Indira Lakshmanan.
4: And I'm Deborah Becker. It's Here and Now. Coming up, President Trump's grip on the Republican Party is on display in primary elections, with Trump critic Kentucky's Thomas Massie going down in defeat.
12: Also, a new investigation by the New York Times says the U.S. and Israel had tried to install a surprising new leader in Iran, hardliner Mahmoud Ahmadinejad, who has called for the destruction of Israel.
4: And comedian Ben Palmer has gone viral by creating a fake tip line for people to report their neighbors to ICE.
13: So we're looking to important parents and leave the child.
14: Right, like I said, I don't know if they're here illegally. I just think it's odd, you know?
4: The Endless Thread team talks with him coming up here and now.
12: The news is first.
15: Live from NPR News in Washington, I'm Windsor Johnston. The Justice Department has formally indicted former Cuban President Raul Castro. Acting Attorney General Todd Blanche made the announcement at Miami's Freedom Tower just a short time ago.
16: Today, we are announcing an indictment charging Raul Castro and several others with conspiracy to kill U.S. nationals.
15: NPR's Ada Peralta reports the charges stem from Castro's alleged involvement in the downing of two American planes in 1996.
17: The two planes belonged to a group called Brothers to the Rescue, which used to fly over the streets of Florida, alerting the Coast Guard of Cuban migrants in trouble. On several occasions, the planes flew into Cuban airspace, dropping anti-government leaflets. In February of 1996, the Cuban Air Force shot down two Cessnas. The U.S. claims then-Defense Minister Raul Castro ordered the shooting. Michael Bustamante studies Cuba at the University of Miami, and he says this is bigger than historical justice. The indictment is part of a broader U.S. move to pressure the Cuban government to change.
18: It also sets the table ostensibly for the thing that the administration lacked, if they ever did want to escalate to military action, which was a pretext to do so.
17: In January, the U.S. used the indictment of Nicolas Maduro to remove him from office in Venezuela. Ada Peralta, NPR News, Miami.
15: A former Trump administration official has filed the first known claim under the Justice Department's new $1.7 billion anti-weaponization fund. Michael Caputo says he was targeted for political retaliation and is seeking $2.7 million in restitution and reimbursement. The fund was created to compensate individuals who claimed they were unfairly targeted by the federal government. The World Health Organization says the Ebola outbreak in the Democratic Republic of Congo and neighboring Uganda has likely sickened at least 600 people. NPR's Jonathan Lambert reports more than 130 people have died from the virus.
19: This Ebola outbreak is already the third largest on record, despite only being declared last Friday. At a press conference on Wednesday, WHO officials said that given the scale, the outbreak likely started a couple months ago and was spreading undetected. Here's WHO Director General Tedros Adhanom Ghebreyesus.
20: WHO assesses the risk of the epidemic as high at the national and regional levels and low at the global level.
19: The kind of Ebola that's spreading is rare, and existing field tests often miss it. There are also no approved treatments or vaccines. WHO officials said that while there are a couple vaccine candidates that might be tested, they won't be ready for that testing for months. Jonathan Lambert, NPR News.
15: On Wall Street, the Dow was up 538 points. This is NPR News.
0: And this is WJCT News 89.9 in Jacksonville. Good afternoon. I'm Sid Hoskinson. It's 4 minutes past two. Floridians could be advised to celebrate the nation's upcoming 250th anniversary without fireworks if heavy ground-soaking rains don't arrive soon. Members of the state cabinet warned Tuesday they won't hold back on taking legal action against those responsible for blazes that get out of control and affect residential areas. As the peak of an already highly active year for wildfires has yet to arrive. Attorney General James Uthmeyer says his office will hold people accountable if they start bonfires in drought conditions and they get out of hand.
21: Have fun, have a good time, enjoy some beers over the holidays this summer. But if you're in one of these burn ban counties, which right now is about two-thirds and it does change pretty quickly, please take this seriously.
0: Outdoor burning is prohibited across all of Northeast Florida. 2,100 wildfires have been reported on state and federal lands in Florida since the start of the year. The State Forest Service says they've consumed more than 136,000 acres. Mostly cloudy skies, 87 degrees in downtown Jacksonville, 83 degrees and mostly sunny in St. Augustine. Partly cloudy and breezy overnight, low around 71. 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
4: And I'm Deborah Becker. It's Here and Now. We're getting a clearer picture of President Trump's grip on the Republican Party. Candidates supported by the president picked up some major wins in several primary elections yesterday. One was in Kentucky, where longtime Congressman Thomas Massie lost after becoming one of the president's top political targets. NPR political correspondent Domenico Montanaro has been tracking all of this. Hi, Domenico.
25: Hey there.
4: Okay, let's bring out the scorecard here. Let's start in Kentucky. Massey's been in Congress for over a decade. He was one of the few Republicans willing to disagree with the president at times, mainly about the war in Iran, the Epstein files. And looks like Trump said, you know, Massey has to go. How did that play out? How big was the loss?
25: Yeah, Massey lost by about 10 points. So it was a pretty wide loss when you consider the incumbent, re-election ratio in this country is over 85-90%. So being targeted by the president and his allies certainly hurt Massey. Massey and someone like Senator Rand Paul in Kentucky thought that they could propel Massey over the finish line, but really he got swamped with TV ads here. I mean, this was the most expensive House primary in history. $33 million in TV ads for a House primary is just insane, and most of that was targeted at Massey. But look, when you are a thorn in the president's side, and he makes the determination that he is going to go after you, you're in trouble in a Republican primary. And that's why we've seen after all these years, so few Republicans wanting to stick their necks out, because this is what's likely or possible to happen. I mean, this is following on the heels of Senator Bill Cassidy, incumbent in Louisiana, mm-hmm. a Republican, losing his primary and not advancing to a runoff after crossing Trump on several health-related items. And, you know, there's a long list of people who voted for Trump's impeachment, for example, like Cassidy did, who are no longer in Congress.
4: And then there's Georgia. Primary elections yesterday. Trump was going after Republicans there who refused to overturn his 2020 election loss. So what do you think Georgia tells us about where that state is heading into November?
25: Well, look, Georgia is one of those states like Alabama that has a very conservative primary electorate. But unlike Alabama, Georgia is a very purple state in a general election. I think that that's what the double-edged sword that Trump presents for the Republican Party. Because, yes, again, in these Republican primaries, people who are allies of Trump were able to advance and people who weren't lost. People like Brad Raffensperger, who was the Secretary of State, who was in the middle of that controversy in the 2020 election when Trump was trying to pressure him to overturn the results of the election. He refused to do so. He did not advance to the gubernatorial runoff, and he finished distant behind the two who did advance. So his political career has been shortened. The former lieutenant governor, Jeff Duncan, wound up running as a Democrat. He was so ostracized mm-hmm. within the Republican Party, and he did not advance to a runoff either. So Trump really flexing his muscles in these primaries. But now Republicans have another four-week primary runoff with the Senate race there. And, you know, again, Trump allies running and trying to out-MAGA each other in many respects. And that is going to be a tough pivot to make to a general election in a purple state when, you know, John Ossoff, the incumbent Democrat, is a top Republican target to flip that seat. And Ossoff right now has a huge advantage.
4: And speaking of out-MAGGing each other, the Texas Senate race, Trump endorsed Ken Paxton ahead of next week's runoff against longtime Senator John Cornyn. How are Republicans reacting to this?
25: Well, you know, if there was going to be one race this fall that is going to get a ton of attention, get really messy and get really nasty, if Ken Paxton advances, the attorney general in Texas, very controversial, Trump now endorsed him. If he gets through, this is going to be one of those races that is just going to, you know, the entire country is going to be watching. And there's going to be millions, if not hundreds of millions of dollars spent because the governor in the state, Greg Abbott, is certainly not going to let the state turn blue easily and let James Tallarico, the Democratic nominee, win very easily. And you are going to see just hundreds of millions of dollars potentially spent taking down Tallarico's character, trying to boost Paxton. It's going to be one of those major races to watch. And it was a surprise, frankly, that Trump endorsed Paxton, especially at this stage, because the thinking had been that Trump might endorse John Cornyn, the incumbent senator, way back when he said he was going to endorse when the primary happened, to sort of avoid a messy runoff. He didn't do that and then winds up endorsing now at this late stage, which could put the thumb on the scale or could be Trump reading the tea leaves of what's coming. But Paxton made this one move to say that he was going to endorse the Save America Act, which not only would require photo ID to vote, but to require passports or birth certificates to even register to vote. And that's been something that Trump has really wanted to see done. And it's not like, and not that Paxton coming out in support of it is going to do anything to advance it, but it shows his loyalty, his fealty to Trump. And that's what's been most important here.
4: And just briefly, Domenico, let's just talk about big picture here for just a moment. You say that folks who don't go along with the president are in trouble in elections, but we also hear a lot of reports about Trump's approval ratings weakening, right? So very fast here. What's the main message overall, do you think, from these primaries?
25: You know, again, Trump is strong in primaries, but primaries are not general elections. And Trump has huge strength with his base, but he's toxic with independents and crossover groups. And that's going to come to a head in a few months here.
4: Okay. NPR political correspondent Domenico Montanaro, thanks so much for being with us.
25: You're welcome.
1: Now to the war in Iran and new reporting from the New York Times on an alleged U.S. and Israeli scheme to achieve regime change in Iran and install a leader with strong anti-American and anti-Israel views. A
24: According to U.S. officials who spoke to The Times, the U.S. and Israel plan to kill Iran's top leadership and replace them with former President Mahmoud Ahmadinejad in the early days of the war. Ahmadinejad was Iran's controversial leader from 2005 to 2013. Here he is speaking at the U.N. General Assembly in 2010, speaking through a translator about his conspiracy theory that the U.S. government may have been behind the 9/11 attacks.
2: That some segments within the U.S. government orchestrated the attack to reverse the declining American economy and its grips on the Middle East in order to save the Zionist regime.
24: For more on this curious plan and why it went wrong, we're joined now by Mark Mazzetti, who was the lead reporter on the Times investigation. Mark, welcome.
3: Thanks for having me on.
24: So we should note that NPR has not independently verified this reporting, but you spoke with a number of U.S. and Israeli intelligence officials who insisted on anonymity. First, remind us who Ahmadinejad is.
3: Ahmadinejad is the former mayor of Tehran who then became president of Iran in 2005 and served for a number of years and became famous as for many things, one being kind of the father of the Iranian nuclear program, and that during his watch, the Iranian nuclear program accelerated in its progress. He also was known for, as you pointed out, his extreme anti-Israel views, his Holocaust denial, his anti-American views. These views were so out there, they even kind of then became lampooned as Saturday Night Live did skits about Ahmadinejad. So he was famous at the time and then sort of disappeared to a degree, although over the years, in more recent years, he did become something of a critic of the Iranian regime.
24: All right. Well, on the first day of the war, Iran's supreme leader and other top officials were killed by Israeli airstrikes. It was initially reported by Iranian media that Ahmadinejad himself had been killed on a strike in his home, but later it was shown that he was injured and it was actually his guards who were killed, leading some to say that it was basically a jailbreak operation to get him out of house arrest. Why was he under house arrest?
3: So he became someone that the Iranian regime no longer fully trusted. They were suspicious of his loyalties. They had arrested some of his aides. There had been rumors about, you know, ties to Israel, his travel last year to Hungary, which is a pro, you know, Viktor Orban, the former leader of Hungary, and Netanyahu are quite close. So again, it was conjecture, but there was a degree of suspicion in Iran about what Ahmadinejad was up to. And then, as you said, on the first day of the war, there was a strike at his house. And according to our reporting, the strike had been designed to free him from house arrest, to hit his guards, and that he could then be part of a succession plan. But it went badly because he is injured in the strike. We don't think gravely injured. And as a result of that, he became disillusioned by this whole plan, and his whereabouts right now are currently not known. Recall, you know, President Trump in the first few days of the war kept saying, we are trying to identify people inside the regime to take over. Many of them are already dead. So it was this very cryptic language the president used about what their plan had been.
24: All right. Well, Mark, the big question really is why in the world the U.S. and Israel would want him to run a new Iran. I mean, first of all, he certainly is not distinct from the Islamic regime. How would they make him into a U.S.-Israeli puppet, or was that the plan?
3: That's a great question, and we're still trying to learn more about just what the thinking was. We believe this was primarily an Israeli plan that had been drawn up, that they did have some sign-off from the United States, the idea being that the regime could continue to exist in many forms, but just the leadership at the very top would be killed off, and someone more pliable, i.e. Ahmadinejad, could be put there to sort of do the bidding of the United States and Israel. Now, the question, of course, is how would this be accepted by the people of Iran? Recall that in the first day of the war, President Trump spoke to the people of Iran and said, you know, this is your country now, rise up. Well, if Ahmadinejad had been the leader, the designated leader, how would that have gone down? There's a lot of questions still that we haven't answered.
24: Well, curiouser and curiouser, and certainly this reporting might, in fact, one suspects, put him in danger with the current authorities. In 10 seconds, do you know anything about whether, you know, whether he might be in danger now?
3: His whereabouts, specific whereabouts, we don't know.
24: Mark Mazzetti, investigative reporter for The New York Times, thank you so much.
3: Thank you.
24: This is Here and Now.
5: 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Half, though, is not whole.
6: About half of what I claimed for refund was in my bank account. Like, the cash was actually already not even pending. It was already deposited.
5: I'm Kai Rizdahl. Refunds still processing. Next time on Marketplace.
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1: Which favors conventional energy development. That agenda includes agreements with two energy companies who will end their offshore wind development and instead invest in traditional energy projects. Among the companies affected is Engie North America, a subsidiary of the French energy giant Engie. And the North America CEO, David Carroll, joins us. He's also board chair of the American Clean Power Association. Dave, welcome to Here and Now.
2: Thanks very much for having me.
1: Let's start with the stalling of onshore wind projects. And this is being done primarily through the Defense Department approval process, right? The Defense Department reviews these projects for potential national security concerns. How many projects are affected by this right now, and yours specifically?
2: We believe that there's over 200 projects that are fully impacted, and this represents north of $30 billion of investment here in the U.S. market by these energy companies. It's a really significant investment in jobs as well. What is really key is that essentially we go through the Federal Aviation Administration for anything that's above 200 feet. And it's a process that's worked for over 20 years. And the FAA has an interagency process that reaches out to the Department of War these days and has for the past 20 years. And if there are impacts that these projects create for the Department of War or any other agency, a mitigation agreement is put in place. It's negotiated with that agency to make sure that those impacts are minimized or eliminated, preferably. And so that process has stopped completely over the past year and a half.
1: So basically, when it gets to the Pentagon, it doesn't move anymore. It's stalled for one reason or another. It used to be a relatively simple process, and that's no longer the case. Is that what you're saying?
2: Yeah, it used to be very normal course of business. And what we have seen is that there were mitigation agreements that were signed. We had several of them just with inside of Benji, but with inside the industry writ large, about 50 to 60 of those. And the mitigation agreement was completed between the companies and the Department of War, signed by those companies, sent back, and never countersigned. And therefore, that just stops the FAA review process in its tracks.
1: You mentioned the billions in investment that is affected by this. I wonder how much energy is affected by this, how much power might be generated by these projects.
2: If you were going to equate this, roughly about 34 gigawatts, that's about 15 million U.S. homes. That's at a time when we're talking about data centers, we're talking about bringing back manufacturing into the U.S. And so you have an unprecedented load growth here in the U.S. You'd have to go back to the post-World War II era to see that load growth. And then on top of that, the affordability crisis. And so we should be doing everything as a country, as a society, to move energy projects forward. The grids that have biggest diversity of sources, so wind, solar, natural gas, nuclear, they fare the best.
1: Yes, but at the same time, President Trump's been blasting renewable energy. He calls it impractical, unreliable, expensive. He says it raises national security concerns. We actually have a bit of tape of President Trump at a White House event in March. Let's listen.
3: We have not approved one windmill since I've been in office, and we're going to keep it that way. My goal is to not let any windmill be built. They're losers.
1: What do you think when those kind of statements come from the White House, strong statements, really, about your industry and understanding what this agenda is from President Trump?
2: So, we're advocates of all of the above, and that's what President Trump ran on. And we strongly believe that this is going to be a grid that is its strongest, with natural gas being part of it, nuclear being part of it, wind, solar, batteries. And so I think that if we really want to support the AI agenda, which the Trump administration supports, we should try to bring every electron we can onto the grid. Also, if you look at the times we're in right now with the Iran war and natural LNG supplies being disrupted across the globe, the U.S. has largely been insulated from that. But if you fast forward a decade when we're bringing on a lot more LNG export, that's not necessarily always going to be the case. And where we can produce it off the natural resources we have here, I think we have a much stronger national security pose for our grid, our electrical grid, moving in the future.
1: What do you think the effect is on the United States as other countries like China are pushing forward with renewable energy sources?
2: It would be nice to see us embrace these technologies and to have a really diverse mix of sources of technology. Renewable energy started here in the U.S. It was the research and development that really got solar started here in the U.S., and then we seeded that manufacturing. It's great to see us try to bring that manufacturing back and

0: to support the U.S. jobs that are associated with it. And then we're also seeing that wind and solar right now, we have that manufacturing base here. We have the ability to bring it on the grid very, very fast. And so that supports our race in the AI, which is one of the most important races we have when you mention China, when you mention other countries and economies, that if the U.S. can win that race to AI, it will continue our economic strength.
1: And so in terms of if the U.S. continues stalling some of these projects, does it hurt competitiveness of this country?
0: I believe so, because one, it slows down the fastest and the cheapest. It is one of the least expensive methods to bring energy to our grid, and also the fastest. And so we certainly need more natural gas production. We certainly need more inertia on the grid that natural gas and spinning generators provide. But we need to have a good balance of that. And I also think when you have renewables, you have a lot of plants spread throughout the country. So therefore, you have weather impacts that are dispersed. You have any grid impacts that are dispersed. And you have the ability to generate from many different locations. And so if we have a strong grid and many generators, we actually have a much stronger energy security system.
1: Okay. ENGIE North America CEO Dave Carroll, who is also chair of the board of the American Clean Power Association. Dave, thanks so much for being with us.
0: Deb, thanks for having me.
2: Are you feeling hopeful? Do you feel hopeful every day? And how do you maintain hope when life throws you tough challenges? Those are some questions posed to Americans in a new Harris poll commissioned by ALSAC, the fundraising organization for St. Jude Children's Research Hospital in Memphis. Samantha Malton is Chief Marketing and Brand Officer for ALSAC St. Jude, and she joins us now to talk about the importance of hope. Samantha, welcome.
3: Thank you so much.
2: So first, I should say I'm the mother of a two-time childhood cancer survivor, and I know how important hope was for us to get through the uncertainty, the painful, scary treatments, and the fear about whether our child was going to live or die. Talk about the role that hope plays in the lives of St. Jude patients and their families.
3: Well, as you said, you know firsthand how hope has played such an important part of our patient and their family's journeys. And it's really a core part of what we do every day at St. Jude. For more than 60 years, we've demonstrated that hope backed by action can truly transform outcomes, as we've seen in the increase in childhood cancer survival rates from 20% to now over 80%. So hope kept coming up in conversations with other St. Jude families as an essential part of their experience. And it really prompted us to ask a much broader question. And how does hope show up, not just in moments of crisis, but in everyday life for Americans? And that's what the study is about.
2: Well, first, let's look at the new poll itself that you commissioned to understand the importance of hope in daily life. What did those numbers tell us?
3: He told us that hope is very personal. What the data makes clear is that hope isn't abstract, it's a practice. Especially in these uncertain times, hope tends to live closest to home. People are actively building hope through small, deliberate actions that they repeat every day, things that are part of their rituals, their habits, those moments of connection. 96% of Americans say they took some action to cultivate hope in the past year. And those small, controllable actions feel much more powerful than more grand gestures because they're within reach. They're creating momentum and a sense of agency for people.
2: Well, you also reported in this poll that nearly all the respondents talked about taking deliberate action in the past year to cultivate hope. More than 91% said that helping others, even in small ways, was one of the most powerful ways to express hope. Give us some more examples of how people are practicing hope.
3: Yes, well, one of the most powerful ways that people turn hope into action is by helping others, by giving to causes that they believe in, whether that's volunteering their time or donating money. It's a way that people can feel what they do truly matters.
2: All right. And what did you discover causes people to remain hopeful?
3: Visible, measurable progress is a major driver of hope. People feel more hopeful when they can see proof that their efforts are leading to results. For St. Jude, advances in childhood cancer survival rates are a really powerful example of that hope backed by action. Perhaps not surprisingly, the two biggest drivers of people losing hope are financial instability and health. And hope also tends to fade when people can't see progress or they don't believe that their actions matter. When there's that disconnect between their effort and impact, that's where hope and optimism really erode. And what restores hope is making progress visible, helping people see that what they do makes a real difference.
2: Well, I love that you highlight the statistic that childhood cancer survival rates in the U.S. have increased from 20% to more than 80% over the past 60 years. And, you know, that's part of what it's about, is this visible progress being a real factor that makes people feel that they have hope. That's Samantha Moulton, Chief Marketing and Brand Officer for ALSAC, which leads fundraising and awareness for St. Jude Children's Research Hospital. Samantha, thank you.
3: Thanks for having me.
2: Here's to a summer of hope. 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
4: Live from NPR News in Boston, I'm Steve Brown. A federal grand jury has indicted former Cuban President Raul Castro over the 1996 downing of civilian planes operated by Miami-based exiles. Prosecutors allege the 94-year-old, then Cuba's defense minister, ordered Cuban fighter jets to down the planes, killing four Cuban Americans. The charges announced today marked a major escalation in the Trump administration's efforts to dismantle decades of single-party rule on the Caribbean island. Chinese leader Xi Jinping and Russian President Vladimir Putin are hailing their strategic ties and energy trade during a meeting in Beijing. They oversaw the signing of over 40 cooperation agreements in trade, technology, and media. Xi described their relationship as being at the highest level in history. He also stressed the need for peace in the Middle East to ensure energy stability. Former Congressman Barney Frank has died at the age of 86. The Massachusetts Democrat was a leading liberal who brought new visibility to gay rights. He also helped craft the most significant changes to the financial system in a generation. Frank was both brusque and erudite. He was the first member of Congress to voluntarily come out as gay. 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
1: It's Here and Now. The U.S. Justice Department today unveiled some serious criminal charges against former Cuban President Raul Castro. Acting U.S. Attorney General Todd Blanche unsealed indictments against Castro and other top Cuban officials, charging them with murder and conspiracy. Those charges stem from a 1996 air attack off the coast of Cuba that killed four people.
10: For nearly 30 years, the families of four murdered Americans have waited for justice.
1: Castro was serving as Cuba's defense minister under his Fidel at that time when allegedly ordered Cuban fighter jets to shoot down the aircraft. The victims were involved with the group Brothers to the Rescue, and that's a Miami-based Cuban exile organization. Axios White House reporter Mark Caputo joins us from the Freedom Tower in Miami, where the announcement was made today. Mark, thanks for being with us.
11: Thanks for having me.
1: So let's start with this. The downing of these aircraft happened 30 years ago. What took so long and what was the impetus to get these indictments today?
11: The ongoing pressure campaign against the totalitarian regime in Cuba has just started to reach a critical mass with the Trump administration. And so it was essentially time to add this additional force to kind of tell the Cuban regime that the United States is serious about applying every different tool that they can to effectuate change, including indicting Castro, who's what, 94 years old. No one's even able to say the degree to which the United States wants to even go down there and seize him the way it did against Nicolas Maduro, the leader of Venezuela, on January 3rd, who was indicted himself, but on very different charges and drug trafficking charges. Mm-hmm.
1: Are the indictments we're hearing about today, would we consider this movement towards some kind of U.S. military intervention in Cuba? What are folks saying about this?
11: I can't say that, you know, this means that's going to happen, but it's Trump. The phrase that they use is strategic ambiguity. Never quite understand or know what his exact plans are. But the United States is certainly closer now than ever before, or than we have since the Bay of Pigs invasion, I should say, to launching actual military action in Cuba. Whether that happens or not is a separate thing. For now, the U.S. posture has essentially been build pressure, build pressure, build pressure. That includes meetings. That includes meetings that are threatening. That includes sanctions, not just on Cuban officials, but on businesses, multinational companies that do business in Cuba. And that also includes now this, the indictment of the ailing de facto leader of the country.
1: Mm-hmm. So, and just briefly, the Miami Freedom Tower is a storied building for Cuban immigrants, and also May 20th, right, is an emblematic date for Cubans. So there's a little symbolism here.
11: There is a lot of symbolism. You know, the May 20th date, while it's true historically, is sort of Cuban Independence Day. It's not something that's traditionally been recognized as such. And what you're seeing here is the Trump administration sort of forming a narrative to justify the ongoing pressure campaign and try to pave a way for a free Cuba.
1: All right, Axios White House reporter Mark Caputo, thanks so much for being with us.
11: Thanks for having me.
1: You're listening to Here and Now.
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13: President Trump says Gulf allies persuaded him not to resume attacks on Iran. 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
1: I'm Deborah Becker. It's Here and Now. Comedian Ben Palmer has gone viral for making a video series where he plays calls to a fake tip line he created. The tip line purports to be a call center where Americans can report people they suspect are in the country without legal status. Turns out Palmer's prank may be saying something about what happens when people are encouraged to police one another. Ben Brock Johnson and Amory Sievertson, co-hosts of WBUR's podcast Endless Thread, spoke with Palmer about this.
18: It was a young Spanish woman who couldn't speak English. It's just odd for them to even be here. Three customers in front of us also did not speak English. All I was trying to do was find out how to deal with these people.
19: The Trump administration has made immigration enforcement a priority. And at first blush, Ben Palmer is just doing his part to help other people do their part. He got this tip from a woman who was suspicious of her neighbors.
18: It's gotten out of control. I mean, it's like they side-eye you every time you walk outside to take the trash out.
20: They're side-eyeing you?
18: Yeah, like, you know, giving you dirty looks whenever you walk by with your garbage or whatever, like, just trying to make you feel uncomfortable. I don't know how many of them are actually illegal, but I would say probably about half of them because they never leave home. They're always, always here.
20: They're homebodies.
18: Yeah.
19: Ben took the neighbor's report, said he'd look into it, and then he called her back.
20: Okay, yeah, so we were able to look into those individuals that you had reported, and we were able to find you some help on that.
18: Oh, really?
20: This is from a clinical psychologist. Says that your brain often misinterprets dirty looks due to negativity bias and personalization.
18: Okay, you're not talking about psychological help, because I know what side-eyeing is, and I'm not imagining things.
2: If you're not familiar with Ben Palmer, you might have felt discomfort listening to that call. And then maybe it dawned on you.
20: I like pretending to be things that I'm not and inserting myself in situations where I don't necessarily belong for fun and entertainment.
2: This tip line is a bit. This Ben is a comedian.
19: How dare you? Okay, yes, he is a real comedian. It is true. How did Ben, a kind of quiet millennial brown-haired dude from Nashville, get to be a comedian? Practice. Practicing jokes, but also life experience that has informed his jokes.
2: Ben is a United States Air Force veteran. He also drove for Uber. He worked at a car emissions testing company. And his comedy often leans into the banality and the brutality of customer service.
19: Because that stuff was on his resume before he became a comedian who takes aim at this kind of thing. Do you just like doing different jobs, whether you do them really or fakely?
20: No, I didn't like any of those jobs.
19: Okay.
20: I just had to do them. The one job I've always wanted to do is comedy.
19: Ben first tried his hand at stand-up back in 2008 when he was living in Ohio.
20: Yeah, I just had a bunch of weird ideas I prepared for a long time and went up and did it. And it didn't go as great as I thought it was going to go.
19: You don't say.
20: It probably was a bomb, but in my head, I heard maybe one or two laughs, and they probably were awkward laughs, but that was enough for me to keep trying.
2: Was it political in any way?
20: Not at all. It's very weird, absurd.
2: So Ben was doing straight up stand up, just him and a mic. And then he started experimenting with new places to try out his absurd style of comedy.
19: Like on Facebook.
20: None of the corporations or the companies were on there. And it was just like a fun thing to do with your friends. And then the corporations went on there and it was like, oh, great.
19: Back around 2015, corporations like Uber were making Facebook pages, but they weren't responding to comments left by customers.
20: Their page was just filled with complaints and issues people were having, and nobody was responding to them. So I was like, well, I'm going to respond then. And so that's where it started.
0: At first, Ben would just use his personal Facebook account to respond to these consumer complaints. He'd sign his posts, Ben Palmer, Freelance Customer Service Representative.
19: Ben started to make videos narrating his Facebook exploits.
20: We're on Walmart's Facebook page. Gina is talking about how she went to the store in Arizona and saw several employees wearing BLM masks. She used to love shopping at Walmart, but then they started supporting BLM. She will no longer shop there.
0: Ben replied to Gina, posing as a Walmart employee.
20: While we're disappointed to see you go, we understand how you may feel strongly about biolatex manufacturing. We hope you change your mind and shop at Walmart again.
19: As a customer service agent on Facebook, Ben's tone always comes off as matter-of-fact, dutiful. He's just getting the job done. He's walking a line where we, his audience, can see he's kidding, but the person he's trolling often can't.
0: At first, he was just playing this character behind a keyboard. But then he started to up the ante, doing this bit on video, where he has to keep a straight face to sell his deadpan delivery. Like in a Zoom interview for a job with a multi-level marketing company.
21: What stood out to you on the company overview?
20: I did see that on Glassdoor, you guys had half a star. And, you know, that's something that I always look at when I'm looking at prospective companies. I do have a 0-star standard, and you guys had half. So you definitely met my standards there as far as that goes.
0: Ben Palmer has had several comedy videos that have gotten millions of views across TikTok, Instagram, and YouTube. But the videos we played earlier, the ones about his fake immigration hotline.
18: I don't know how many of them are actually illegal.
0: He got a whole new level of attention.
19: His most viewed video from this series features a teacher. She wanted to report the parents of a kindergarten student at her school.
20: And it looks like they have a child who was born in New York, which makes them an American citizen.
18: Yeah.
20: So we're looking to deport the parents and leave the child.
18: Right. Like I said, I don't know if they're here illegally. I just think it's odd, you know, it's very odd.
19: She thinks they're not in the country legally because, she says, they are Hispanic. And there aren't a lot of Hispanic people in her community.
20: Yeah, because you normally see those people... Where?
18: Like in the city.
20: Got it. Okay. Hispanics out of place now in country, not where they belong in city.
0: This video has racked up more than 1 million views on YouTube since Ben posted it in early February, and more than 22 million views on TikTok.
19: Many of the top commenters are alarmed that a teacher would profile a student and then facilitate separating that student from their family. They use words like devastated, disgusting.
0: Since starting his second term, President Trump has promised to target more than 10 million migrants unauthorized to live in the United States. The number of people jailed in immigration detention centers is at an all-time high, including some U.S. citizens and more than 11,000 parents of kids who are U.S. citizens.
19: Ben opposes the administration's immigration enforcement tactics. And yet, he's able to engage with callers, like that teacher, in his signature deadpan, low-firing amygdala tone.
20: Teaches at school wants kindergarten child's parents deported.
18: You make it sound terrible. You make it sound like it's terrible, but...
20: Oh, well, I'm just writing down what you're telling me.
18: Okay.
22: Once you kind of put it back on them, what's going to happen if what they called for happens... They get uncomfortable. But it's like, but that's what's going to happen.
1: That's comedian Ben Palmer talking with WBUR's Ben Brock Johnson and Amory Sievertson. You can find more on this and other stories from the Endless Thread team at hereandnow.org.

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1: The Trump administration has started paying out the $166 billion it owes in tariff refunds. Started. Half, though, is not whole.
2: About half of what I claimed for refund was in my bank account. Like, the cash was actually already not even pending. It was already deposited.
1: I'm Kai Rizdahl. 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
4: One of the most powerful institutions in Cuba is kept largely hidden from public view. 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We dive into just what GAESA is and why it has become a focal point in relations between the U.S. and Cuba. 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
5: It's Here and Now. One of the first recognized albums expressing an Asian American identity is preserved at the Smithsonian. The landmark 1973 album Grain of Sand was created by three Asian American activists and musicians. The genre-defying music combines folk, jazz, and blues, and is often considered a blend of political statements within a collective art project. As we look at 25 objects that tell the story of America in honor of the country's 250th birthday, we invited Smithsonian curator Sojin Kim to discuss the legacy of A Grain of Sand. Sojin, welcome to Here and Now.
6: Hi, thank you for having me. Happy to be here and talking about this great album.
5: Yeah, well, you know, we have to start listening to some music, right? So let's hear a little bit of one of the songs from Grain of Sand. And this song is titled, We Are the Children.

0: And so, Jen, I'm wondering, can you tell us a little bit about the artists and about this song?
1: There were three artists who made up the group that recorded Grain of Sand, and they were Nobuko, also known as Joanne Miyamoto, Chris Ijima, and Charlie Chin, who were in their 20s and 30s at the time in the 1970s. And this song is really at the heart of what they were doing, and it's about, the refrain is sing a song for ourselves, and it's about what they were doing with this music, with this album, which was creating music that told the stories of their families, of their communities, of their lives, music that they had never heard anyone else produce or sing before.
0: And this was, you know, 1973, thereabouts. So what was it like at that time? What did they hope their music would inspire?
1: That, I mean, this is obviously a time when there's a lot coming to a head, right? The U.S. is still in Southeast Asia. There's anti-war movements, there's ethnic consciousness movements, there's civil rights movements. And so there's a lot of this in the air that they are a part of and you know, being nourished from and contributing to. I think that, though, when you think of the early 1970s, too, this is also a moment when people tended to think about the presence of Asians in America or Asian Americans in a really limited way. So, you know, Asians were people from countries which the U.S. had basically had conflicts or been at war with during the entire 20th century. So that's, you know, Japan, China, Korea, Southeast Asia. I think that people had this idea that Asians were foreign. They were different from us. They were from cultures that were distinct and maybe at odds with American culture. This is only, you know, a decade and a half after Japanese Americans from the West Coast were incarcerated in camps during World War II. And then the other idea, I think the other limited perception that people have of Asians during this period is that they're a model minority. They're quiet, they're hardworking, they're passive, they don't cause trouble, they're good at science, they're good at medicine. And so I think one of the things that their music does is it expresses the fact that there is more to Asian Americans in this perception of us as foreigners, as newcomers, as model minorities.
0: How would you describe how you are affected personally by this album as an Asian American? What does it mean for you?
1: Well, I think in several ways. I think, yes, for me as someone who was a really little kid in the early 1970s, I love that there were these young people in their 20s and 30s who were thinking big thoughts and who were idealistic and who were, again, looking for common cause and collaboration with people. I think also, like, personally, I think the music is great. I think the lyrics are clever and smart. I think their melodies, their rhythms, their harmonies are catchy. I think they were all really great artists.
0: And we're, of course, celebrating the 250th birthday of the country. So I'm wondering, what do you think about this album amid the 250th?
1: I don't know. If we were to think about American protest music, an important tradition in American music and American life, Grain of Sand helps broaden how we think about it. Who makes this kind of music? What is the narrative content of the songs? What stories are told through this? And I think what was important about what they were doing is they were really trying to connect themselves and their present to a long history. So when people may have perceived someone with an Asian face as being an immigrant or a newcomer, they were saying, look, we are the children of people who helped build important parts of the United States, everything from the agricultural industry in the state of California to the building of the Transcontinental Railroad. And so I think what's important in this 250th year is that they're connecting themselves to a long history and showing their presence as a deep one.
0: Sojin Kim, curator of the Smithsonian Center for Folklife and Cultural Heritage, thanks so much for being with us.
1: My pleasure. Thank you.
0: We want to go out with one more song from the album, A Grain of Sand. This one is Yellow Pearl.
2: In the ocean west of us, pulls beneath the sea.
0: Tune in every Wednesday as we look at 25 objects at the Smithsonian that tell the story of America in celebration of the country's 250th birthday. You can check out past objects that we've covered, from the original Star Spangled Banner to an ancient bison skull, at hereandnow.org. Here and Now is a production of NPR and WBUR. I'm Deborah Becker.
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10: Washington is escalating pressure on Cuba, indicting former Cuban leader Raul Castro.
11: We could have peaceful relations with Cuba if the United States was not hell-bent on, once again, forcing Cuba into the dominion of the United States.
10: I'm Marco Werman.
12: And I'm Carolyn Beeler. Also today, the EU says it will hold talks with the Taliban that is terrifying Afghans looking for asylum in Europe.
13: Former government officials who had been returned to Afghanistan, they faced arbitrary arrest or torture.
10: Plus, for the family of the late Patrice Lumumba, a final path to justice fades away.
12: And the surprise dangers of trying to appreciate your parents' home country.
14: Now we're going 50 miles an hour into oncoming traffic. I'm like, I guess I didn't need those 6 vaccinations from Costco.
12: All that and more today on The World.
0: Live from NPR News in Washington, I'm Windsor Johnston. The Justice Department has announced criminal charges against former Cuban President Raul Castro and others. The charges stem from the 1996 shootdown of 2 civilian aircraft operated by the Miami-based exile group Brothers to the Rescue. NPR's Ryan Lucas reports.
15: The indictment charges Raul Castro, the brother of Fidel Castro, with murder, conspiracy to murder, and destruction of aircraft. Acting Attorney General Todd Blanche announced the charges in Miami.
16: Today's indictment, while it does not bring back the murdered victims, it makes a statement. The United States government has not forgotten these innocent men who were shot out of the sky.
15: The indictment alleges that Castro authorized the shootdown of the 2 Brothers to the Rescue aircraft by Cuban military jets. 3 U.S. citizens and a U.S. national were killed. The 94-year-old Castro is not in U.S. custody. The case against him is seen as part of the Trump administration's pressure campaign against the Cuban government. Ryan Lucas, NPR News, Washington.
0: A federal judge has ruled the White House must comply with a law that requires preserving presidential records. NPR's Carrie Johnson reports the decision hands a temporary victory to historians and watchdog groups.
17: The Justice Department recently declared the Presidential Records Act is unconstitutional, an effort to invalidate a nearly 50-year-old law passed after the Nixon era to ensure the preservation of White House materials. The American Historical Association and watchdogs sued to block that move, and U.S. District Judge John Bates has now agreed. The judge says the law allows presidents to learn from their predecessors and keeps people informed about the work of their government. He says the record Records Act follows a long tradition of promoting integrity in public service. And he's ordering the White House to preserve papers and electronic messages and to file a report next week describing the steps they're taking to comply. Carrie Johnson, NPR News, Washington.
0: A New Mexico wildfire that started when a medical flight crash continues to burn. NPR's Jeff Brady reports less than 10% of the fire perimeter has been contained.
18: Fire manager Brandon Woodward says another base camp was set up for crews on the north side of the fire.
19: That allows us to put folks up here where they're working. That means they go to work earlier and they can stay later and get more work done because they're stationed up here and don't have to drive every morning up there.
18: The wildfire started after a small medical plane crashed in the remote area last week. The Federal Aviation Administration and National Transportation Safety Board are investigating. Jeff Brady, NPR News.
0: Sharp gains on Wall Street at this hour. The Dow was up 614 points, the Nasdaq up 330. 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
20: And this is WJCT News 89.9 in Jacksonville. Good afternoon. I'm Sid Hoskinson. It's 4 minutes past three. Georgia Republicans will keep fighting it out among themselves as races for the Republican nomination for governor and U.S. Senate head to a runoff. The gubernatorial runoff will have Lieutenant Governor Burt Jones taking on healthcare billionaire Rick Johnson. The winner will go against Democratic nominee, former Atlanta Mayor Keisha Lance Bottoms. In the U.S. Senate runoff, it will feature former college football coach Derek Dooley and Representative Mike Collins. They'll be looking to unseat current U.S. Senator John Ossoff, who's a Democrat. And in the race to replace Representative Buddy Carter in the 1st Congressional District that covers southeast Georgia, Republican Jim Kingston won the GOP nomination, while Democrats Joyce Griggs and Amanda Hollowell will head to a runoff. And those runoff elections are scheduled for June 16th. Partly cloudy and breezy overnight, a low around 71, mostly sunny and windy tomorrow, with highs in the upper 80s inland, the upper 70s at the beaches. Right now in Jacksonville, 87 degrees, partly cloudy skies downtown. 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
22: This is The World. I'm Marco Werman.
23: And I'm Carolyn Beeler. Thank you for being here today. Washington is escalating pressure on Cuba. The U.S. Attorney General has just announced the indictment of Cuba's former president, Raul Castro. More on that news later in the show.
22: That landmark indictment comes on the heels of new sanctions on Cuba. That's what we're going to talk about first. The sanctions target Cuban military leaders, the country's intelligence agency, and something less well-known, a secretive business empire. It goes by the acronym GAESA, and the U.S. wants to dismantle it. The World's TBS Isaiah has more.
24: Most people outside Cuba have never heard about GAESA. And even inside Cuba, you may not see the name on the door, but stay in a hotel in Havana, shop in a store that takes U.S. dollars, or send money to relatives or friends in Cuba, and GAESA is most likely part of that transaction.
25: GAESA is a conglomerate made up of dozens of state-owned companies under the umbrella of military institutions.
24: Pavel Vidal is a Cuban economist at Pontificia Javeriana University in Colombia. He used to work at Cuba's central bank. He says GAESA is run by the military, but it doesn't make weapons. It operates in the civilian economy.
25: In key sectors, profitable sectors like tourism, retail, foreign trade, logistics, transportation, financial system, they own the main commercial bank.
24: Because Cuba has no private banking system, GAESA's control over major financial institutions gives it a lot of power, not just in banking, but across many sectors.
25: They have the power to control the prices, to avoid competition.
24: Vidal says financial documents recently leaked suggest Gaesa may control around 40% of the Cuban economy. That number is hard to verify because Gaesa doesn't publish its books. But even economists who question the exact figure agree that Gaesa is one of the most powerful entities in Cuba. And that's one reason Secretary of State Marco Rubio is going after it.
1: Our sanctions are against a company named Gaesa. This is a holding company set up by generals in Cuba that has generated billions of dollars of revenue, none of which benefits the Cuban people. Not one cent of it benefits the Cuban people. You understand this, right?
24: But economists say Rubio's claim goes too far.
2: No es cierto, porque eso implicaría que todo el dinero que se ingresa lo sacan. No, por supuesto que no.
24: Miguel Alejandro Hayes is a Cuban economist in exile and a sharp critic of Cuba's government. Still, he says if Gaesa helps import fuel, food, or other goods, then some of that money does go back into the economy. So sanctions on Gaesa can still hit ordinary Cubans. The real issue, he says, is that Gaesa controls a lot of money and there is no public oversight. One of the clearest examples is in the hotel industry.
2: Todo el esquema de corrupción de Gaesa está centrado, sobre todo, en la construcción de hoteles. Y eso es un
24: Ayes says Cuba kept building luxury hotels during one of the worst economic crises in decades. At the same time, blackouts got worse, food became more expensive, and many of those hotel rooms now sit empty. Pavel Vidal says that was a choice.
25: That was a bad decision to use the resources, the available resources, to invest only in hotels while investing very little in agriculture, energy, transportation, housing, and basic infrastructure.
24: Vidal says Gaesa is not the only reason for Cuba's power outages. U.S. sanctions matter, and so does the loss of oil support from Venezuela. But he says Cuba didn't put enough money into fixing the electric grid, making the energy crisis much worse. And because Gaesa operates with so little transparency, it's hard to know how those decisions were made or who benefited from them. Emily Morris studies Cuba's economy at University College London. She says Gaesa's secrecy is real, but it also has a history. It grew out of Cuba's need to survive U.S. sanctions.
4: So if you can't pay in dollars, which you couldn't do, you have to find a way to do trade without going through the Western banking system. So that's why it's secretive, and that's why it grew.
24: Morris says that secrecy was also convenient to foreign investors who didn't want the U.S. to notice they were doing businesses in Cuba. So that history makes Gaesa hard to untangle, because the same opaque system that helped Cuba work around sanctions is now one of the main things the U.S. wants to target. And Pavel Vidal says that creates a problem for possible negotiations with the U.S.
25: I mean, the Cuban economy doesn't have too many to offer in a negotiation table. They are not significant natural resources. The most interesting and profitable sectors are in the hands of Gaesa.
24: Vidal says any real economic opening would have to confront that power. But Miguel Alejandro Hayes says the communist system could survive even if Gaesa is dismantled.
2: El sistema puede encontrar otros mecanismos para mantener los mismos negocios que han estado.
24: He says the government can find other ways to keep the same businesses going through shell companies, offshore firms, or networks that are harder to see. So the question is not whether Washington can weaken Gaesa. It's whether that would actually change how money and power work in Cuba or make life better for the Cuban people. For the world, I'm TV Isaiah, Mexico City.

0: In 2003, none other than hip-hop producer and songwriter Timbaland sampled Toto La Momposina's track, Kurura. Talk about bridging musical styles. Toto La Momposina was 85.
1: This is the world. Jacksonville Today is investigative reporting that breaks news. Voter guides. Answers to your Ask Jax Today questions. Ideas for what to do this weekend. Local history spotlights. And a daily piece of uplifting news. 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

0: 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The Supreme Court's recent decision to undermine the Voting Rights Act is sending shockwaves across the country. That ruling struck down a Louisiana congressional map as an unconstitutional racial gerrymander, but the impact goes well beyond maps for Congress. NPR's Hansi Lo Wang reports.
1: NPR has found active legal fights over at least 17 voting maps or election systems for state legislatures, county commissions, school boards, or other local governments. All of them are now reckoning with the Supreme Court's weakening of the Voting Rights Act, specifically its Section 2 protections against discrimination of minority voters in places where voting is racially polarized.
2: What Section 2 did is it helped break down political fiefdoms that existed in the South.
1: Michael Lee is a redistricting expert at the Brennan Center for Justice, a think tank that advocates for expanding voting access.
2: And the real danger now is you're going to see the white majority in these places reassert its primacy.

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1: President Trump says Gulf allies persuaded him not to resume attacks on Iran. Those allies fear the consequences of a renewed war. Could this become a frozen conflict?
2: If the blockades are lifted and there is no agreement, we can have a frozen conflict, but we have to get past this stage that we're in right now.
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1: It's All Things Considered from NPR News. I'm Juana Summers.
0: And I'm Scott Detrow. It is commencement season, and at several campuses, graduates have been interrupting speeches with boos when speakers touched on artificial intelligence.
6: I think my gut reaction was I would be one of those people in the crowd booing.
1: That story coming up after this news.
7: Live from NPR News in Culver City, California, I'm Dwayne Brown. Raul Castro, the former president of Cuba, is facing criminal charges in the U.S., including murder, for his alleged involvement in the deaths of humanitarian workers 30 years ago. That's when two small planes operated by the exile group Brothers to the Rescue were shot down. Four Cuban Americans were killed. Here's acting U.S. Attorney General Todd Blanche.
8: Today, we are announcing an indictment charging Raul Castro and several others with conspiracy to kill U.S. nationals.
7: Castro was Cuba's defense minister at the time and is no longer the country's president. He's now 94 years old and would have to be extradited to face the charges, but the U.S. and Cuba have no extradition agreement in place. In Pennsylvania, Bob Harvey coasted to victory in yesterday's Democratic primary for Congress. He'll face Republican incumbent Brian Fitzpatrick this fall. From member station WHYY, Emily Neal has the story.
9: At the polls Tuesday, Steve Wojciechowski, 73 of Bucks County, says he supports Harvey and thinks he could win in a deeply purple district thanks to pocketbook issues.
10: Basically, if it's the economy stupid, then Bob's going to win because the economy is in such bad shape right now.
9: Republican voter Robert Price, 49 of Bucks County, says he doesn't wholeheartedly support Fitzpatrick, but will still cast his ballot for him in November.
11: I don't have the confidence I would like to have in Brian Fitzpatrick, but he's a Republican, and you know, even a bad Republican is better to me, hate to say it, than a Democrat.
9: Fitzpatrick, who often ranks among the most bipartisan members of Congress, ran unopposed in the Republican primary.
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3: And this is WJCT News 89.9 in Jacksonville. Good afternoon, I'm Sid Hoskinson. 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Jazz Fest After Dark also returns from Thursday through Sunday at multiple downtown venues with performers like Amelia Crescendo Big Band, Groove Coalition, and Raisin Cake Orchestra. 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The long-running Florida Folk Festival is this weekend in White Springs near Tallahassee. Tom Flanagan spoke with one of the performers, and he has this preview.
12: That performer is Tallahassee's own saltwater troubadour, Del Suggs. He's been performing at the festival for much of its 74-year run, and he says other local artists will be appearing at this year's festival.
13: And we're really fortunate because this year on the main stage, we have some acts that have a lot of our local Tallahassee connection. For example, Melody Trucks and the Fitzy Brothers are going to be performing on Saturday night. And, you know, of course, a lot of folks know Melody because she grew up here in Tallahassee.
12: Melody also happens to be the daughter of Allman Brothers drummer Butch Trucks. More than 300 performances happen during the three-day festival. I'm Tom Flanagan.
3: 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And if you're thinking of using public transportation to get places on Memorial Day, there are a few things the Jacksonville Transportation Authority wants you to be aware of because, well, it's a holiday. Fixed route buses will be running on a Saturday schedule, while the Skyway and Navi vans won't be running at all.
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0: 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I'm Scott Detrow.
15: And I'm Juana Summers. Primary results are in for the six states that voted on Tuesday, and it's clear that President Trump had plenty of wins. In Georgia, here are the Republican candidates for governor talking about the president last night. First, Rick Jackson.
16: I'll be President Trump's favorite governor.
15: And Lieutenant Governor Burt Jones.
17: He didn't just endorse me once, not twice, not three times, even a fourth time. I was so honored to have that.
15: Those two Republicans will head to a runoff in June. And in November, one of them will face former Atlanta Mayor Keisha Lance Bottoms.
18: They certainly do not see Donald Trump as someone to stand up to.
19: No.
18: They want to be like him.
15: WABE politics reporter Raul Bally is with us now to tell us more. Hi.
20: Hey.
15: Hey, so the Georgia race for governor could be close, but first, both Republican candidates, Jones and Jackson, that we heard from there at the top, are headed for a runoff in June, and both of them have a lot to say about Trump. Tell us about him.
20: So, Lieutenant Governor Burt Jones has been a longtime supporter of the president, and as you just heard, Trump has supported him in recent years, including for this race. And then there's Rick Jackson. He's a political newcomer. He's come roaring into Georgia politics in the past 3 months with his rags-to-riches personal story. He's a billionaire healthcare executive who's spent more than $80 million attacking Jones, but also calling himself Trump-like.
15: And Keisha Lance Bottoms, the former mayor of Atlanta, won the Democratic primary, so she will be on the November ballot. What do we know about her chances?
20: Look, Georgia hasn't elected a Democratic governor since 1998, but in the past week, I've been reminded by both Republican and Democratic leaders that the base of Georgia's Democratic Party is black women. Add in the fact that more Democratic ballots were pulled in this primary than Republican ballots. Even when Republicans had open primaries for governor and U.S. Senate, it has some Republicans concerned. Republicans are pointing out things like Trump's name is not on the ballot, but I would point out that, you know, I met young voters at a J.D. Vance event here in Georgia, and they were either opposed or unsure about the Iran conflict. And, of course, there's the economic fallout from the conflict.
15: And I know that there's also a big Senate race in your state. Incumbent Democrat John Ossoff is running. Will he face a tough challenger in November?
20: Most likely. Look, the Republican race to challenge Ossoff, that's right, and that's also going to a four-week runoff. And that features Congressman Mike Collins and former football coach Derek Dooley. Mike Collins has very much been focused on the Trump and MAGA base, but he's also claiming that he can bring in other voters. Dooley, he has the backing of Georgia's current governor, Brian Kemp, and he's very much focused on being able to attract independent, non-Trump Republicans and also speaking to the Trump base. Both are arguing that they are the best candidate to challenge Ossoff. And remind people, Ossoff is the only Democratic incumbent U.S. senator on the ballot in a state won by Trump in 2024. The bottom line, Georgia, in my opinion, is a Republican state, but in the right conditions, right scenarios, Democrats can win. That's why they hold the two U.S. Senate seats, and that's why Joe Biden won here in 2020.
1: WABE politics reporter Raul Bally, thank you.
20: No problem.
0: Barney Frank, the former long-serving congressman from Massachusetts, has died at the age of 86 of congestive heart failure. Frank is being remembered as a fierce advocate for liberal causes, including gay rights. WBUR's Anthony Brooks has this remembrance.
19: Barney Frank had a long career in Massachusetts politics. He worked for Boston Mayor Kevin White, then as a state legislator before serving in Congress, where he represented a suburban Boston district for more than 30 years, beginning in 1981. He was the first member of Congress to come out voluntarily as gay and became a champion of gay rights.
21: Barney was an icon. Literally a hero for the LGBTQ community.
19: Arlene Isaacson is a longtime Massachusetts-based gay rights activist. She says while some members of Congress had been outed against their will, the fact that Frank came out on his own in 1987 in the AIDS era made a huge impact on the fight for gay rights.
21: What Barney did was heroic. And it literally was the first time that many people realized that they knew and liked someone who was gay.
19: Frank was known for his sharp wit. He

0: 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The American mining industry is making a comeback. There is bipartisan support for producing more minerals and metals in the U.S. for national and economic security. Prices for gold, silver, and other metals are at historic highs, and places that have opposed mining in the past are rethinking those positions. Montana Public Radio's Alice Julen reports.
1: Roughly 1,000 people live in Lincoln, Montana. Over 100 of them are inside the town's log cabin-style community hall tonight, a nod to the long history of timber harvesting. But tonight's meeting is for a different industry, mining. An Australian company called Sentinel Metals invited people to come hear about their plans to explore for gold about 5 miles outside of town. Crystalie Evans is Sentinel's spokesperson.
2: The exploration project is, you know, a great opportunity to provide a few local jobs and gain a better understanding of what the deposit looks like.
1: Finding at least some gold is a pretty sure bet. 30 years ago, a different company assessed the area and said there was enough to justify a big, open-pit gold mine. Recovering gold from the ore would have required dousing it with a chemical solution containing cyanide. At the time, there was a lot of opposition. Lincoln sits near the headwaters of the Blackfoot River. It meanders through a valley of pine forests, snaking through fields of cattle and shadowed by sheer cliff faces. This morning, red-winged blackbirds are singing. The river was made famous by the novel-turned-movie, A River Runs Through It.
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4: 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Mostly sunny, warm, and breezy this week. Highs in the 80s. Isolated showers and thunderstorms Thursday and Friday. Increased rain chances this weekend.
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6: In Los Angeles, I'm Kai Rizdahl. It is Wednesday today, the 20th of May. Good as it always is to have you along, everybody. If you have, like most normal people in this economy, not been paying a whole lot of attention to the bond market, I get it. Totally. But give me a couple of minutes here to bring you up to speed. The yield on the 30-year U.S. Treasury bond, yields, of course, the interest the government has to pay, hit almost 5.2% this week, as high as the long bond has been since 2007. That is news in and of itself. But if you pull back a little bit, you will see the United States is not alone. Bond yields in Germany, in the UK, and in Japan are at multi-year highs as the war and the ensuing energy shock and inflation continue to ripple through the global economy. There is a lot going on here. So we've called Nicole Servi. She's an economist at Wells Fargo. Nicole, thanks for coming on. Good to have you back.
7: Thanks for having me.
6: This is not a solely American phenomenon. I talked about the 30-year up in the introduction. But things are happening globally, and I want to start with what happens when rates go up like this, yields, like on the whole planet?
7: Yeah, so if you're an investor looking for yield, that's a great thing. But if you are a government trying to issue debt, not so great of a thing.
6: Yeah, say more. I mean, money is more expensive, basically, right?
7: Yes, and so when we were talking about sovereign bond yields, what we're essentially talking about is the cost of borrowing. And so with the cost of borrowing going up across the globe, If you're issuing debt, it's just going to be more and more expensive to do that. And this comes at a time where no matter what advanced economy you're looking at, the fiscal outlook is daunting because of a variety of factors. And if I need to issue more debt, my interest expense is only going to go up exponentially if the cost of that debt is also rising.
6: I saw a great line in a newsletter, I think yesterday, and I would credit it if I could remember. But the quote which I wrote down is, too much debt, too little fiscal discipline, and no appetite for fixing either. What do you think?
7: I think that's generally right, but I also think it depends on the country you're talking about. You have some countries across the globe that are, let's say, more into fiscal austerity and more willing to take on that fight than others. For instance, even if you look in the Eurozone, the fiscal outlook for, let's say, France and Belgium, their leverage ratios, they're projected to continue to rise. But if you look at a pace like Spain or Italy, they've actually already gone through some pretty tough corrections in this regard, and they're actually making progress towards lowering their debt burdens. And so it depends on the country that you're looking at. But in general, I think that is a true statement.
6: Can you help me understand why this seems to be sort of in the last, couple of weeks-ish, yields seem to have gotten a whole lot of attention because they've been going up so much. And I guess my question is, the energy shock's been going on for, February, March, April, May. I mean, it's going on 3 months now, and the bond markets are paying attention now.
7: Yeah, so I think some of that has to do with just bond markets were kind of waiting to see the duration of this energy price shock. So initially, you're going to get a shock, and we've seen that already in crude oil and gasoline. But let's say that this conflict magically ended 4 weeks in, then that shock would have truly been transitory in nature. Mm. That scary word, transitory.
6: I was just going to say, gutsy move, man. Gutsy move.
7: Gutsy move. I try not to say it too often. But what we've seen is, this conflict hasn't proven to be transitory, right? It's actually stuck around. And so what that means is that inflation is just going to be all that more persistent. You're going to see higher transportation costs bleed into other areas of your economy, like food, like other goods, retail, things like that. And so now you're seeing that the bond market is reacting to that. We're not just going to get a blip in inflation. It looks like the overall path of inflation is going to be a little bit higher.
6: There is a growth risk here too, yes?
7: Yes, particularly for economies that are really reliant on imported oil. I would say the United States in particular is not in that situation, but many economies across the globe are.
6: All right, bring it home for me. There is a mythical person in Ottumwa, Iowa, who I always have in mind when I ask this question, and you're the lucky winner today on this question. If I am going about my daily life in Ottumwa, Iowa, why does this matter for me?
7: Yeah, this matters for you, I think, in particular, going back to what we're talking about, just not even the inflation, so your prices are going to be rising, but the fiscal situation of the U.S. government. If you think about, again, rising interest costs, that's just going to make our interest expenses rise even more. And if you look at the share, the composition of the federal budget right now, we're actually spending more on just interest expenses, financing costs, than we are on national defense. And so the more that we have this growth in interest expenses, the less the U.S. government can afford to spend on particularly discretionary categories. So think about education, other infrastructure, things like that. And so that is how you bring it home here, is you want to have your fiscal situation under control so that you can continue, the government can continue to support those critical areas of the economy.
6: Nicole Servi, she's at Wells Fargo. Nicole, thanks a lot. I appreciate your time.
7: Thanks for having me.
6: I said yesterday the average rate on a 30-year fixed mortgage is up at 6.75%. Well, now you know why. On Wall Street today, bond traders are one thing. Stock traders are a whole different animal. Never met a, yes, we're really close to a peace deal rumor that they didn't like. We will have the details when we do the numbers.

0: One of the reasons, one of the many reasons, to be clear, as Nicole was just saying, that bond yields are up, is that prices are up and consumer inflation expectations are up. And that is thanks to President Trump's preferred trade tool, tariffs, in case that somehow wasn't clear. As you know, the Supreme Court ruled this past February that the president's tariff palooza of April last was illegal. The White House has indeed started paying out some of the $166 billion it owes American consumers and businesses. And actually, as Marketplace's Kristen Schwab reports, those deposits are showing up earlier than businesses had been expecting.
1: Sarah Wells checked her company bank account last week and got a welcomed surprise.
2: About half of what I claimed for refund was in my bank account. Like, the cash was actually already not even pending. It was already deposited back into my bank account.
1: There it was, $10,000 in tariff refunds, half of what the government owes her company, Sarah Wells Bags, which makes products for new moms.
2: I was really hesitant to believe it would be real till the check was in the bank, so to speak, and it was exciting to see it.
1: She already has plans for the refund. She's earmarked the money to pay for other tariffs still in place, but she's not letting herself get too excited.
2: I think it's okay to do both celebration on these refunds, but also be mindful that we're still in a state of real upheaval.
1: Many of the business owners I've talked to about these tariff refunds are, like Wells, still in disbelief that they're actually happening, even after seeing the cash in their accounts, and even though the process for many businesses has been drama-free. Brian Burke is chief commercial officer at the customs brokerage Seco Logistics.
3: The refund process that we've seen is actually going very smoothly.
1: As of about a week ago, U.S. Customs and Border Protection says it's approved more than $35 billion of the $166 billion that's owed to businesses. And Burke says, though there's still some tariff uncertainty, businesses are feeling confident enough to order goods regularly again.
3: There's more of a smoothing out of the import volumes. And with certainty, I think companies can also price better as they, you know, sell and manufacture in the United States.
1: One company I talked to even lowered its prices last week after getting a $20,000 refund. Glory International Trade is a distributor that imports small appliances like blenders and fans from China and Vietnam. Vice President of Operations Zhang Luhe hopes to get another $40,000.
4: I am a little bit skeptical about the remaining amount, just because I'm not sure if there will be any money left over for refunds.
1: Getting any money back is good, but it's almost as if tariffs have taken a back seat. There are other things to worry about now, like the economy. Luhe says not long after the war started, trucking companies started increasing prices.
4: They started charging fuel surcharges. I think that's like an extra $200 for every shipment.
1: Luhe is nervous. He's worried about his personal budget, and he's cutting back on spending.
4: Less family vacations or trips, if any at all. Less going out to eat.
1: He figures if he's spending less, the people who might buy his appliances are spending less too. I'm Kristen Schwab for Marketplace.

0: here's one of those what you think a story is going to say is not what the story actually turns out to say stories. The great state of Oklahoma is among the top producers of oil and natural gas in this economy. So one might well imagine, with crude oil prices around $100 a barrel and President Trump's war in the Middle East dragging on, Oklahoma and the region would be in line for an economic boost. Says the Federal Reserve Bank of Kansas City, not necessarily. Marketplace's Elizabeth Trovall has the details.
1: There are a few reasons Oklahoma is simply not seeing a flurry of additional drilling or oil and gas production right now.
2: These prices have got to be sustainable for a very long period of time.
1: That's Tom Tsang with Texas Christian University, who worked in Oklahoma's energy sector for years.
2: You'd have to see $70 a barrel going out for several years to be able to say, hey, when we drill this well, which we expect to produce for 20 years, we have to get a return on it that our shareholders are going to be happy with.
1: There's also a geological reason. Oklahoma isn't seeing a big boost from the energy supply crunch, says Courtney Cowley, who is based in Oklahoma with the Kansas City Fed.
3: In Oklahoma, we tend to have basins and plays that are much higher in gas content.
1: And regional natural gas prices have been tamped down. Travis Roach with the University of Central Oklahoma says that's partially because of how natural gas is taken out of the ground not too far away in the Permian Basin.
4: Places in Texas, New Mexico, while they're producing oil, they produce natural gas as a byproduct. And so you have this excess of natural gas just because there's a lot of production happening there. And so that keeps prices slightly lower in general here.
1: All of this means that Oklahoma isn't seeing an oil and gas boom. That limits the uptick in tax revenue that comes from higher prices. Employment is also unlikely to see a big boost. Courtney Cowley again.
3: We've really seen gains in productivity in oil and gas production.
1: So even if they were to produce more,
3: they don't need as many people in order to be able to do that. So even though we've seen revenues increase in oil and gas in Oklahoma, we've seen mining employment overall actually decline.
1: Meanwhile, the state's other important sectors, like agriculture, are feeling the strain of higher diesel prices and other energy-related costs. I'm Elizabeth Trovall for Marketplace.
0: More news from the energy sector now, utility bills to be precise. It has been a rough couple of years for ratepayers, as most no doubt know firsthand. And it is not about to get better. New data from the energy nonprofit Powerlines and Ipsos says nationwide utilities requested almost $9.5 billion in rate increases in the first quarter of this year. That's after they asked for $31 billion in rate hikes in all of 2025, which was more than double of the year before that. Now, yes, data centers are part of that, but they are not all of that. Marketplace's Kaylee Wells breaks it down.
5: The price hikes have been huge because basically a bunch of different problems are converging at once. Tom Bullock leads the Citizens Utility Board in Ohio, one of the states with the steepest increases.
6: Data centers are kind of the first boulder rolling down the hill, triggering a broader rock slide.
5: Bullock also blamed delays for permits and equipment, skilled labor shortages, and policies that favor older coal-burning facilities.
6: There are White House orders forcing aging power plants held together by duct tape to remain open, even when their own owners want to close them to stop losing money.
5: Then there's the list of unavoidable costs. That one comes courtesy of Michael Levy with Baringa Management Consulting.
7: The grid was largely built in the 60s and the 70s, and these assets are just coming towards the end of their useful life.
5: The hikes cover fixing and upgrading aging equipment and broken equipment, which Levy says is a more common problem now thanks to climate change.
7: Hurricanes, wildfires, storms. And if you think about like the frequency and severity of those getting worse over time, then that obviously drives the need for investment to be even greater.
5: You've also got geopolitical pressures too. Prices went up after the war in Ukraine disrupted the global fuel supply, says Charles Hua, who leads Powerlines, which put together the report. Same problem happening now with the war in Iran.
8: And that could continue to put upward pressure on people's utility bills going forward.
5: Hua says all the metrics that Powerlines measures say the utility bills are going to keep going up, at least for now. I'm Kaylee Wells for Marketplace.

0: Coming up,
1: a lot of screenwriters are really suffering right now.
0: AI as a side hustle. But first, let's do the numbers. Dow Industrial's up 645 points today, 1 3/10%, 50,009. The NASDAQ climbed 399 points, about 1.5%, 26,270. The S&P 500 added 79 points, 1 1/10%, 7,432 there. Kelly Wells was talking about utilities. Well, here you go. First Energy operates across several mid-Atlantic and Midwestern states, up 0.8%. Portland General Electric, that's Oregon, not Maine, up 0.9%. American Electric Power, with customers in 11 states, was essentially flat. Bond prices, well, thanks for asking. They rose. Yield on the 10-year T-note down 4.57%. 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
5: Have you heard this ditty that's playing right now? 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They've been around for a while, but they got really big last year, and people started to believe their moment was a psyop, that Geese was an industry plant. They're not. They're just a good band. But there was something to the conspiracy theory, and we'll have it for you on the next Today Explained.
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0: This is Marketplace. I'm Kai Rizdahl. This next item comes with the perhaps helpful reminder that healthcare accounts for just shy of 20% of this entire economy. Told you that so I could tell you this. There's some new analysis out from the health policy nonprofit KFF that says by the end of this year, more than 5 million people could wind up dropping their coverage under the Affordable Care Act. That's more than 20% of total enrollees. Marketplace's Samantha Fields explains why and what it might mean for premiums and overall healthcare costs.
7: Going into this year, insurance companies knew a lot of people were likely to drop ACA coverage because it was clear that Congress was not going to extend the extra financial support many people had been getting to buy insurance on the marketplace. Matthew Fiedler at the Brookings Institution says they also had a good idea of who was likely to go without insurance.
8: Past experience shows that when premiums rise, healthier people tend to be the first to drop coverage.
7: And when lots of people, especially healthy people, do drop coverage, Jennifer Sullivan at the Center on Budget and Policy Priorities says what happens next is simple economics.
9: If there are fewer people in the marketplace to spread risk across, then insurers have to charge those smaller number of people more in order to provide the services that they're providing.
7: They already are. ACA premiums are nearly 60% more expensive this year than they were last year on average. And with people continuing to drop out of the marketplace, Sullivan says they're likely to go up again.
9: So people are squeezed right now and could be squeezed even more next year.
7: People who get health insurance through an employer are less likely to see their premiums go up significantly next year. But Sabrina Corlett at Georgetown Center on Health Insurance Reform says hospitals and providers will likely see costs go up.
10: As more people become uninsured, they will forego necessary care, they'll skip prescriptions, and they'll get sicker, and they'll end up in the emergency room.
7: And hospitals will treat them, and in many cases will end up footing the bill for those who can't afford to pay.
10: And as those costs go up for hospitals, these uncompensated care costs, they have to be passed on.
7: And in many cases, she says, they will eventually be passed on to you and me. I'm Samantha Fields for Marketplace.

0: Making it in Hollywood is even harder than it used to be. From its most recent peak, that was 2022, there has been a 30% drop in employment for actors, yes, but also for carpenters and designers and the many, many professionals who work behind the scenes to put a production together. That is data, by the way, from the Labor Department put together by the Wall Street Journal. And since those jobs have been drying up, a lot of people in the industry have been working in a new kind of gig economy. Ruth Fowler is a screenwriter. She wrote in Wired the other day about her side hustle as an AI trainer. Ruth, thanks for coming on.
1: Thank you. I'm so happy to be here.
0: So as I said in the introduction a second ago, you are a screenwriter. How did it come to pass that you found yourself working as this thing that's called an AI trainer?
1: Well, the industry, as everybody knows, is really not going through a great time right now. It's really in flux. A lot of screenwriters are really suffering right now, and we're all trying to find different jobs, different like ways to survive. So I was on a Facebook group with a bunch of WGA moms, actually, and somebody mentioned that they were working for a company called Mercor for $150 an hour as a writer. And I was like, okay, I'm going to look into that. That sounds kind of interesting.
0: Yeah, WGA, Writers Guild of America, of course. $150 an hour, not bad. But here's the question. What does it mean to be an AI trainer? What is that job?
1: It is probably one of the worst jobs I've ever had. Basically, they kind of advertise it as you can do this wherever you want. You can do it on your own time. But that means that you have to be chained to the laptop, because what actually happens is they release what's known as tasks at any time of the day or night. And often they kind of they hire way too many people. So people are just kind of scrabbling around like it's a French Revolution, like trying to get these tasks. And waiting for hours. So what I found is I actually didn't have any life while I was doing it.
0: What kinds of tasks? What were you actually doing as you were chained to your laptop?
1: They were incredibly boring. Some of the tasks were kind of watching like a video, which was taken from Instagram, and transcribing every tiny little second of it. So the moment a dog barks, the moment a balloon pops. Other tasks, like I did a little bit of red teaming, which is where we're kind of trying to break the AI system. And that's like, it's ostensibly meant to be kind of a safety thing. But it kind of begs the question, like, why are we doing this now? Surely this kind of safety team issue should have been done before they released it to the public, you know?
0: Yeah. You spend a good amount of time in this piece talking about the other people who had wound up doing this kind of gig work AI trainer. Some of them, you know, Hollywood screenwriters looking for side hustles, and others just needing the money, I suppose, right? Who else is doing this?
1: It's such a mix of people doing this kind of work. I met a Harvard-educated doctor. I met a plastic surgeon from the UK who was in between jobs, a scientist, a librarian. There's a huge amount of people. I think... The economy is not in a good place for anybody, and everybody is trying to pick up extra work.
0: You speaking of extra work, you analogize this work to, you know, sort of the next generation of waiting tables, basically, for would-be, you know, Hollywood screenwriters, actors, take your pick. Are you still doing it? Are you still having to do this kind of work?
1: I'm still doing it. At the moment, I am training as an EMT because my family is medical. I wanted to do something which was kind of giving back. And I kind of had this guilt around the fact that I was working for this system, which so many people hate, so many people are really upset by, and it's taking so many jobs. So I used the money and I retrained as an EMT. And I'm still a writer. I'm always going to be a writer. But the plain truth is that while the economy is so bad, I need something else. So I decided to do something which is actually going to do some good for people.
0: Ruth Fowler, screenwriter, also sometimes AI trainer on the side. Ruth, thanks very much for your time. I appreciate it.
1: Thank you for inviting me on the show.

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1: This final note on the way out today. Back up to the top we go. One last observation from Nicole Servia at Wells Fargo.
2: A lot of central banks care about inflation, and so that means that they're going to be more hawkish in their interest rate setting.
1: Speaking of which, the minutes of the most recent meeting of the Federal Reserve came out today. Here with the money quote, a majority of participants highlighted that some policy firming would likely become appropriate if inflation were to continue to run persistently above 2%, end of quote. Policy firming, of course, means raising interest rates. The most recent headline reading we had on PCE, 3.5%, 3.5%. Also, and not for nothing, Kevin Warsh takes over on Friday. Our media production team includes Brian Allison, John Fokey, Montana Johnson, Drew Jostad, Gary O'Keefe, and Charlton Thorpe. Alex Simpson is the manager of media production. And I'm Kai Rizdal. We will see you tomorrow, everybody.

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1: Test scores show that most K through 12 students around the country are struggling with reading and math. 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It's been going on for a decade. Some states and school districts are making changes and seeing scores rise. We'll explore how next time on 1A.
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7: 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I believe that's a marketing podcast. I've never listened to it. 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This is crazy. This is my normal feed. So there's Nilay. There's Taylor Lorenz clip. Here's, I don't know who that is. Here's another clip.
10: Remember when Instagram was like pictures of our friends' sandwiches?
7: That era is long gone. 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
10: killed
7: it.
10: And it's been replaced by clips of podcasts?
7: Yeah. 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
10: We're going to talk to Mia about that more on Today Explained. From Vox. I'm supposed to say from Vox at the end.
11: In a battle over stolen student data, did the hackers win? 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I'm Stephanie Hughes.
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11: Earlier this month, a group called Shiny Hunters took responsibility for a hack on the education platform Canvas, which is used for coursework at colleges. In a letter posted to the site ransomware.live, which monitors these kinds of attacks, the group threatened to leak data it took from the platform, including billions of private messages between students and teachers. Canvas was also temporarily unavailable, disrupting students' ability to do their work. Then last week, Instructure, which makes Canvas, said it had reached a deal with the hackers, that the data had been returned and all copies destroyed. I asked Rachel Toback with the cybersecurity company Social Proof Security what we know about the deal.
13: We don't know for sure if they did pay the ransom, but if we speculate that they did, we think the reason is probably because the attackers attacked during finals to inflict maximum pain. And we know that a lot of these schools, of those 8,800 schools, did not have great backups, good options for communicating with students and teachers, doing grading, preparing for graduation, making sure that finals could be administered. And so because of this maximum pain moment for so many of the schools that are affected, I think they were probably convinced to pay a ransom, is my guess.
11: What sort of lessons do you take away from this?
13: Well, we know how Shiny Hunters thinks. We know from previous breaches, which included AT&T in 2021 and 2024, Ticketmaster, Qantas, and Salesforce, that they love to breach people over the phone. They love to pretend to be IT staff. They love to call employees saying, hey, we're updating our MFA. Go to this URL, company name, SSO.com, or company name, internal.com. Go ahead and put in your credentials and we'll get you all ready to go with the new multi-factor authentication. And so if we look at the previous breaches, we can get an understanding of maybe how this breach went down as well.
0: What do you think we people who are just users of software, any kind of software, what can we take away from this?
13: Yeah, I think when it comes to being a consumer, we don't have a lot of control in these scenarios. What we can do is control our personal cybersecurity hygiene. So make sure that we're not reusing our passwords. Make sure we use a password manager so we have long, random, and unique passwords. Because if the passwords were breached in this specific cyber attack, and we reuse that password for, say, our Gmail or our bank, well, now the attackers would be able to log in as us and, say, drain a bank account. Or log into our email and then go ahead and reset every other account that is tied to that email address. So that's really scary for people. They might not realize why it's such a big deal to avoid password reuse, but it really does matter. And it helps you a lot in this case if you don't. Also making sure that you personally use good multi-factor authentication and verify that people are who they say they are is important too, so that you and your personal life don't have to deal with a cyber attack.
0: That's Rachel Toback at Social Proof Security. Jesus Alvarado produced this episode. I'm Stephanie Hughes, and that's Marketplace Tech. This is APM.
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9: I'll turn you into a damn owl, homie.
7: I'm Mia Sato. I'm a senior tech reporter at The Verge.
10: How would you describe what you and I just scrolled through on Instagram?
7: It's basically like the TLDRification of the entire internet, because it kind of truncates everything we make. And it all goes down to, we need a way for people to discover our content. And right now, the way

0: to get people to discover the content is to make clips of it, no matter what it is. Think about the politics videos you see, Trump giving a speech that Aaron Rupar is posting.
1: Nothing bad can happen. It can only good happen.
0: Or like sports highlights from the game the night before.
2: Shamet puts it up, puts it in!
0: You see this with sort of every podcast becoming a video.
3: I said, Cooper, what cologne do you wear?
4: When you say bitch...
5: I don't think so, honey. People who skip the museum gift shop?
6: Oh!
0: The major reason that happened was because they needed something to put on TikTok, right? Mm. To put on Reels, to put on YouTube Shorts.
7: Yeah. What made you want to write about this now? Because it doesn't feel necessarily new.
0: The reason I felt like we needed to have a conversation about it is because of clavicular.
8: Clavicular is a young man. He's in his 20s. He started posting on the internet as a teenager, around when he was about 15 years old, on these looks maxing forums, which are forums that are dedicated to making yourself as aesthetically perfect as humanly possible. Body modification.
7: Oh, no. I'm sorry. That
0: guy? I'm sorry. But it really is a great example to explain what's going on right now, because it is beyond just like we're going to make short videos of someone doing something. Clavicular is really a great example where sort of the point of his online existence is clips rather than the full live streams, because so many more people are seeing the clips and actually watching the streams. They know him through these like disembodied short videos of this other thing that exists, but nobody, relatively nobody, is seeing.
9: Is he dead?
10: I don't know.
9: Hopefully.
11: And what this is doing is this is creating microfractures. And according to Wolf's Law, the bone is going to grow back stronger.
0: You have this person who comes from obscurity into getting like a 60 minutes interview.
11: I mean, that's quite literally the worst sequence of questions I think I've ever heard.
0: I kind of, you know, wanted to take this one example to illustrate a larger point about the nature of content on the internet and how people are working to go viral.
7: Is there a difference between, like, I don't know, the podcast clips that we talked about at the top of the show and like what Clavicular is doing?
0: Yes, absolutely. Clavicular is basically like the industrialized version of, you know, a podcast that is just posting its own clips organically. Because the difference is that there is an ecosystem under it that is paid. For like the month between March and April, I believe, there were like something like 1,600 clippers working on his behalf.
7: Oh my gosh.
0: Generating tens of thousands of videos, billions of views, and all of that is paid. People are paid to post this content and paid based on how many views the clips get. And so it is completely like a scale game. It's 100% like trying to take advantage of the algorithms of social platforms and these sort of anonymous, pseudo-anonymous accounts are profiting based on, you know, how much these clips are showing up on all of our feeds.
7: How much money is there to be made here?
0: For my story, I spoke with one founder of a clipping farm, and he said on average, a farm, and I'm very comfortable calling it a farm. He oversees like 62,000 clippers on his platform. Some people are making tens of thousands of dollars a month, he claims. The average, I think he said, was around $3,000 a month. So, I mean, it's not nothing. Is it enough to have like a full, like support a family? Can you support a family on clips? Maybe not, but brands are paying companies like this clipping platform to basically say, here's $10,000, make us go viral.
7: What kinds of companies are paying for this service, or is it just all of them?
0: I was kind of surprised by how many like household names were using this type of service. RuPaul's Drag Race.
12: Peppermint. You need one.
0: There were clip campaigns for AI companies like Perplexity.
13: Ooh, look how it generates.
14: I like that.
0: Dan Bongino, former second in command at the FBI, who has now gone back to being a full-time podcaster.
15: We can fight back or we can get dead.
0: I found clipping campaigns for that appeared to be for Call of Duty, the video game. political candidates, which really gets weird.
6: My new job for the next 18 months, probably longer, is I have to be a social media influencer.
0: So it really spans, you know, different industries. There's definitely a variety.
7: I mean, we've been talking about the sort of mechanics of clipping, but then for the experience that we're having, I wonder, you know, when I'm scrolling through, say, Twitter,

0: USF Safety Florida, committed to reducing work-related illnesses, injuries, and workers' comp premiums while avoiding OSHA penalties and helping employers profit from safety. USFSafetyFlorida.com.
1: That you're seeing things that have been sort of pushed upon you alongside things that maybe have organically entered into your feed?
2: Yeah, and I think one of the things that clippers do is they make content that looks like it could blend in with organic content. So like one rule of thumb that I like to share is you can probably picture it now. You're scrolling and you see a clip of the Joe Rogan podcast. The background is black, and on the black background, there will be a caption that's like, I can't believe bro said that.
1: Mm-hmm.
2: Shocked emoji. You know what I mean?
1: I've seen that before and then watched the video and then nothing shocking is said. And I'm just like, I hate the internet.
2: There's a really good chance that you were seeing paid clips. One of the campaigns that I found was promoting Perplexity via Joe Rogan's podcast, because Perplexity is a sponsor of the podcast. And so these clippers were hired to pump out a bunch of clips of Joe Rogan talking about Perplexity. And it would be hard, unless you checked the hashtags, to see that it was a paid piece of content. Because buried in the hashtags, it says, powered by Perplexity, hashtag sponsored. And even that is like a better example of a disclosure. A lot of this content has zero disclosure whatsoever. You would have no way of knowing if the account was paid to post it or not, including, like I mentioned, I had found some political candidates hiring clippers. There was a candidate in Florida, a GOP congressional candidate, who was running a clipping campaign with zero disclosure, which is, from my understanding, against the law. So yeah, it is really the Wild West, because a lot of these companies are not disclosing that they're paying these accounts.
1: Can I read you the most depressing pair of sentences in your piece that you wrote,
2: please,
1: that I sent to
2: please,
1: many people to be like, how depressing is this?
2: Yes, please.
1: But over-indexing on the clipped version means eventually the full-length content is a means to an end. If clips really are the present and future of media and reach online, one begins to wonder what justifies making the unclipped complete content in the first place.
2: That is really sad.
1: Yeah, whoever wrote that.
2: That's crazy.
1: It is so brutal, because some of these things that are being clipped are like artful.
2: Yeah. I will say, like, I wrote those really depressing sentences because I feel this. You know, like, I'm a features writer. I write long things that are thousands of words long and are often behind a paywall. I make clips of my stories. I do the short form video thing. I talk in front of my phone and explain my stories to audiences. And I know that very, very few people who watch that video will actually go and seek out my story and read it.
1: I wonder if you think, from having written this piece on the clippening, as you call it, if this is just our moment or if this is our forever.
2: For me, it's really hard to see an exit from vertical video, because it is so not just ascendant, but like dominant right now. At the same time, I don't think anyone should completely put their trust into like the TikTok algorithm or the Instagram Reels algorithm, because you don't want to put your trust into a tech platform that can change things on a dime and you will have no control over it. I think the balance is like, if you are someone who wants new people to find out about your show or your story or whatever, you maybe need to be on short form video. But how do you make it so the sad sentences that I wrote in my story do not become the reality, where the clips are the justification rather than like creating the longer version, the real art or the real journalism or whatever? How do you avoid that as much as possible?
1: You can read Mia's full piece in all of its glory at TheVerge.com. When Today Explained is back, we're going to talk about some real art that may have made its way into your feed that you maybe thought was a psyop, an industry plant, and maybe it kind of was.

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3: President Trump says Gulf allies persuaded him not to resume attacks on Iran. 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
1: Today Explained.
2: Have you heard of the band Geese? They've been around for a while, but they got really big last year, and people started to believe their big moment was a psyop, that people were constantly seeing clips of geese in their feeds because the band was an industry plant. It turns out there was something to that conspiracy theory. Spencer Kornhaber from The Atlantic is here to explain.
3: So basically, this marketing firm, Chaotic Good, they started talking in interviews about how good they were at their jobs.
4: We are looking for, like, underpriced, efficient places to put your songs where we think your audience will be.
3: And their jobs, as they described it, was basically to create the impression that a band is more popular on social media than they maybe really are.
4: We use the term trend simulation, which I think is useful. Who are important people in certain genres? Like, what are the niches? Why did this happen? And so then we have a song that isn't naturally going viral. We apply that to it. And so we say we're kind of simulating a trend.
3: And the methods for that include operating a bunch of quote-unquote ghost accounts that they can activate to show you happy fans raving about music, or to post memes and have a certain artist's music in the background. They can swarm comment sections and sort of change the narrative about what people are saying about an album.
5: This song saved my life. Best drummer of all time. These guys are so underrated.
6: Screaming, crying, throwing up.
3: They can make it seem like the internet is all raving about an SNL performance or a concert all at once. And the guys who founded this firm gave an interview to Billboard where they're talking about this really casually. Like, this is just, like, you know, everyday business, and they're pretty good at it.
4: If you were building a new account, which we do many times a day, you would never post non-trending audios. It's worst practices. But artists have to. And so we view our job as kind of pushing against that and helping them.
3: But to a lot of people in the music world, this was a really scary surprise. They didn't know this was happening, or they didn't know it was happening to this extent. And then people went and looked at their client roster, and they saw all of these names of famous and less famous artists on it, and Geese was one of those names.
7: Baby, let me dance away.
2: Now, is that allowed? Is there anything untoward about that? Is there anything illegal about that?
3: There are laws surrounding this sort of thing. They date back to the 1950s when there was the payola scandal, as it's known, when record labels were caught bribing radio DJs to play music on the radio they wouldn't otherwise play. And so since then, my understanding is that it's basically illegal to have undisclosed sponsored content where you're paid to do something, to endorse something, without actually disclosing that. Now, there's a gray area. There's a lot of gray areas around this. If you are doing something on the internet as part of your job and you put a song in the background, it's not always clear that you're being directly paid to endorse that song. And so I think that's the sort of loophole that a lot of these firms live in, where it's not actually payola by the definition of the law.
2: It's not payola because you're not explicitly saying, hi, I love Geese so much, you should listen to Geese.
3: I think that's right. You know, and a lot of these platforms like TikTok and Facebook have bans on undisclosed endorsements as well, but they're kind of poorly enforced, and it's sort of hard to tell what actually falls into them.
2: Who else was doing this? Because it wasn't just Geese. Who else was Chaotic Good claiming as, I don't know, one of their successes?
3: All sorts of people. Justin Bieber,
8: baby.
3: Dua Lipa,
8: you,
3: Somber,
8: baby.
3: Alex Warren,
8: baby.
3: Who had the biggest song in the world last year.
8: We'll,
3: but also really cool indie darlings. Like, there's a singer, OK Lou, who makes really delicate, beautiful, intimate, weird electronic pop that I feel like just me and my friends are obsessed with.
8: What do you think, oh, baby?
3: It was very surprising to see that she was on this list, too.
2: Now, while you might think an up-and-coming, challenging, electronic, bedroom artist, whatever they might be, could benefit from this kind of marketing, why does someone like Justin Bieber, who just headlined Coachella, need a firm like Chaotic Good?
3: We can only speculate, but if you think back to his Coachella performance that he just gave, what happened? He did a pretty I would say, unusual performance. He was showing YouTube videos on stage and kind of walking around and not showing a lot of energy.
0: Wi-Fi, man, come on.
3: And immediately the internet starts to debate whether that was a flop or a really brave work of artistic genius.
1: Justin Bieber pulled off a very straightforward, very enjoyable run of songs from the new album cycle, Swag Swag 2.
9: And I just find it bizarre that Justin Bieber is okay being remembered for this.
3: I imagine that a firm like Chaotic Good gets into that debate, activates its accounts, posts the best clips of the performance with people screaming about how beautiful it was. They go into the comment sections, I imagine, and seed it with more of a positive reception. And, you know, these sort of narratives matter to an artist's career. It matters a lot whether in the eye of history and the public consciousness, Justin Bieber's thought of as a has-been or someone who's actually in the prime of his career. And so I imagine that that's part of what's happening. You'd be hard-pressed to come up with a truly organic example of a musician blowing up just purely from the songs alone. Usually there's some dark arts of marketing involved in the rise of, you know, anyone from like an indie band, you know, Nirvana, to Mariah Carey, to Beyonce. You know, they're all working with labels and distributors whose job is to make their music as popular as it can be. And people do that, have changed over the years, and we're in an era where all sorts of new methods are being used to accomplish that. But the fact that Geese was promoted, had industry connections, that there was a plan to make their music popular, shouldn't surprise anybody. So there's examples all throughout history of this happening, and there's also examples of there being backlash at certain points. You could go back to the 1800s at opera houses in France, where there were these troops of people called the claque, who were paid to applaud during performances so that they would inspire audience members to be more engaged and to, you know, like the music more. Gustav Mahler, he banned the claque, you know, because he wanted to bring the sense of authenticity and seriousness back to the art form. Tim Panelli, before even the advent of recording, really, before pop music was something that you listened to on a record, when it was just sheet music that you bought at a store, the way that Tim Panelli would market its songs was by paying people called pluggers, who were basically like street musicians or musicians who performed at public venues. They would pay them to play the songs of a particular publishing house, thereby hopefully causing people to want to go out and buy the sheet music for that music. You know, then I think about like the 70s, where disco kind of is this insurgent musical movement coming from black and brown and queer people in urban centers, and then becomes this sort of corny, commercialized pop spectacle that people got sick of by the end of the 70s. And you have the whole disco sucks movement that's kind of sort of rallying opposition to disco and wanting to move back to like a raw form of music. And people are smashing records in arenas.
10: Fans stormed out onto the field in the thousands. Disco records were hurled like frisbees. Bonfires were set. Bottles were thrown.
11: Disco sucks! Disco sucks!
3: So it just feels like this process plays out again and again over time. A certain sort of style of music comes onto the scene and seems like the more real art form. And then money gets involved. People kind of wise up to the way they're being marketed to. And the whole game resets again and again.
2: That being said, do you think there's still ultimately, like, there's nothing a band or artist can better do to serve their success than, like, make good music?
3: I think good music still matters a lot, yes. I think that's still the bottom line, is that listeners in the end have to listen to this music and like it. Even the founders of Chaotic Good, in that initial interview that sort of kicked off all the scandal, they said, you know, we can do a lot of work to make a song trend on social media, you know, to push up its play count on TikTok, but there might be something about the song that people just don't want to listen to, and so it doesn't actually cause the song to be streamed more or people to download it more, or it doesn't actually make the song popular. And I think that is, as I thought through this whole Scandal, I just was like, yeah, man, music is so cool because in the end, you can't fake it. Like, you can't force someone to love a bad song. So I think that when I listen to Geese, I'm trusting my ears, and my ears say that it rocks.
2: Spencer's piece in The Atlantic is titled Music's Next Disco Sucks Moment is Near. He also wrote about Geese last year. That one was called Finally a New Idea in Rock and Roll. Danielle Hewitt made the show today. Jolie Myers edited. Gabriel Donatov fact-checked. David Tatasciore and Bridger Dunnigan mixed. I'm Sean Ramos-Firm, and this is Today Explained from Vox with an F.

0: AEG presents Buddy Guy. The Chicago blues pioneer celebrates his 90th birthday on the road this year, stopping at the St. Augustine Amphitheater on Saturday, August 22nd at 7:30 p.m. Tickets and information available at theamp.com.
1: I'm Peter O'Dowd. Across the West, fire agencies are using AI-equipped cameras to detect wildfires. But can artificial intelligence tell the difference between smoke and a cloud of dust?
2: In the early days, there were some funny occasions where we detected what we thought was smoke, but it was actually a snowblower.
1: Climate Solutions Week continues next time, here and now.
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4: 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Mostly sunny, warm, and breezy this week. Highs in the 80s. Isolated showers and thunderstorms Thursday and Friday. Increased rain chances this weekend.
5: I'm Chris Boyd. Up next on Think, our 21st century economy and status symbols, brought to you by Yuppies.
6: So the Yuppies represent a really profound transformation in elite taste.
5: We'll talk about how the rise of the modern finance industry in the 1980s created a demand for highly educated people willing to work punishing schedules at white-collar jobs, about how that new class of young professionals spent those Wall Street paychecks, and how Yuppies' strenuous work culture gave rise to self-optimization disguised as leisure.
6: Well, I was the fastest runner in my track club. I was also the best at profit and loss at the bank that day. There are these domains that both tell Yuppies, listen, you're a winner and you deserve to be on top.
5: Our conversation starts after a short break.
7: Live from NPR News in Washington, I'm Ryland Barton. The Justice Department announced charges, including murder, against former Cuban President Raul Castro. It comes as the Trump administration escalates pressure on the country's socialist government. The indictment alleges Castro played a role in the 1996 shootdown of two small planes operated by the exile group Brothers to the Rescue. Castro was Cuba's defense minister at the time. President Trump and his companies may receive a free pass for any past tax problems, and perhaps immunity for even more legal trouble as part of a settlement with the IRS for leaking his tax returns. The administration says the Trumps won't benefit from the deal. Critics say it's an abuse of the system, as NPR's Carrie Johnson reports.
8: Tax experts I interviewed say nobody else would have got this deal, and that Trump and his family could, in fact, receive financial benefits from the dropping of tax audits. Acting Attorney General Todd Blanche is the one who signed off on that part of the deal. He's a former personal attorney for Trump, but he balked at that description before Congress this week.
7: NPR's Carrie Johnson reporting. Two police officers who defended the Capitol during the January 6th Capitol riot are suing to stop the Trump administration from paying rioters from a new anti-weaponization fund. NPR's Tom Dreisbach reports.
9: Washington, D.C. police officer Daniel Hodges was repeatedly assaulted by rioters on January 6th. President Trump pardoned the men who attacked him, and now the administration says those rioters and others can apply for payment from a new $1.8 billion fund set up by the Justice Department for people who believe they were victims of weaponized law enforcement. Hodges is suing to stop payouts that he believes are both illegal and dangerous.
10: If they get this payout, then they'll have significant financial resources, and they have no ethical qualms about it. So what would stop them from carrying out any more violence?
9: Trump administration officials say they will evaluate claims on a case-by-case basis. Tom Dreisbach, NPR News.
7: A Senate committee heard from industry stakeholders about the rise in sports betting and prediction markets today. NPR's Alana Wise reports lawmakers want to determine if the industry is being regulated closely enough.
11: Industry stakeholders answered questions about how the integrity of sports could be maintained with gambling, and whether prediction markets, which allow users to bet on anything from the weather to military assassinations, operated legally. They also heard about the effects of gambling. Harry Levent is the director of gambling policy at the Public Health Advocacy Institute.
12: This is not a Republican issue or a Democrat issue. This is a human issue regarding an addiction crisis that needs to be addressed and prevented.
11: Studies have shown that legalizing gambling can lead to worse financial outcomes for Americans. But supporters of the sector say it's key to the American economy. Alana Wise, NPR News, Washington.
7: This is NPR News from Washington. Harvard University will limit the number of A's awarded to undergrads. It's intended to curb grade inflation. Starting fall of 2027, instructors may award A grades to no more than 20% of students in a class, plus four additional students. A minus grades will not be capped. Supporters say the changes will restore the meaning of top grades after more than 60% of undergraduate grades were in the A range in recent years. The National Trust for Historic Places released its annual list of the most endangered sites in the U.S., NPR's Nedan Ulabi reports.
13: The list of 11 places has a theme, honoring the idea that all people are created equal. It includes the oldest Quaker meeting house in Massachusetts and a few sites that have been affected by President Trump's administration, including the President's House in Philadelphia, where the National Park Service removed some information about enslaved people there. National Trust President Carol Quillen calls that historical erasure.
14: That's a threat to preservation that we're also interested in protesting.
13: The National Trust is currently suing the Trump administration over its construction of a ballroom on White House grounds. Netta Ulipi, NPR News.
7: A seagull has left a lasting impression on King Charles during his visit to Northern Ireland. The bird dropped a surprise on the king's suit coat. The king quipped that it was fortunate it didn't land on his head. Earlier in the day, the king seemed to foreshadow the event during a visit to a food pantry when he picked up a roll of toilet paper and said, "Very important." U.S. stock market bounced back today after oil prices gave back some of their big gains. This is NPR News.
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0: The City of Jacksonville presents the Jacksonville Jazz Festival. 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Memorial Day weekend, May 21st to 24th at Ford on Bay in downtown Jacksonville. This year's lineup includes Parliament Funkadelic featuring George Clinton, Andra Day, Nile Rodgers and Chic, Kamasi Washington, and more. 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
5: The term yuppie, which stands for young urban professional, became a thing in the 1980s as a new emphasis on inclusive enrollment at elite universities coincided with a lot of incredibly lucrative job opportunities for highly educated workers willing to take on punishing workloads in a finance sector newly liberated from regulation. These firms didn't gatekeep on the basis of race or sex the way they had up through the mid-20th century. They pitched a version of meritocracy, at least to anybody who could jump the hurdles of enrollment at Ivy League schools. Even as just a small fraction of the American workforce could really claim the yuppie label, they were highly visible in the culture, and in the past 40 years or so, they have changed it in radical ways. From KERA in Dallas, this is Think. I'm Chris Boyd. Yuppies have unquestionably done well for themselves. As my guest has discovered, their influence on the banking and tech sectors was just the beginning. It came at a high cost to economic, political, and even geographic equality. Dylan Gottlieb is a historian at Bentley University and co-host of Who Makes Sense, a History of Capitalism podcast, also author of the new book Yuppies, the Bankers, Lawyers, Joggers, and Gourmands Who Conquered New York. Dylan, welcome to Think.
16: Thanks so much for having me on today.
5: So obviously there were young urban professionals around in New York City and elsewhere before anybody called them yuppies. What does that label imply besides just holding a certain kind of job and living in a city?
16: Well, yuppie is used initially as a signifier for the people who are, as you noted, flooding into cities in increasing numbers in the late 70s and early 80s. And people are grasping about for a term to describe this very real demographic. And the term they settle on, it's first coined in Chicago, actually, in the early 80s, but really takes on prominence by the mid-80s, is yuppies. And it stands for, at least on its face, young urban professional, right? That's the epithet. But it contains so much more. It's definitely satirical. It's meant to poke fun at this new demographic and their claims for upward mobility or their gourmet tastes and for all sorts of the cultural pursuits we'll probably talk about a little bit later. But it also has a resonance with another term, yippies, from the 1960s. And that's part of the initial myth of this cohort, that they came from the counterculture. They cut off their ponytails, though, threw out their tie-dye and put on a business suit by the 1980s, much like the whole generation. Now, in my book, I demystify that and show that's not in fact true, but that's part of the resonance of the term and where it comes from.
5: So yippie was something different from hippie. Walk us through that.
16: Oh, yeah, sure. So yippie is the Youth International Party that Jerry Rubin is associated with. You know, they're at 68 in Chicago at the Democratic Convention. They're running a pig for president. It's sort of the absurdist new left countercultural crossover that's so iconic in the end of the 60s. And yes, it also sounds like hippie. So for commentators who are trying to make sense of this new demographic, it has this resonance with an older demographic, the hippies, the yippies, that they similarly lambasted in a different era.
5: So yuppies, as we define them now, came into existence in part in response to economic shifts. How had Wall Street regulations eased up during not just the Reagan administration, but the Carter administration before it?
16: Yeah, so this is part of a bigger shift that scholars call financialization, but is part of a really important shift in who the economy works for and how it works. So importantly, the driver of profits in the American economy after the 1970s won't really be the manufacturing sector. Indeed, by the mid-80s, it's finance that produces more profits in the economy than finance, manufacturing, for the first time in American history, or at least for the past century. And this is an epochal shift that is pursued by Democratic and Republican administrations that are looking for new sources of economic growth amidst the slowdowns of the 70s, the energy crisis, the age of limits. Well, what if finance could produce some of those benefits? And what if a city like New York could be a node to direct global flows of capital that are searching for returns and maybe throw off some of that wealth and create new sources of growth for a country and New York, a city that's grasping for alternatives?
5: It's not surprising that some people found this a little bit alarming, the idea that you didn't have to make any stuff anymore to trade. You could trade stocks and derivatives instead.
16: Sure, and it's lambasted in movies. I think it's in, it's in Pretty Woman, right? Richard Gere is an arbitrager who at the end, though, gets into shipbuilding. That's sort of the moral critique of the movie. Oh, the yuppies and their financial chicanery. That isn't real productive work. What is building things. But increasingly in America, it's corporations that are being chopped up, merged, sold off, taken over as a means of short-term profit gains for shareholders rather than long-term fixed investment in places and in the workers they used to employ. So it's a real orientation away from what had been the economic base of the country towards a new set of workers. The white-collar workers will benefit from those changes, and with benefits flowing upwards to those who own capital rather than those who work for a living, or at least in manufacturing.
5: What kinds of jobs did those emerging financial firms need to fill?
16: Right, so this is a huge economic transformation. It's also a social revolution. You need armies of employees to do the work of taking over those companies, of dreaming up new investment vehicles and new securities. And so they draft an army of young people, mostly, who are willing to work these punishing hours for large rewards in terms of salary, in terms of prestige at, say, investment banking as an analyst or in law firms as a young associate, doing really the grunt work of breaking up manufacturing corporations or seeking to increase the profitability and fears of a takeover. All this work needs to be done on a daily basis, often in windowless conference rooms, right? Over grueling stretches of time. But it takes the young people, who I call yuppies, who were called yuppies at the time, to do this work at a sort of ground level.
5: So these companies focused recruiting at the most elite universities in the country, notably the Ivy League. Were those early finance firm recruiters looking for a type that would essentially resemble who was already working on Wall Street?
16: Right. So before this era, banks are not the most prestigious job option for those coming out of these elite schools. You know, those schools, Yale, Harvard, Princeton, are WASP men, right? White Protestants who, you know, sure, they'll take a job at a bank. Their uncle makes a call and they'd get a job. Only about 3-4% of the Ivy League was headed to Wall Street, and even as late as the mid-70s. But those schools are changing in profound ways in this era. This is after the civil rights movement. It's after the women's movement. And these schools are diversifying. They're welcoming a new crop, first of white ethnic men and then white and black women. A whole range of minoritized populations are finding their way to these schools. They don't have ties to that sort of ancestral banking world or to the corporate elite. And they're going to need new conduits if they're going to find jobs. So what are created? Career services offices that will become this pipeline that, when profits rise on Wall Street, serve as this pipeline to deliver this newly diversified student body right into the hands of Wall Street, right into the hands of corporate law, later management consulting and tech. So the universities are changing along with the businesses that are demanding a bigger workforce.
5: So maybe I need to know this because I went to a well-regarded but not Ivy League school. But traditionally, the Ivies were where one ended up after just attending one of the top prep schools in the country. Am I right that they hadn't always been incredibly demanding in terms of student performance the way they became?
16: That's really interesting, right? The competition for jobs and then the competition for slots in these credentialing institutions gets much harder. You know, it's one thing if you're a white man in 1955, there were, one study showed, two jobs for every graduate from college in that era. So you had your pick, right? You could choose to take a year off or in the 60s, go and protest and skip your finals. But by the 70s, in an era of limits, of declining American fortunes, of increasing numbers of college graduates, many more millions are graduating every year by the late 70s and early 80s, competition has stiffened. And so has the race to get into those credentialing institutions, into elite colleges and universities, and then to get one of these really prestigious jobs on the way out. It's a much tougher fight. And so students have to battle each other, quite literally, for spots in this new professional class.
5: I mean, when and why had the enrollment at those schools begun to broaden beyond just white Anglo-Saxon Protestant men from already wealthy families? I mean, presumably for a long time, the people who went to those schools were fine with the lack of diversity.
16: They worked out for them, didn't it? And this is a question really of social movements, right? Like, women are fighting their way to open up co-educational institutions and make them co-educational. I went to Vassar College, which was an all-women's college, but even that goes co-ed as the appeal of sex-segregated education declined and the demands of all sorts of groups for equal access increase in the late 60s and take hold really with affirmative action in the 1970s. So those institutions are changing, and then they're going to become the vehicle which conveys this newly diversified student body into industries that are demanding more and more young workers to serve their needs as the economy changes and weights more towards, say, Wall Street.
5: Okay, and with regard to those jobs Wall Street had to fill, and with all due respect, sincerely, to these highly selective universities, was there something they were teaching that made their students in the 80s, as the yuppie sort of began to be a thing, capable of things that, like, no other graduates could do? I'm curious about why Wall Street firms and consultancies pretty much refused to consider candidates from other schools.
16: That's a great question. And initially, maybe ironically, they're actually taking anyone from these schools. English majors, education majors, as long as you went to, say, Brown, you could get a job on Wall Street in this frenzy of hiring. I have a story in the book of the newspaper editor at Brown who has no idea about finance, but is compelled by the high starting salaries he hears they're giving out. And so he goes to the dictionary to look up terms like capital markets before he walks into the interview. They don't even care, right? Wow. He knows nothing, but they figure, well, you're sort of have this protean smarts that we can use. And even your storytelling ability as a literate young newspaper writer, we can use that too. You can tell stories about how finance works to our clients around the world. So the credential is important because it signifies hard work and excellence. But the banks know, well, anyone can do this if they're hardworking enough and willing to be paid a lot to work a lot.
5: So initially they were taking anybody from those Ivy League schools. How did the jobs being offered to graduates from those schools start to change what students went there intending to study?
16: Well, we see a huge transformation in this period as the rise of business education comes to dominate these schools that formerly saw, say, English as a popular major. For example, econ at a school like Princeton becomes the most popular major. They're overfilled lecture halls with people clamoring to get into business because they know it's a defined career track. And if you're a young student, say middle class parents who didn't go to college, you can be kind of sympathetic to this, right? It's an era of scarcity in, say, 1982 in the midst of a recession. Maybe you have college debt, loans that you need to repay. And here sits Wall Street recruiters at the end of your college journey who say, we'll come to campus. We'll wine and dine you. We'll recruit you. And you can be making the equivalent of, you know, many hundreds of thousands of dollars today. And so you take an economics class and then another to prepare yourself for this sort of sure fit after you graduate, to enter the pipeline of recruitment and hopefully make some of that money for yourself and ensure your own upward mobility. I'm both sympathetic to it, even as much as I'm looking askance at what it did to our society.
5: Yeah, I mean, was this also the start of students and by extension their families making the calculated risk to take on enormous amounts of debt as long as they could earn a diploma from the right kind of school?
16: Exactly. It's also a retreat nationally from the idea that college is a public good, that we're all investing in the cultivation of the next generation for whatever ends. And really, under the Reagan administration, there's a huge pullback or transition from grants to loans. So students are burdened with more of a risk, right? They're in, their education is seen as less of cultivation and more of an investment in their own future, their human capital, right? And it's seen as, you know, a gamble you're taking on your own future. Well, in those conditions, I can be sympathetic to choosing a job that's a sure thing that can repay those debts. We can quibble about the policy that led us there. You can understand why students facing that risk made these choices.
5: The irony is that students now are looking back, and that seems like an amazing time to be alive.
16: Things have gotten only more competitive, only harder, the paths of upward mobility even slimmer. So, yeah.
5: My guest is Dylan Gottlieb, a historian at Bentley University who is co-host of the podcast Who Makes Sense and author of the book Yuppies, The Bankers, Lawyers, Joggers, and Gourmands Who Conquered New York. We'll be back in just a minute.
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0: of a renewed war. 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
3: Test scores show that most K-12 students around the country are struggling with reading and math. Researchers call it the learning recession. It's been going on for a decade. Some states and school districts are making changes and seeing scores rise. We'll explore how next time on 1A.
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4: We are facing the biggest energy security threat in the history.
5: Europe and Asia are facing fuel shortages. The U.S. is in a fuel deficit, and now growing numbers of industry observers say an historic oil shock is coming for the world economy, and it could hit the U.S. right around the 4th of July. That's on the next On Point.
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7: Today in music history from Anthology on 89.9 HD3. May 20th, 2016, The National released an anthology album of 59 Grateful Dead covers called Day of the Dead, with performances by Lucinda Williams, Bruce Hornsby, Courtney Barnett. Proceeds all went to the Red Hot Organization, which helps fight AIDS.

0: This is Think. I'm Chris Boyd. Today, a short history of the yuppie in the United States. My guest is historian Dylan Gottlieb. He teaches at Bentley University and is co-host of Who Makes Sense? Sense with a C, a history of capitalism podcast. His book is called Yuppies, the bankers, lawyers, joggers, and gourmands who conquered New York. Dylan, once they were hired in these newly launched firms to make money on Wall Street, these young people, as you said, could make a lot of money quickly. They definitely were expected to work for it. Can you just describe the kind of workload that would have been customary for that first crowd of yuppies on Wall Street in the 1980s?
1: So it's a real shift from the sort of gentlemanly and quite exclusionary world of Wall Street and law just a few decades before, when, you know, lawyers in corporate firms in New York were billing about 1,600 hours a year. They were really apprentices with an expectation maybe of making partner under the tutelage of senior lawyers or senior bankers if they were an investment bank. But as the pace of financial deal-making accelerates in the late 70s and really in the 1980s, as mergers become a daily business, the grinding workloads really hit home. And expectations for earnings at these firms grow and grow and grow. And with it come increasingly burdensome workloads. So an associate in a takeover-heavy law firm like Skadden Arps in the mid-1980s is billing now 2,500 hours. So that breaks out to what? 65, 70-hour weeks, 50 weeks a year. It's a brutal workload. And now your expectation for upward mobility is actually narrower. Very few people make partner. In fact, about 80% of people wash out of these big law firms within the first few years. But that's almost by design. The firms realize there's yet another class of indebted, desperate students ready to be recruited and, you might say, exploited in the coming year. So the turnover is higher. The ratio of associates to partners has increased and all sorts of value is being extracted out of you. Now, you're getting paid a lot, the equivalent of almost $200,000 today in a starting salary. But there's this real question. Are you being exploited? If you're working this much, with this much surveillance, this little opportunity for upward mobility, you know, it's no accident that young attorneys are calling their firms sweatshops. It might be hyperbolic, but it does capture something of the work very hard environment that they were fostering.
0: I was thinking about the John Grisham novel, The Firm, which was made into a movie. I mean, it was written to be a crime thriller, but for me, it was like an expose of how awful it is to be a certain kind of corporate lawyer.
1: It certainly was. For some who are hard charging and would have taken almost any really difficult profession, this is an incredible match for their talents. You know, they meet the moment and they make partner. But for many thousands more, they're left sort of bewildered after they're shunted out of the firms of 3 years of many billable hours. And like, what did I do that for? Where did all that value I created go? And the answer is it flowed upwards to the partners who saw really gaudy profits in this era, to the investment banks charging exorbitant fees to remake corporate America, to chop up about a third of the Fortune 500, as is done in the 1980s. They're really the handmaidens to a whole new era of harder work, sure, maybe higher pay, but misery for them often, and misery further down the class ladder as well.
0: It is interesting to think about the generational disconnect, you know, between this crop of, I guess they would have been baby boomers who were the first yuppies and the young people entering the workforce now. These yuppies expected to be paid well, but nobody really expected to like work, right? It was sort of understood that it would be miserable and just incredibly punishingly competitive.
1: I think that's true. But on the other hand, the option that they were not taking was in, say, corporate management, where many of the Ivy League grads would have gone 15, 20 years before. And by the 80s, those jobs are seen as sort of the backwater of American economic life. That's where you're a pencil pusher. That's where you're working in a big sort of stultifying corporation in a gray flannel suit. That's the mid-century vision that yuppies actually see themselves as rejecting by working at a bank. You know, at a bank, you're sitting in, it may be really hard work, but at least you're in the middle of the action. Some of the people I interviewed compared it to a tech startup in the 2000s, right? It may be exhausting, but you feel like you're where the action is and you're in the driver's seat of the American economy. I think that was actually exhilarating, even as it was immiserating for these people.
0: And this was the era where we got the ethos about work hard and play hard. So in addition to putting in these insane hours at the office, if you really wanted to be part of this kind of movement, you had to put in your time at the gym.
1: Yeah, so fitness becomes a really key way to link the sort of meritocratic story you tell yourself in the workplace with a sense of excellence and accomplishment outside of it. And yuppies turn their leisure into its own kind of work, if you can believe it. So I write about the way that jogging, the sort of leisure activity of the counterculture, of the middle-class plodder on the weekends, turns into running in the 1980s. And running has a very different valence.
0: It is funny that no one even uses the word jogging anymore. No matter how fast or slow you do it, you run, if that's your form of exercise.
1: So this is the moment it transitions. And it's remarkable. In the people I interviewed dozens of years, decades and decades later, they still remember their finishing times from 5Ks, from marathons. That was another way to measure just how successful they were and the reason they were atop this hierarchy that's erected in this era. Well, I was the fastest runner in my track club. I was also the best at profit and loss at the bank that day. There are these domains that both tell yuppies, listen, you're a winner and you deserve to be on top.
0: I live in Dallas, Texas, and I am not a competitive runner. So it's funny to me that news of whatever went down in the New York Marathon comes to me every year at about the same time. How did the rise of the yuppie transform what the marathon even was?
1: Well, the marathon is really this shambolic little race that starts in Central Park in the early 70s. You know, the winner of the first New York City Marathon does it in a pair of hush puppies. Nikes weren't even on the market yet. But by the mid-70s, New York is in crisis, and its leaders, along with its real estate moguls, are looking for ways to revive the city's fortunes, to attract more of the young people who might bring in tax revenue and make the city an attractive place. And they land upon promoting a five-borough marathon as a great way of burnishing the city's image in this era. You know, 90% of the participants in this marathon, they realize, are white-collar professionals. That's exactly who they like to have the race t-shirt on in the weekends, or to move to the city and to be entertained, to spend their money there. And so the marathon becomes this way for New York to attract those young people, to point a spotlight also on its neighborhoods that have been long neglected. You know, the first time national television cameras returned to Brooklyn since the Dodgers leave in 1957, it's the early 80s marathon. And so it does shine a spotlight on all of New York's pleasures for tourists, for yuppies who might consider moving there. And it's broadcast to millions around the world. So you in Dallas were subject to some of those same images, and maybe it changed the way you thought about New York, not as this crime-infested fiscal crisis epicenter, but rather an attractive place to go be a young person.
0: Well, talk about the crime. It really was, it wasn't just made up. It really was a problem, especially in the 70s.
1: Yeah, so crime is a real factor, and it comes out of the deindustrialization that New York is suffering in this period. New York loses about 500,000 jobs by the time its economy bottoms out. They're leaving for the South. They're leaving eventually for overseas. And New York doesn't have the jobs on the waterfront anymore or in manufacturing. And so there's a great deal of economic immiseration for those who are left behind by the economic transition to things like, say, finance. So crime is one of those consequences, and it is quite real. But I wouldn't. So in that moment, though, the city decides to stake its future not on, say, elevating the people who are left behind by that economic transformation. You know, the city in this period is, say, closing firehouses in neighborhoods that are suffering the worst effects of these transformations. They're charging tuition for CUNY, which had formerly been a free institution. So actually sort of lifting the ladder for the working class that's suffering. And instead, reorienting towards yuppies, saying the way we revive this city is by attracting these yuppies, whether it's by the marathon or whether it's by attracting more banks. It's by increasing real estate values through those same constituencies. And it's by getting the people who've been left behind by manufacturing's loss to work in the low-paid service industry. So that's sort of the two-tier city we see emerging. And by Giuliani's emergence, he solves the crime problem, so some people argue, by incredibly punitive policing and incarceration for those who are left behind, for better or worse.
0: I mean, cities like New York and San Francisco are expensive in part because they are, at all times, working with a finite amount of physical space, right? How did developers and landlords, in New York in particular, try to make space for these wealthy new yuppie tenants in neighborhoods that were once occupied by working class families?
1: Yeah, so there's we're familiar with gentrification from our own era, right? It's this continuing trend of upscaling neighborhoods where people with more money are demanding housing in places where people with less are living. But what I discovered in New York in the late 70s, and particularly the early 80s, is that this process of gentrification is not just abstract economic forces at work, but actually quite real violence that's enacted on the ground to displace those working class tenants. The vacancy rates in the New York area are falling between below 1 or 2% in some neighborhoods in this period. So there really is a scarcity of housing, especially for the luxury 1 and 2 bedrooms that yuppies are demanding. And landlords are eyeing this situation with kind of a gleam in their eye, and they think, well, how can I profit? I need to turn over these buildings. New York, of course, also has all sorts of tenants protections that makes that hard to do. So what do landlords and owners do across the metro area in New York? They use violence. They hire people called urban relocation specialists to threaten and harass tenants in the Upper West Side. They deny heat and hot water to residents in Brooklyn. And most terrifyingly of all, in Hoboken, which is a small working class city just across the Hudson River from Wall Street, they use arson, intentional arson, to burn out their tenants and kill 56 people and displace thousands over the period of a few years, all with the intent and with the result of replacing those tenants, most of them Latino, with yuppies who'll pay much more for those apartments once they're cleared.
0: Did the yuppies coming into these neighborhoods know what had happened prior to their arrival?
1: Well, some do. Many are just looking for the apartment that fits the characteristics they want, right? Like luxury finishes and a close commute to their office in Midtown. But some are sort of confronting this. They're sitting literally down the street from where buildings still smoldering after a fire are located. And, you know, reporters ask them, what do you think? And this one stockbroker who's quoted in an article in 1982 said, quote, I don't want people to be burned, but I wouldn't mind a nicer element of people here, if you know what I mean. That's verbatim. So what does that tell us? It tells us, well, they generally see this process as one that benefits them. Yuppies are going to be the beneficiaries of upgraded neighborhoods or ones where working class people are displaced. And there may be some casualties along the way, but that meritocratic story of I belong on top because I have the merit, the hard work, and the credentials, I think consoles them with the fact that they're sitting atop this brutal hierarchy, and that's just the way it is.
0: My guest, Dylan Gottlieb, is a historian at Bentley University and author of a book called Yuppies, The Bankers, Lawyers, Joggers, and Gourmands Who Conquered New York. You're listening to Think. I'm Chris Boyd. Dylan, did the broader culture watching these yuppies flooding into cities and, you know, buying expensive things and, you know, having conspicuous consumption, did they find them ridiculous? Did they envy them? Did they resent them? Like, what did the culture make of the yuppie?
1: I think it's a lot of all of those things you mentioned. The term itself is definitely satire, right? There's so many instances in popular culture of ridicule, really, for their tastes in particular, their gourmet tastes, perhaps something we'll talk about. And at the same time, marketers are salivating because here's this new upper middle class market segment that is enjoying more disposable income, even amidst the recession and the inflationary pressures of this period where most middle class families are suffering. Yuppies have more disposable income. They often have no kids. They live in urban areas that cost less than a suburban home. And they have tastes that are involve paying more for gourmet items. So marketers and retailers are salivating. What if we change our grocery store, they think, to an upscale model? I don't know if you're familiar with the Food Emporium or Dean & DeLuca or Silver Palette, all these sort of shops that pivot away from a mass market audience to this emerging bright spot in the consumer economy, the yuppie that, well, they see as a potential consumer base for a luxury economy. So the marketers are happy. The rest of America uses the term sort of express their ambivalence about this new affluence that maybe they're not enjoying or taking part in.
0: I had not realized that the Zagat Restaurant Guide was the pet project of two corporate lawyers.
1: Yeah, so that is the most iconic yuppie accessory in this period. It's created in 1979 by, you're right, two corporate lawyers who love to eat out, take their clients out for dinners, and one night over many bottles of wine, they and some friends say, well, why don't we actually like regularize the system and like help our friends figure out where to take clients? So they create a little handwritten survey, later mimeographed survey of all their corporate friends. and ask them to write reviews, anonymous reviews. They'll aggregate into a little guide. You can think of this as sort of Yelp or Google before a phone. And it was a little red book designed to fit in a suit jacket pocket. So you could whip it out right after a work day to take a client to the latest bar to make sure you got the most status credit for choosing a place that expressed your sophistication as a gourmand. The Zagats turn it actually into a business because they're savvy. They're tax attorneys, and they know they can write off those meals if it's a business.
0: The food thing was not limited to fancy restaurants. I took a weekend away recently at a state park. Population in the surrounding area was like 2,500. The grocery store there carried things that you just would not have found in 1980 in that same grocery store. You know, everything from hummus to fancy spices and harissa and things from all over the world and like pretty good cuts of meat, that sort of thing. How did the yuppies transform what's in even a normal grocery store?
1: So the yuppies represent a really profound transformation in elite taste. If you went to a fancy restaurant in 1965, say it was always a French restaurant, invariably, and the food there just wasn't great. Heavy sauces, the peas would come in a can from France. But that's what fancy was, right? Canned peas because they were French. So the food wasn't great. But what happens in between that and the yuppie ascendance is the counterculture. And what the counterculture teaches America is that actually consuming the folk, consuming authentic foods from working class cultures, everything from Jewish smoked fish to Italian salami, like all of these things have value. And you, as an elite consumer, can if you know enough about them, can get credit for consuming them wisely. And that's exactly what yuppies do. They're still spending a lot of money on food often, but it's not just at fancy French restaurants. They're also going to regional Chinese cuisine. They're going to read in cookbooks about the latest cheeses from France coming from the provinces, right? Or they're going to introduce new and demand new ingredients like sun-dried tomatoes and balsamic vinegar. And then in turn, we as sort of ordinary consumers are going to aspire to those tastes that are more omnivorous than the elite tastes from before. So this is the origin of those ingredients filtering down. But as soon as those ingredients end up at your corner supermarket, the yuppies have moved on to something else. It's no longer cutting edge. It's no longer providing enough sort of cosmopolitan status as the ingredient did before. So it's on to the next thing, ever more obscure.
0: My guest, Dylan Gottlieb, is a historian at Bentley University, co-host of the podcast Who Makes Sense, and author of Yuppies, Bankers, Lawyers, Joggers, and Gourmands Who Conquered New York. We'll be right back. I'm Indira Lakshmanan. Political discourse in Washington is bitterly divided, but that's not unprecedented. We look back at the days before the Civil War when an important abolitionist was savagely attacked on the Senate floor.
2: While Sumner's not looking, Brooks approaches from the front, takes his cane, and starts to smash it over Sumner's head.
0: That's next time on Here and Now.
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0: You're listening to Think. I'm Chris Boyd. We're talking today about where yuppies came from and how they have transformed the entire culture. My guest, Dylan Gottlieb, is a historian at Bentley University and co-host of Who Makes Sense, a History of Capitalism podcast, also author of the book Yuppies, the bankers, lawyers, joggers, and gourmands who conquered New York. Dylan, these yuppies had lots of disposable income. How did they decide which political candidates to send it to?
1: So that's interesting that the yuppie in our collective memory is often understood as a Reagan voter, as a sort of right-wing free marketeer. And no doubt there are some suspender-wearing bankers who support Republican causes in this era. But there's a real transformation in who Wall Street and these young professionals support in this moment. Importantly, these places are diversifying. It's not just the WASP elite anymore that's allied with the corporate boards that they long served. No, it's now it's Jews who are sitting atop of banks and Irish people and all range of folks who are traditionally Democratic. But of course, it's a different sort of Democratic Party, and for them, a different sort of politics than the New Deal era, maybe of their parents. This is a different sort of politics that they want to hasten its arrival in the U.S., and it's less about, say, the stolid union jobs or urban bosses or the African-American working class. It's more about aligning liberal politics with the worldview of yuppies, one that can, sure, introduce new racial and ethnic groups into the elite, but at the same time, be okay with more inequality, be okay with finance being in the driver's seat of the American economy. And this is embodied in a new raft of politicians, a new raft of donors, and a new set of ideas that are being promulgated by key thinkers who will eventually, by the time Clinton comes into office, come to dominate the Democratic Party. You know, when I was beginning the research of this book, I was struck with a puzzle. Like, how did Barack Obama become the candidate that received more money from Wall Street and Wall Street lawyers than any candidate in history? That was a puzzle that needed solving, and I think the yuppies are the origin story for that.
0: So this is this pattern of deep blue cities, even in deep red states. That is yuppie culture at work?
1: Yeah, absolutely. Urban, cosmopolitan people who want to live amidst diversity and value it in a really earnest way that we shouldn't discount. But at the same time, pushing for policies, say, financial deregulation or investment in the deregulation in the tech industry that benefit them and that comport with their worldview of, you know, technocratic governance, of professional class jobs being the driver of the economy, that really does benefit yuppies. Even if some of their cultural policies are quite liberal and expansive, and they still want, hopefully, to achieve equality in some distant horizon. But how are they going to do it? Well, by deregulating Wall Street. Sometimes it's hard to square that circle, but that's how yuppies are thinking about it.
0: President Trump was once a wealthy young urban businessman in New York. Could you call Trump a yuppie?
1: I think that many commentators mistakenly call Trump a yuppie. I think that he's a playboy in 1980s New York, certainly. But the way that he grasps upward mobility is not, let's say, classy enough for the yuppies. He's a little bit too grasping. He's a little bit too outer borough. He's a little bit

0: too desperate to really make into the center of yuppie respectability. And I think his rejection by the real estate families of New York and by the sort of well-educated yuppie elite creates a resentment in Trump personally that resonates eventually with his supporters. What does he say? You know, I am your warrior. I am your retribution to those who've been wronged and betrayed. And he had this similar sense of feeling wronged and betrayed. And his resentments at being sort of shut out of that yuppie elite rhymes with his supporters, whether they come from Staten Island or later Alabama. That sense of being shunned is very powerful motivation for Trump. Even if he's from the yuppies era, he was quite outside of it. And that resentment at that same yuppie grouping and by their liberal, culturally liberal proclivities remains.
1: So he doesn't get to sit at the yuppie cool kids table because his peers view him as sort of gauche. A lot of Americans didn't enjoy the financial benefits that the yuppies did because they didn't have the right kind of education or the right kind of background. But they saw Trump still as someone who could kind of recognize and represent their grievances?
0: I think that's right. I think that he understands the resentments of, or feeling resentful at, a cosmopolitan urban elite that, you know, never quite accepted him and certainly has a degree of disdain for those who can't ape the taste culture, let's say, of yuppies, or who don't fit into the political economy that's putting unions in the rearview mirror. All of these things that yuppies are working to accomplish in the political realm have real powerful consequences for those who are left behind. All those takeovers, all those mergers mean huge layoffs. The term downsizing enters the dictionary in the early 90s, in large part because of these machinations on Wall Street. So the transfer of wealth from our vast industrial heartland to a small number of financial capitals like New York has real economic harms. And it's also a psychic challenge to American manufacturing independence, that Trump seizes upon those resentments, both truly in economics, but also in the psychic wounds and the racial wounds that are associated with them.
1: To be a yuppie, especially in that first wave, is almost by definition to have benefited from a confluence of historic factors that made upward mobility likely. At the same time, this was the start of this widening chasm between the upper class and just about everybody else in this country. Would you say, Dylan, that yuppies caused this inequality or are guilty of failing to stop it, recognize it?
0: So this is a complicated question, right? How much they are individually culpable. And listen, these aren't the plutocrats, the sort of billionaires we know sit atop the economy and receive the large percentage of the benefits of, say, downsizing the American worker and exporting their jobs elsewhere. But the yuppies are the foot soldiers who do see many of the benefits of this transition to a new sort of economy where the gains flow upwards. And I think that they are doing the daily work of enacting that those set of policies on the rest of America. So they're the beneficiaries of a more unequal political economy, maybe not the biggest ones, but numerically they do represent a much bigger constituency than the handful of billionaires, today billionaires. It's a 10, 15% of our country that is pulled further and further away. And with it, they legitimate their position atop that hierarchy through things like taste, through things like fitness. They say, well, maybe I deserve to be atop this system because, look, I am amongst the elect. That meritocratic story helps legitimate increasing levels of inequality. And so does diversity. The fact that a small number of racial minorities and women can make it into this yuppie grouping says, well, look, it's open to all. If I can do it, why can't you? And in that sense, it's sort of exculpatory for yuppies. Well, if Barack Obama can be president, we must have solved race in America. Well, we know that isn't true at the largest scale, but it's part of the story yuppies tell about how inequality is just one of the consequences of their rise, and maybe not the worst thing.
1: Yuppies flooded the Democratic Party with money. Did they drive the working class out at the same time?
0: That's a great question, a vexed question that many people have been seeking to explain. I think in large measure, they do shift the orientation and proclivities and thinking of the party, the sort of policy emphasis, away from unions. You know, Gary Hart is a figure I write about at length in the book. He doesn't get elected to president in 1984 or 88, but he's sort of a John the Baptist figure that heralds a new sort of Democratic Party. And what does he say on the stump in the 70s? The New Deal is dead. It's over, guys. We're done. We're transitioning away. Now, whether or not that was inevitable, we can debate. But he is trying to hasten a new sort of future with what he calls sunrise industries, tech, Wall Street at the helm. And that's a new orientation for the economy that wasn't necessarily the only path for revitalization in America, and one whose benefits could have been shared more widely. But as these sorts of politicians come to dominate the party, especially in the era of Clinton, well, they are getting increasing numbers of donations from Wall Street. They're listening to the corporate lawyers who are also, you know, highly educated at the same schools. And there's a new class that takes over the thinking in the party and the policymaking in sorts of directions that benefit metropolitan liberals in a story we sort of know all too well.
1: The yuppies tried to maximize their productivity at work, optimize their workout schedules. Sort of the best of everything was what they wanted. How did this affect the way the first yuppies raised their kids when they came along?
0: Well, yuppies, in order to preserve their class position, didn't have the benefits of vast inherited family wealth the way, say, the WASPs did in earlier generations. And so there's this phenomenon, Barbara Ehrenreich called it the fear of falling. The idea that you had to have this relentless battle for self-improvement in order to stay atop this project of upper mobility, but also for their children. This is passed down to their children. It begins to feel like a zero-sum game for the increasingly small number of spaces in the upper middle class elect. And how do you get there? Well, the battle starts earlier and earlier for their children. You know, it has to be the best preschool to get into the best elementary school in order to ensure college admission, because those are now the key credentialing institutions for the jobs that can secure increasingly remote chance at a yuppie future. So there's this anxiety parents have about maintaining their class position. It's passed down to their children and creates this exhausting zero-sum meritocratic race that doesn't leave people feeling good. It leaves them feeling burnt out. And much of that anxiety passes on to their children as well.
1: My guest is Dylan Gottlieb, a historian at Bentley University and author of Yuppies, The Bankers, Lawyers, Joggers, and Gourmands Who Conquered New York. You're listening to Think. I'm Chris Boyd. Dylan, you say yuppies today are both everywhere and under threat. What do you mean by that?
0: So in some ways, I think the yuppie as a term has fallen out of favor because they've become so ubiquitous. Like, I enjoy balsamic vinegar. I'm sure you enjoy a sun-dried tomato. Like, you went to that market and enjoyed the offerings. We all do. In some ways, their tastes have become the water that we swim in at a certain class level. And in that sense, the term has receded from use. It feels like this artifact from the past. So that's why I'm trying to revive it as a way of understanding the class position many of us find ourselves in. But on the other hand, there are real pressures that are perhaps portending the end of this class of yuppies. You know, we talk about AI. It's narrowing the range of entry-level jobs, the number of entry-level jobs, and the pipeline that once conveyed people from diversifying universities into these white-collar industries, that may be narrowing. We may see a shrinking of the opportunities, particularly for those who are most vulnerable, maybe the most indebted. And we're also seeing increasing pressures from other areas. Think about the cost of urban housing or childcare, as someone who paid for two kids through early education knows. These are real, profound costs that are outpacing inflation and make reproducing one's education and class position really difficult. Add to that the sort of precarity of the lower end of the yuppie job spectrum. If you're an academic, a journalist, or even a medical professional, those same patterns of overwork and exploitation that we saw beginning in the 80s have now really come home to roost. This is why, for one reason, we see, say, journalists unionizing, right? They're understanding that, wait, we're workers too, and this isn't adding up, this bargain. We went to the right schools, we made the right choices. It's not panning out for our generation the way it might have had in the 1980s.
1: So have we reached a time where whatever prestige one's job might carry, people actually care about the bottom line? They care about what they're getting paid and what the benefits are and what the security is, maybe even more than having like a cool job that is viewed as something desirable.
0: I think in part because we're asked to leverage so much of our investment in ourselves and education, the stakes are ever higher. That fear of falling has climbed all the way up the class ladder, and very few of us are exempt from that feeling of wanting security, wanting prestige in our jobs, maybe, but also just being willing to settle for anything that feels stable in an economy that's fast changing and threatening to leave us all behind. I get that anxiety. And that's one reason I wrote this book, was to understand why so many of my students, when I taught at Princeton, were headed into Wall Street. What took 30% of my students, my best students, every year into investment banking? I think I found at least the historical origins of that story, if not really the answer exactly.
1: What does the election of Zoran Mondani as New York's mayor say about the state of hippies in 2026? The state of yuppies in 2026.
0: That's okay to collapse those two. I think that Zoran actually represents a promising glimmer of hope for yuppies to recognize their own position as workers. Because after all, they are workers, right? They may serve those who direct our economy, but after all, it's the yuppies whose labors make all of this happen. You can't have an IPO or a new derivative without a yuppie dreaming it up. But those yuppies are suffering under really tough conditions economically. These jobs are becoming scarcer. As I said, housing and childcare are becoming scarcer and more expensive. And these workers are starting to wake up and realize that maybe this bargain I took is not panning out. I have no hope of, say, owning a brownstone in the neighborhood I'd like to, or affording my kids' college education. Maybe I actually have more common cause with the people who deliver my DoorDash order or drive me in an Uber. We both are precarious in an economy that's willing to dispense of us once there's a downturn, because they're workers just like I am.
1: Dylan Gottlieb is a historian at Bentley University and co-host of Who Makes Sense, a History of Capitalism podcast. Also author of the book Yuppies, the bankers, lawyers, joggers, and gourmands who conquered New York. Dylan, thank you so much for the conversation.
0: Thank you so much for having me on.
1: Think is distributed by PRX, the public radio exchange. Again, I'm Chris Boyd. Thanks for listening. Have a great day.

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3: Good morning and welcome to First Coast Connect. I'm Ann Schindler. Today, from the birth of alt country to his tragic death at age 26, we explore the life and legacy of Florida's own Gram Parsons on the eve of his induction into the Rock and Roll Hall of Fame. Then, the signature potion of one of Florida's earliest and most successful snake oil salesmen is resurrected by two beverage industry veterans. We'll tell you how Munyon's Pawpaw Elixir got a second life. And a local after-school and summer program receives its largest grant in its 35-year history. What the money means for the kids at Sanctuary on 8th Street. Join the conversation. Give us a call on air at 904-549-2937 or head to firstcoastconnect.org where you can find all the ways to connect with us. Stick around. We'll be back right after the news.
4: Live from NPR News in Washington, I'm Ryland Barton. Former Cuban President Raul Castro is facing charges in the U.S. for his alleged involvement in the deaths of humanitarian workers 30 years ago. President Trump told reporters today that Cuba is free.
5: I think it's a very big moment for people that, not only Cuban Americans, but people that came from Cuba, that want to go back to Cuba, people that want to see their family in Cuba. I think this is a very big day, very important day. They supported me to the nth degree.
4: The Justice Department says Castro played a role in shooting down two planes carrying members of the exile group Brothers to the Rescue in 1996.